0: Juan Sebastian Duran Guerrero. She says he called her asking to vouch for his character.
1: I said, why did you do it? Did you do it? And he said, yes, it was me. Yes, I was involved, but it was justified.
0: She told him she wouldn't lie for him, not after suffering abuse at his hands, she says.
1: He hit me, choked me, and there was an incident where we had been fighting and I walked away and I got in the shower and he comes in with a gun and points it at me and tells me that he's going to blow my brains all over the bathtub.
0: NPR reached out to David Brulette, but he did not return those calls. DHS is not confirming or denying the identity of the shooter, but in a statement says the officer involved has, quote, nearly a decade of federal law enforcement experience. Vanessa Romo, NPR News.
2: Rain is easing in Texas Hill Country, where more than 2 feet of precipitation fell this week in some areas. But weather forecasters are warning that rivers could still crest this weekend. Governor Greg Abbott says local rivers will be fast moving and dangerous.
3: Even if rain is not falling, because of the flow of water downstream, residents and leaders need to understand the rivers will still rise and still pose life-threatening danger.
2: Abbott declared a major disaster in several Texas counties. At least 2 people have died. The governor says rescue efforts are continuing and the cleanup has started. U.S. strikes targeting an Iranian control tower for the 3rd time, according to Iranian state media. The U.S. and Iran have traded fire for almost a week. NPR's Hadil Al-Shalchi reports.
4: Iranian state media said the maritime control tower at Shahid Kalontari port in Chobahar was targeted for the 3rd time in an attack by U.S. fighter aircraft. It said that the tower was completely destroyed while the equipment and operational infrastructure was not. The U.S. said it targeted 6 bridges in a southern Iranian province along the Strait of Hormuz and electrical installations. Iran responded with its own strikes targeting U.S. bases in the Gulf and Jordan. Kuwaiti officials said an Iranian strike hit a power and desalination plant, causing a fire that was quickly contained. Kuwait depends on desalination for its drinking water. Hadil Al-Shalchi, NPR News, Istanbul.
2: Oil prices hit their highest level in a month today as hostilities between the U.S. and Iran have ramped up, affecting shipping traffic in the Strait of Hormuz. The price of Brent crude climbed more than 4.5% to settle above $88 a barrel. Stocks fell today and Wall Street posted a weekly decline. This is NPR News in Washington. The World Cup is debuting a new feature at its final game Sunday. There will be a halftime show featuring superstar artists from 6 continents, including BTS, Madonna, and Shakira. NPR's Anastasia Siolkis has more.
5: The halftime show is meant to have very wide appeal. It will also feature Justin Bieber, Burna Boy, Gustavo Dudamel, and Coldplay. The show will also include a handful of social media viral stars, including the Ugandan dance group Ghetto Kids and a school group from Staten Island, the PS22 Chorus. FIFA seems to be taking a valuable page out of the NFL's playbook. Whether or not you care about the game, you may be tempted to check out the halftime show. FIFA is expecting huge viewership numbers worldwide for the Spain versus Argentina game, saying World Cup content has already logged well over 20 billion video views globally. Anastasia Tsoukas, NPR News, New York.
2: Major League Baseball is restricting how iPads are used in the dugout to prevent coaches from using AI's help in making game time decisions. The league-issued iPads are still allowed, but there's now a strict list of what data and apps are permitted and which ones are not. The first Irish woman to win an Academy Award for acting has died. Brenda Fricker was 81 years old. She won Best Supporting Actress for her role in the 1989 biographical film My Left Foot, in which she portrayed the determined mother of Christy Brown, an Irish writer and painter born with cerebral palsy. She also appeared in Home Alone 2 as a woman who lived among pigeons in Central Park. This is NPR News.
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8: Welcome to First Coast Connect. I'm Ann Schindler, and it's time for our First Coast Week in Review. Among our topics, ICE agents are involved in 3 deaths in just 1 week, including one in St. Augustine. Florida gets national attention as the governor continues his unprecedented pace of executions. The courts stop woke again on college campuses. The Harvard of the culinary world agrees to make Jacksonville its southeast home. And one Duval County school board candidate just can't quit AI. To talk about all that and more, I'm joined by Christina Burgess, reporter at First Coast News. Christina, good morning.
9: Good morning, Ann.
8: Jack Webb, attorney and former Jacksonville City Council president. Jack, good morning.
10: Good morning.
8: And Obi Umina, attorney and political consultant. Good morning, Obi.
11: Good morning. Thanks for having me.
8: Good morning to all of you. I want to start with the week's big headline, Christina. This is a local ICE death. It's the 3rd in just 1 week, as we mentioned. This is a story that you covered when it happened Tuesday morning. What do we know so far?
9: Well, yeah, and right now what we've learned thus far is that Tuesday morning, just a little bit before 7 a.m., there was a group of 4 people that were at a vehicle in like a Wawa gas station parking lot. According to the Florida Highway Patrol, they have told us that at some point there was ICE agents and Homeland Security Investigation agents that encountered this group, or the group encountered these agents. This group ended up fleeing, and one of the men in this group, who we have now know has been confirmed as a 28-year-old Mexican national, according to the Department of Homeland Security, ended up fleeing across State Road 16, which is right outside that Wawa, into oncoming traffic, and was struck by a tractor trailer, ended up also dying on scene. Authorities did tell us that the driver of the truck did get out and try to render aid, but ultimately the man did die at the scene. Following all of this, it was just an immediate response from, I feel like, local community, local authorities as well. I know at this time it's still limited information. That's all we've learned at this time, but this comes on the heels of other incidents involving ICE that have happened just across the nation. I know this one in particular, again, it was a man fleeing agents that was struck, but it sparked lots of community response. I've covered rallies in St. Augustine. I just covered one last night here in Jacksonville at the Duval County Courthouse, and we've just been hearing response from both sides and a little bit of all over. I spoke with a crime and safety expert who says there needs to be an investigation which will reveal, you know, there was an operation that was taking place that's been confirmed by DHS, but, you know, were these men heading to work? You know, what was happening? Community members from immigrant communities are saying that they're living in fear still. This is scaring them more. They're calling on accountability. They're calling on transparency. And then also we know that President Trump is, you know, doubling down and saying, you know, congratulating ICE agents this week, saying how he still thinks that the men and women are doing a great job.
8: And it sounds like we learned the name of this 28-year-old Juan Coronia Duran, or possibly Duran there. I may not be saying that correctly, but that he was identified by the Mexican consulate. And so this rally last night at the Duval County Courthouse looked like it was pretty well attended. But as you say, it is coming on the heels of these 2 other incidents, one in Biddington, Maine on Monday, one in Houston last week. And while we don't know the details, Obi, of the stop in St. Augustine that precipitated this death, we do know that in the 2 other deaths that ICE and DHS has acknowledged that they were both cases of mistaken identity, that they were trying to stop somebody that wasn't their intended target.
11: Right. And that's what seemed to be the problem with ICE enforcement so far, is that they are doing this in a way that is really causing more chaos instead of bringing actual safety to people. And I think, you know, you can want to have ICE if that's what you want to have. But I would say that you would want them to act in a way that's according to the law, but also keep people safe. You know, being here illegally is not should not be a crime punishable by death, right? It should be something that's happened through an administrative process instead of, you know, these type of kind of outcomes.
8: Yeah. You know, this can be dangerous, Jack, for everybody involved. And I think that, you know, the St. Augustine incident points that up a little bit, but it was just a few years ago in Nassau County that a Nassau County deputy in 2016 died pursuing an undocumented immigrant running across the road in Yulee and was struck by an SUV and killed. And so even when there are no guns involved, as there were in these other 2 ICE incidents, it can be a lethal operation on all sides.
10: And I think that's why restraint is the better course of action here. yeah, we're talking about chaos. So you got four Mexican guys in the Wawa getting coffee at 7 o'clock in the morning. What crime is being committed at that particular time? What is the sense of urgency? What is the exigent circumstances that would require, again, that would initiate this chase, endangering officers and endangering the individual who's killed? But I think Obi nailed it. There's nothing. Unlawful presence in the United States is not a crime. It's a civil action subject to deportation. Okay. Illegal entry is. It's a first degree. It's a federal misdemeanor subject to 6 months imprisonment. But I don't see that ICE is attempting to imprison anybody. So my suspicion is that all of these operations are not necessarily criminal in nature. They should be civil in nature. That is, we're gonna take you in. We're gonna deport you. Okay. So for Trump,
8: and the distinction there might be if somebody overstayed a visa, they would be in the country illegally, but not having entered illegally.
10: Absolutely, okay. Absolutely. And even if someone did enter illegally, if there's no proof, let's say the ICE shows up at the Wawa. Okay. Right. They're misidentifying people all over the place. What evidence do they have that that particular individual entered the country illegally? Now, they suspect that they're here unlawfully. Why? Because they're in a pickup truck. They're going to work at a construction site. They happen to be Mexican. All right. So that, I think, in large part is the basis for attempting to seize these people. But again, I want to reiterate, this is not a criminal action. This is a civil action subject to deportation. And are you going to chase a guy to his death over a civil infraction? That's the question.
8: We are talking about the week's headlines. You can join our conversation on air at 904-549-2937. We have a call from Ed in Oak Leaf. Good morning, Ed. Go ahead.
12: Good morning. I have pretty much a general question for everybody. If any of us are stopped by the authorities for any reason, maybe a traffic ticket or suspicion of shoplifting or who knows, anything, and we decide our own decision to run and get hit by, unfortunately, by a vehicle of any kind, not by a police car, by any vehicle, whose fault is it? Is it the police or is it the person who decided to run in, unfortunately, away from the police? And when we get stopped by the authorities for any reason, is that optional for us to stop or to stay and follow instruction, or we can just do whatever we want to and run, take the car, whatever we want to do? What the law says about that? That was it.
8: Yeah, thanks, Ed. I appreciate that.
11: To that point, I think we haven't seen the footage. We haven't seen how it was handled or how the case was handled at all. But I do think the way that ICE has been handling their business, not just this particular case, but the other two cases that we discussed, have shown that people are scared because of the way that they're enforcing what they're doing. And I think, you know, the public has the ICE and government has a responsibility to act in a way that is, you know, responsible to the public, so the public can respond in the right way back.
8: I mean, in terms of the, you know, fleeing police, I think that it's important to note that, you know, in one of these cases, believe the one in Houston, these were unmarked vehicles. There was nothing to identify them as police officers. There were no sirens or labels. The other thing, Christina, that comes up in cases like this, of course, is that there was no body cams. And I don't know about the St. Augustine incident, but in the other two fatal incidents where there was a shooting, the officers weren't wearing body cams, even though this push that even kind of precipitated a government shutdown, there still aren't body cams for the majority of DHS officers.
9: That's something that we've also been hearing, getting called into question at both rallies I covered. Actually, one person who I pulled to do an interview, that was the same thing that they kind of echoed, that was like, you know, if we're wanting to get the full scope and see the full, you know, scale of everything in detail, you know, there are businesses surrounding that area. There's the Wawa, there's the Chick-fil-A, the Zaxby's. So you can, you know, there's cameras there, but it's, you know, more of that one-on-one interaction. It's early morning, so you're assuming, is the sun up just yet? So it's a plethora of things. I know another thing that was brought up a lot of people wanting local agencies to revisit their 287G agreement, which is, you know, something that allows some state and local law enforcement agencies to assist with immigration enforcement. We know that's something that across our counties here in Florida, a lot of agencies are in partnership with. So that's something that has also been getting called into question as well.
8: Do we know if the local sheriff's office in St. John's County, because we, I mean, that is an agency that actually, you know, was rewarded for being the most participatory in this 287G. They actually got a big check from the state because of their partnership on this. Do we have any knowledge as to whether the St. John's County Sheriff's Office was involved in this particular detention attempt?
9: I know at this time, we don't know. I know so far with us, it's just been Florida Highway Patrol, because I know State Road 16, that's who has been in contact or answering our inquiries at this time.
8: All right. If you're just joining us, we are talking to Christina Burgess, Jack Webb, and Obi Umina about the week's headlines. You can join us on air at 904-549-2937, or you can email questions or comments to firstcoastconnect@wjct.org. 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I want to move on now to the ever-evolving topic of AI campaign fakery. We were supposed to have Deja Mayfield on this morning from Action News, and we're sorry that she couldn't join us today because this is a story that she has been covering. She first reported on it, an issue with the same candidate, as it happens, District 6 Duval County School Board candidate Clarence James. Obi, this originally surfaced as a story because of an AI doctored photo. It was a picture that appeared on the candidate's Facebook page of a fish fry at a local church. And it showed him surrounded by a crowd of African-American people. The AI portion was the crowd. There were actually two people in the photo with him, two other people. But he took down that photo quickly. It still spiraled into kind of a big story. I think the Daily Show even picked it up ran a little segment.
11: Yeah, I joked online that I wonder what his prompt is that he put in order to produce that picture. But, you know, this is an interesting story. I will tell you, you know, working in politics, working in this and AI, you know, Florida has actually passed some laws about using AI in political advertisements. And the real difference between kind of what happened before and this one is that a post isn't considered a political advertisement unless there's money to boost it behind it. So when he sent out this mailer, he's kind of also triggered this Florida law that about AI that you need to put a disclaimer on the ad. And I couldn't tell if that was there or not, but you're supposed to put a disclaimer on all political advertisements saying that you used AI so they could know what is there and what's not. And so I didn't think he did that on this. And he sent out a mailer, which was also kind of weird because the mailer had a picture of him, of someone who didn't look like him, in a school board police uniform.
10: Yeah.
11: And it wasn't him. It was someone else. And so it was trying to kind of figure out here what his intention was by doing that.
8: And so for people who haven't seen it, we'll show it here on our live stream. This is from the Action News Jack story, but it says elect Clarence James. It shows a gentleman that I think you could say resembles James in some respects in terms of the facial hair and kind of the position that he's in resembles another photo of him. He's wearing a uniform, and he has said this was an AI figure that somewhat resembles him, but he didn't want it to be him in order to avoid an ethical conflict. And he says that, well, let's take a listen to what he had to say to Action News Jax, and then we can discuss it.
13: The AI was generated of a generic police uniform, has SPs on it, and the individual resembles me. But I didn't want my face on that image because I didn't want it to be misperceived that I'm endorsed by the Duval County School Police Department. I wasn't trying to use any type of trickery to make people think that that is actually me.
8: So I want to drill down on that a little bit, Jack, because he's saying, I don't want to be misperceived that I'm endorsed by the school board. So I'm putting someone else, but I guess I'm not sure how putting someone else in that uniform avoids the appearance of an endorsement if it kind of resembles him and it says elect Clarence James.
10: Well, he didn't. All right. So he used the AI generated image, you know, in an overabundance of ethical consideration, all right? Because he didn't want it to be, he didn't want to appear in a police uniform because he didn't want people to think he was endorsed, much less be being a cop. Okay, so put that aside. But this is just beyond bizarre. You know, and it's interesting, though. I do believe that there probably is a loophole to the statute, because the Florida statute, in my research, kind of is intended to protect opposing candidates, not police misrepresentations or puffery by a candidate themselves. So I don't even know if this thing would violate the Florida law, but it is. We're at a point, and Obi, you're the political consultant here. I mean, we have now entered at this nihilistic political world where you cannot trust your own senses. You can't read something. You can't listen to something without challenging or without kind of questioning whether this is real or not. So where do you go from here?
8: The question of, you know, perhaps touching up a photo or altering a photo. I will say I've gotten several mailers myself, Christina, in this election cycle that are airbrushed within an inch of their life. I mean, you can tell that this person is about 30 years younger looking than they currently are, you know, and making very much taking advantage of, you know, the salutary effects of fakery. So certainly he is not alone in this, but he has said now he's going to stop using AI entirely, that it's too controversial. And this seems like a hard lesson for a local candidate, but one that, you know, we're encountering across the political spectrum.
9: Yeah. And I think when you put into question, you know, you're running for office, whether it's school board, whatever position it is, you're wanting your constituents and voters. The big thing Jack said is like trust. You know, we want to trust you. Parents want to trust you, especially when it comes to school board. You want to be able to feel like this is someone who can lead for your district, for your area. So if this is already kind of how you're starting off, it's a rough start.
11: Yeah. He's cheating on the test as a school board official.
10: Yeah. So. Yeah. And if anybody's curious about AI, just look at my online photo. Sorry. Well.
8: I want to ask a little bit about AI as it's impacting candidates, not necessarily from its use in campaign ads, Obi, but from just the issue itself, because the question of AI data centers has become enormous, especially in the governor's race. We're seeing now that the candidates that are running against the leading candidate for governor, Republican Byron Donalds, that they're, you know, going at him because he has expressed traditionally strong support, or you could say varying levels of support more recently, for data centers as an economic engine, a job creator, something that can help Florida, you know, expand and develop.
11: Yeah, and it came out, I think, this last week that he has accepted a lot of money from people that are involved in data centers. And so I think the data center issue is an issue that is starting to come online here and with all these communities, especially locally. Clay and Nassau have both have put moratoriums on them. Duval has not yet, but those questions are being asked. And so I think what happens with AI and it's all really about transparency, right? Is what are you saying and is it believable and is it real? And I think what people have started to realize is they may not want a data center in their backyard. And that is an issue that goes really well with both parties, to be honest.
8: Yeah. Well, what's surprising when you start to look at the data center issue, I was surprised how many data centers already exist in Florida. There's been this count now that there's 110 data centers already in Florida, but they really don't compare in terms of size. So these next generation hyperscale centers, as they're often known. Right now, the current biggest one is in Miami, and it draws 18 megawatts of power and is 355,000 square feet. The Project Tango in West Palm Beach County that was drawing so much attention, it has a proposed 600 megawatts of power and 3.6 million square feet. And so it is, you know, to the nth degree, much larger and more impactful, Christina.
9: Yeah, and I was covering those meetings where those counties did get moratoriums. A lot of people had done their research before they came. I know it was just lots of local residents, but, you know, we're hearing with something of that size, you know, noise pollution, people are moving out in areas where they're wanting to raise families and they're choosing the land that they're at or they're choosing their surroundings for a reason. And they're like, I'm going to have my cows and chickens here. And then I have this giant data center over there. And it's simply something a lot of people just aren't wanting. So.
8: Politically, Jack, I'm curious what your prediction is on this, because we had the mayor on earlier this week. We asked her if she was proposing, if she would support a moratorium, because Duval has not really raised that issue. And she said she hasn't really heard discussion of it. Do you see that becoming a key issue ahead of the mayor's race as that starts to, you know, after the November elections and we start to get into city elections? Is that going to be a big talking point?
10: I believe it will be. Nassau's all over it. Little bird, I heard yesterday, a little bird chirping in my ears that there will be some resolution or some legislation coming down the pike.
8: Introduced for council?
10: Yeah. Mm-hmm. Yeah, with regards to this particular issue. And I think it's necessary, but the reality is, though, you know, talk about West Palm, talk about Palm Beach County, what's going on down there. You know, prior to that project moving into Palm Beach, I guess they're embracing it down in that particular county commission, but it was in St. Lucie County.
8: And weirdly, I think Palm Beach County rejected the expansion of that project, Tango, okay. I think just a couple days ago, but they had previously, back in 2016,

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1: St. Lucie County and Palm Beach County share a common border, right? They have a county line, all right? So what you do in Palm Beach County is going to affect what's happening in St. Lucie County. Right. You're all part of the same aquifer. You're all part of the same electrical grid, okay? So there has to be some sort of statewide regulation on this particular issue, and that scares the bejesus out of me, to be honest with you.
2: Yeah, you know? I mean, it's sort of how every county puts its landfill on its border, right?
1: Yeah, that's exactly right.
2: All right. Yeah. Well, if you would like to comment on the week's news, we would love to hear from you. You can email firstcoastconnect@wjct.org, or you can call 904-549-2937. I do want to move on now to the question of executions in Florida. So just this week, this last Sunday, the New York Times did a big cover story on the New York Times Magazine about Florida's record-setting pace of executions, a big investigation by The Guardian as well. They're looking at a couple of different things, and one is the pace of executions. The Guardian was looking particularly at the fact that the state is now executing septuagenarians, even octogenarians. This is a question that sometimes comes up, Jack, just because of the cost medically of taking care of people on death row or in prisons in general, who are aged and possibly requiring enormous medical costs.
1: That could be a consideration. I have no idea. That one of the things that was really interesting about the New York Times investigation was that there is no due process. There is no consideration. There's no established procedure for this, because unique, I guess, around the country, is the Florida governor has pretty much it's not controlled by the courts in this state. It's controlled
2: when he issues a death warrant.
1: Yeah, he signs it. He decides it. And there was one story in there that the families of the victim sent him a case full of blue Sharpies, which he likes to use to sign death warrants. And he used the Sharpies to sign the death warrant. So who's to say that, you know, this guy's got cancer and he's 80 years old and we don't want to pay the cost of his medical, so let's go execute him.
2: One thing that was surprising, Christina, was just, you know, after these stories published, and there's no way of knowing if there's any connection, but the governor announced that there were going to be two executions on a single day, which is also, if not entirely unprecedented in the country, is extremely unusual.
3: Yeah, and I know even reading some of the headlines, I know how Florida's already leading in the amount of executions that we've already done thus far. So I think that in itself, I think, is already making a statement on kind of where just I feel like the state is at with it.
2: Politically, Obi, I mean, where does this land? Because people may not necessarily be as full-throated support of the death penalty as sometimes in the past.
4: Yeah.
2: But, you know, it does seem to play well to the governor's base. It certainly seems to play well to the president's base at the federal level when they're doing executions.
4: Yeah, I mean, I think if you look around the country, these type of death penalties have kind of gone out of favor. And majority of the country, we're one of the few states that still does it. And so I think there's always the question with this is, A, this is the most final kind of penalty you can have, right? And you need to make sure that you're doing it properly. But the cost of keeping these people and going through this process is extremely high. And that's why a lot of other states really have gotten rid of it because of that. And so it does play well to his base. Donald Trump is a big fan of the death penalty. And I think there's people that, you know, think this is something that needs to happen. I think what we've seen overall in the country, most people have seen the price and how it doesn't really benefit or prevent any crimes. So,
2: in terms of the timing, I think it's interesting because right now you see concerns about the pace of executions when the governor signs the warrant to when the execution is scheduled. And attorneys who work in that area have been very concerned that it doesn't give you enough time to flesh out legal concerns, possible avenues of remedy, you know, exonerations, things like that. But of course, most of these cases, especially when we're talking about people who are in their 70s and 80s, these are cases of people who've been living on death row for decades.
1: Absolutely. Yeah, I mean, I'm at a loss on this one, to be perfectly honest with you. I don't know what the rationale is for a BOGO, you know, whatever, two on one day. What's the point of

0: I mean, what's, and again, I mean, I'm not a death penalty lawyer by any stretch of the imagination, but I have had some visibility to it. And, I just don't understand it. I, you know, and I don't understand where the governor's coming from with this. You know, again, to your point, you know, the lawyers say, we don't have time to, you know, perfect appeals. And so you're subject to, you know, the whims of the court or, you know, as to whether or not the court will stay, whether it be state or federal. But, you know, I just don't understand where the governor's coming from on this. I don't, if he's got national political aspirations and he thinks that this is going to help him, I don't necessarily believe that to be the case because, again, as Obi pointed out, there, you know, there's, as the New York Times report indicated, that there was a Republican prosecutor, was it a governor, I believe, his former prosecutor who's abdicated, has walked away from his support of the death penalty because he doesn't think it's there's no deterrent factor. So, and whatever. But, you know, I'll just leave it at that.
1: Christina, this is an issue that, you know, crops up when we hear about a pending execution. It doesn't seem like it's gained enormous traction. And I would guess that that's partly a factor of just how many issues are drawing people's attention these days.
2: I agree with you entirely. I know when we've had just an execution that I think happened that we covered maybe a couple weeks back, that was like, I think the biggest one, you know, that I think people's attention was brought to. But like you, to your point, I think there is so much happening that people hearing this today is probably now going to bring their attention to what's happening or what's soon to come.
1: Yeah. All right. We've got a call from Bruce on the West Side. Bruce, go ahead.
3: Hey, good morning. I wanted to just update the callers that are the audience. The modern data centers, not the existing legacy data centers, but modern data centers cannot and will not raise electrical rates, must pay for their own power upgrade to their infrastructure. And secondly, they must be good stewards and are good stewards of water because they use modern technologies called closed loop and immersion cooling. And because that's what's now required to run the modern GPU chip that AI and machine learning now requires. And the whole industry is rapidly moving that way.
1: And I know that, you're talking about the, you know, Florida has passed this law that requires data centers to be responsible for their energy usage and not unload that on communities. I haven't seen anything requiring closed loop systems.
3: Well, it's they must be good stewards of water. You're talking about State Bill 484, which the industry now embraces. And so they really have to use the new technologies because the new chips run so much hotter, air cooling or evaporative cooling fans is no longer effective. So they have to use what they call liquid to the chip cooling. And that liquid is in a closed loop and continuously used and reused, cleaned and reused. So it's not a fresh take of water each time. And then secondly, sometimes this immersion cooling is actually glycol. It's not even water. So, I mean, not to get too technical, but State Bill 484, actually the industry helped pass that because especially in Florida, we're all sensitive to water. But now we're the third most populated state in population, 23.5 million people, and we have the most submarine cable landing stations in the country. In fact, we have two in Jacksonville Beach. We have a third going in at Flagler Beach will be Google's Soul Cable, the first of six. So connectivity, you know, data centers, and people want low latency and speed of data. They want a fast response on their phone and their computers. So with 23.5 million people, again, the third most populated state, data centers are coming, but they know they must be good neighbors and will be good neighbors.
1: We'll see. Bruce, that's an interesting perspective. It doesn't seem like it is one that is widely shared by the public, certainly, which has, I think, overwhelmingly polled against data centers. But it will be interesting to see if that pushback is going to help change and the technology advances help change that conversation. We're talking about the week's headlines. You can reach us at First Coast Connect at WJCT.org. I want to move on now to the topic of Stop Woke. This is a bill that has been, well, a law that has been on hold essentially since an injunction was granted in terms of its enforcement and the college level. This is whether or not professors in state colleges can talk about issues that are objectionable to the current administration. And so this is now, Jack, a panel of the 11th Circuit Court of Appeals. They're essentially affirming a lower court's decision about this being a violation of the First Amendment.
0: Yeah, it was an injunct. It was a request for injunctive relief against a statute that was issued by the Federal District Court, Northern District of Florida. And it went to the 11th Circuit. It was a 2-1 decision in upholding the injunction. And it was interesting because it's based on an abuse of discretion standard. And the court, the circuit court, the 11th Circuit, apparently thought, well, you know what? There's no abuse of discretion because this particular legislation goes over the edge. And what the court was quick to point out, was clear to point out, there's, you know, if you're a public employee, you have limited First Amendment rights. Okay. Because there's a balancing act here. But, you know, again, because you have a right as a private citizen, you have a right to free speech, but your public employer has the responsibility to control the workplace. But the court said, this is not what this is about. In fact, they had a great line in there. It was viewpoint discrimination meets public employee speech, meets government speech, meets academic freedom. Based on all of that, they said, no way, no how. I mean, this is not going anywhere. Now, that said, it was a 2-1 decision. I didn't read the dissent yet, but it may well be that the governor requests a rehearing, a panel rehearing, and then goes perhaps en banc review, which is in the entire, all the judges in the circuit, the active judges review it.
1: Florida could request that. Yes. Essentially, we don't want just 3 judges. We want the full,
0: That's exactly right. The
1: full complement.
0: But, you know, we'll see where it goes. I mean, I think they probably would do that, but I would not be, I doubt that this would go to the Supreme Court, but you never know.
1: So in terms of the interpretation here, Christina, this is the court saying that essentially the definition of how we're limiting speech under Stop Woke is kind of what it makes people feel like, you know, kind of, does it cause anguish? Does it cause, you know, feelings of, I don't know if I remember the exact language of the law, but it is basically like designed to make sure that people aren't made uncomfortable by certain lessons, you know, around history, around gender identity. And the court here is kind of re-referring us to, you know, the freedom to say, even if it makes someone uncomfortable.
2: Yeah. And I even know with this decision coming out, just professors who teach at certain institutions and universities saying how they feel like, you know, at times state government should not meddle or should not cross the line and get into the classroom when it comes to regulating speech, even if, to your point, even if it makes those in the classroom or in the seats feel uncomfortable.
1: Yeah. I want to take a call from Tom on the West Side. Good morning, Tom. Go ahead.
4: Oh, getting back to the execution thing, when you wait so many decades between the crime and the actual execution, it's really hard to be sure that you're executing the same person as committed the crime. I mean, people change over time, and I'd cite the Carla Faye Tucker example in Texas of someone who changed their life around completely and was still executed. At that point, it seems like the system is creating an injustice rather than executing justice.
1: Tom, thanks for your thoughts. Obi, I mean, the idea of the death penalty is to punish the crime that was committed as opposed to necessarily, you know, punish the person that may have evolved in prison. But it is interesting when you think about, you know, the power of prison to rehabilitate. I mean, certainly it does happen, and there's a lot of groups out there that are devoted to, you know, helping people who are returning citizens, people who've been in prison, readjust to life on the outside. There have been some very dramatic turnabouts for people. And I think more to the point, you know, the question of aging out of crime is something that we don't pay a ton of attention to. But the fact is that there's kind of a cohort of people who commit crimes. It's usually young men, and it's, you know, and they very often do grow out of it. It is not necessarily something that tracks for a lifetime, but it does seem to be kind of teen and early 20s and perhaps early 30s, right. People in their 50s are just not as prone to committing crimes or later.
5: Yeah, I mean, I definitely understand the caller's point. I think there's also, you know, there's death penalty is a difficult kind of thing to talk about because there's also victims rights too, and victims have the families that are left behind, and there's, you know, need for closure. There's also need for, in their sense, justice to be done, and maybe that's what they feel is justice. I think there's kind of some other stuff to that, but I definitely disagree that at some point you're no longer, you know, punishing the same person. You're punishing a different person, different circumstances, different things, and I don't know if that's necessarily the goal of the death penalty in a sense. And I think the major goal was to deter people from crime, which we know that's not happening.
1: So. Obi, I want to stay on you for a second, but kind of shift back to the topic that we were on, which is this stop woke ruling. One of the judges, so out of this three-judge panel, two supported the injunction. One, who is also a DeSantis appointee to the Florida Supreme Court before she moved to the Court of Appeals, Barbara Lagoa, she dissented, and she said that the state is free to filter speech of a professor at a college, saying, you know, the state has control over the curriculum. And this was her reasoning. She said, consider a professor who says Hamas's October 7th attack on Israel was exhilarating and something to be celebrated. Florida acts well within its authority to curb professional endorsements of that kind within its own classrooms. You know, that's an example of something that I think a lot of people would find really objectionable.
5: Yeah,
1: and yet, you know, that's protected speech according to this decision.
5: Yeah, I'll be honest. I just don't think the government should be in the business of kind of regulating what is happening to adults in a college classroom. I think a college is a place where you can challenge the professor if he says that, right? You have the ability to say, I don't agree with that. And you can go and do your own research, and you are an adult at this point. And I think, like, the government should not be in, like, regulating everything a professor says. There are statements that could come from both sides of the aisle. And I don't think they should be regulated by the state government. That is really, in my sense, going against what the First Amendment was all about. It's a government entity regulating what, you know, someone's free speech. And I know there's some limits to that, but in a professional classroom setting, that should not be the place. It should be a place where people are able to challenge ideas back and forth.
1: And so,
5: good
1: is,
5: or bad.
1: Is there a distinction in your mind in the stop woke as it applies to the younger group of students? I mean, this is something that it's being treated as separate issues by the courts, whether we're talking college or K-12.
5: Yeah, I mean, I think there's a fair way, fair place to make that distinction. I don't agree with that either. But I think if you're going to make any type of legal distinction, I think you would do it between adults and children. I think that's a classic way of that's been done. I think for adults particularly, you should not have that kind of regulation.
1: Jack.
0: Yeah, the court even acknowledged that in the majority of the two judges who joined, they did distinguish between K through 8 in high school and versus an academic institution such as University of Florida. You know, and they also, I don't have the case citation in front of me, but they did cite to a case that kind of speaks to that point. That is a Hamas situation, whereas a professor was disciplined because he intentionally infused his lectures with his own personal religious beliefs. So it interfered with the subject matter. That's a little bit different from what we're talking about here. We're talking about government speech. We're not talking about individual. We're talking about the government imposing the speech on the institution and the government employees. And as the court said, effective management does not permit driving out speech the government employer disfavors. So I think you have to draw that distinction.
1: I think for teachers too, Christina, the question is, you know, whether they're being surveilled essentially by their student population. I mean, I feel like when I was in college, I had several professors that said things that were, you know, kind of offensive in one way or another. And there's a place for those complaints to go. You can go to your department chair. They can talk to the professor and perhaps have a conversation about their future there or their tenure or, you know, whether they might adjust their lessons. But it isn't something that's being imposed, you know, at the state level or by the governor or lawmakers.
2: Yeah, I think that's the thing I'm thinking as we're having the discussion. Same thing. I went to school in Virginia, but, you know, you take classes, you choose your electives for a reason. You know, normally if you're in a gen ed, your gen ed professor is rarely going to be giving instructional that can be deemed as controversial. They're going to teach you what the instructional is, you know, what's coming from the book, what you need to have for your career or for your major. It's usually elective courses, which again, these are 18 plus adults that are choosing if they want to be in that course, if they want to have the debate with the professors, if they want to go back and forth,
1: or if they just want to sleep in,
2: sleep or go report it, or choose whichever course of action. So, yeah.
1: I want to talk now just briefly about this new announcement that appears to be coming to fruition. The CIA, as it's called, the Culinary Institute of America, sometimes called the Harvard of the Culinary World, OBI, has voted to build its Southeast Hub in Jacksonville on Bay Street. This is the former Duval County Courthouse site, currently vacant, and it would be part of a $160 million hotel and convention center development. So big plans. Right now we're looking at some renderings, and that always, you know, raises the question of, well, you know, is this really, because while it's sort of approved on, you know, tentatively, I guess, it's a handshake deal, I think is how Jimmy Paluso, the council member, described mm-hmm. it. Is it going to come to fruition?
5: I hope so. I think one of the things that we don't talk a lot enough about is every city in the Southeast is trying to attract talent to the city. How you attract talent, how you bring talent here is what makes the city grow. And I think having deals like this and trying to bring in these type of things continues to move Jacksonville forward into like one of these world-class cities. You're going to have even more restaurants and nicer food options with this type of insert into the city. And I think this is one of the things where we need to really continue to bring, you know, workplace and bring people and track people to the city.
1: Yeah, because if you're churning out a bunch of top level chefs in the city and they're looking for jobs even mm-hmm. while they're going to school, that sure. could certainly elevate. But Jack, you know, this is maybe, you know, many millions of dollars that they're talking about that would, you know, maybe $30 million, $27 million that it would take to make this deal happen. Mm-hmm. You know, what happens to the $50 million that they need for a Publix downtown? That's also an incentive project. We're looking at, you know, tightened budgets, possible tax cuts. What's your anticipation of how the council will be making those decisions?
0: I read something the other day that this is not coming out of general revenue. I don't know how they're going to structure it. I think the council and the mayor's office will do their best to make it happen. But the reality is there is going to be pushback on this because, yeah, it's going to be tough. You know, we face a situation we face with the property tax issue, although that looks like it's not going anywhere. But yeah.
1: All right. Well, we're going to have to leave it there. Christina Burgess, Jack Webb, Ovi Umina, thank you all so much for coming on today.
0: Thank you.
1: All right. Up next, later in the program, art inspired by great literature and climate change.

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7: Indigenous people were living in Northeast Florida when Fort Caroline was established in 1564. I'm Ben Brotmarkle, and coming up on Florida Frontiers, the weekly radio magazine of the Florida Historical Society, will discuss the Tamuqua-speaking Mocama. 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That's Florida Frontiers, Friday night at 11 on WJCT News 89.9.
8: Welcome back. The Art Center Cooperative has hosted well over 100 exhibits since it began back in 2005, but its newest exhibit is a look ahead at the future. Here to tell us about it is woodturning artist Ed Molesky. He's the group secretary and its grant coordinator. Ed, thanks for coming back on the program.
9: Welcome to be here.
8: So this is, well, first of all, just tell us a little bit about the Art Center Cooperative. It is a nonprofit cooperative, and it really aims for inclusivity.
9: Yeah, we have 20 members. We have a gallery. We also rent artist studios. We have two facilities to do that. But the thing that I think most people know us about is that we do a lot of what's called open call shows. Most of the shows that are produced in town, they're invitational shows where you invite a specific artist. We open it up to any artist that wants to apply and can make it through the jurying process.
8: Right. And so you will put out themes and invite artists to kind of build around that theme.
9: Yes. For the ones in our gallery, we choose the themes. For the ones at the library, which is another venue, we have several venues where we do shows. At the library, that's a negotiation between us and the library.
8: Interesting.
9: To pick something that is relevant to the library's holdings.
8: Okay, and so something that they can also build their collection out, exhibit around.
9: Yeah.
8: And so the current exhibit that's up is inspired by climate change, is that right?
9: It is, and it's called Temperature Rising, and it's interesting. 22 artists participated. There's 43 entries in the show, and when you get that many different artists, the interpretation of what temperature rising means and climate change really is pretty broad.
8: Mm-hmm.
9: So you'll see lots of different things, abstracts, sculpture, to very specific detailed paintings and photography as well, showing that impact of what temperature going up is going to be. And then the match with the library is the library has a series of books that can give you the facts about that. And maybe some things you can do.
8: Yeah, and I don't know if this next show is also in tandem with the library because it is based on books. You're supposed to pick something inspired by one of your favorite books.
9: Right. We have done a similar one in the past where the idea is that an artist comes in with a book that has meant something to them, represents that book in art, and then that book is something that they have at the library that you will then the viewers, the people that come in and see the show, will be inspired to
8: check out
9: the book out of the library.
8: Literally check out, right. Yeah. So that is an all call that's going out. I think you have to have your piece in perhaps by next week.
9: Yeah.
8: Okay. In the books.
9: Yeah. We generally do it so that we give them 90 days. Call is out for 90 days to give them time to create the art. When we get it, we have to send it. It's all independent jurors. So the juror will receive all the photographs, make the selections of who can come in, what pieces come in, and decide the awards. And then usually it's a month later we curate the show.
8: So the Temperature Rising is on display until August 17th, and there is an art walk event, a reception with artists and drinks and such on August 5th. So that's the first one that in the books, it's in the books. Deadline, as we said, is Tuesday. I just want to talk to you a little bit, though, about funding for the arts and the precarity of that right now in this moment. I mean, one of the things that we're hearing as we move towards the mayor's formal budget announcement on the 20th is that this is the Cultural Council, there's concerns about how the money will be spent, whether there's going to be budget tightening ahead of an anticipated property tax possibly cut. What's your feeling about where the arts are going in terms of funding in Jacksonville?
9: Well, I think if we've been getting a grant for the last 6 years, and it has the percentage that the city funds changes quite a bit. And so sometimes we learn to do with less, sometimes we learn to do with more. But this time, I think things are a little bit more serious for the nonprofits, particularly the cultural nonprofits, in that there's an interest in making this perhaps a budget that kind of already takes into account if the property tax referendum passes. So they want to make this a skinny budget. Get some practice, I guess, for if the referendum passes.
8: And so there's real concern in the arts community.
9: There is. And the property tax will drive a much bigger problem for the arts community.
8: Well, Ed Mielewski, it's an issue that we're going to continue to watch as the budget debate moves forward. And, of course, as that property tax referendum moves towards the November vote. But we appreciate you being on today. Thanks so much for joining us.
9: Thanks for having me.
8: All right, that's our program. Thank you for listening. If you have comments or suggestions, you can always send them to firstcoastconnect@wjct.org. You can also go to firstcoastconnect.org to find out how to sign up for our new daily newsletter. 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First Coast Connect is produced by Stacey Bennett. Our associate producer is Isabella Casapau. Our production interns are Victoria Jones and Elijah Lott. Our show is directed by Brady Quorum, and our theme music is performed by Club de Belugas. Join us Monday when we discuss potential fallout of the property tax amendment with a former state Republican senator who's now suing over the ballot measure. I'm Ann Schindler. 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
3: 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Mostly sunny, breezy, and hot this weekend, with afternoon showers and thunderstorms, and highs from the mid-80s to the low 90s.
4: Good evening. I'm Jeff Bennett. Amna Nawaz is away. On the News Hour tonight, President Trump once again tries to sow doubt in the election process. But newly declassified documents he points to as evidence fail to back up his claims. Amid widespread destruction, Gazans find a way to watch the World Cup, bringing brief moments of joy and of hope.
5: I want to travel abroad and install my prosthetics. 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
4: And Christopher Nolan's blockbuster adaptation of The Odyssey opens to rave reviews. Why the ancient story has enduring resonance.
6: It's about community. It's about who belongs in a particular place, what it means to have a home,

0: 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The Judy and Peter Blum Kovler Foundation, upholding freedom by strengthening democracies at home and abroad. 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
1: Welcome to the NewsHour. The Trump administration is escalating its efforts to exert greater federal control over the nation's elections. Today, Homeland Security Secretary Mark Wayne Mullen threatened local election officials with jail time if they refuse to cooperate with administration requests for voter data. It follows President Trump using a primetime address to revive debunked claims about the integrity of American elections and to call for more restrictive voting laws ahead of the November midterms. For a closer look at what the president said and what the facts show, we turn to our White House correspondent, Liz Landers.
2: No trust, no greatness.
3: New claims about old grievances with little evidence to back it up. In a primetime address, President Donald Trump tried to influence the conversation around election security just months before the midterms.
2: Tonight, I'm announcing the immediate declassification and release of critical intelligence, revealing shocking vulnerabilities in our election infrastructure.
3: Armed with newly declassified files, his central target was a familiar foreign adversary, China.
2: The People's Republic of China carried out what is believed to be the largest compromise of election data in history, resulting in China's illicit acquisition of 220 million U.S. voter files.
3: The president painted a dark picture of U.S. election security, but a close look at the White House's own released documents reveal a different reality. Throughout hundreds of pages of heavily redacted files, the intelligence community discusses China's attempts to potentially influence the 2020 election, though it's often presented as potential dangers, with no evidence that the attempts were successful. In fact, one declassified document explicitly states that, quote, publicly available U.S. voter registration information for six states was downloaded by the People's Republic of China, redacted, in 2022, well past the 2020 election. David Becker, a former Department of Justice attorney who runs the Center for Election Innovation and Research, said Trump's claims are false.
4: The reality is it wasn't a hack. As much as we might not like the fact that China is trying to acquire as much data as it can on Americans, the voter lists in the United States are public. There's a public voter list in every state. It's available for purchase. Sometimes it's free.
3: Mr. Trump also alleged a coordinated campaign by Beijing to target his political standing.
2: They fought like hell not to have it Donald Trump to win, and for good reason.
3: And turned his focus to the hardware of democracy itself.
2: They're vulnerable and they're easily compromised.
3: Becker said unfounded conspiracies regarding foreign tampering do not match American safeguards.
4: So we have had all paper ballots in the United States since at least 2020. The only state that doesn't have paper ballots currently is Louisiana.
3: Becker added these ballots leave a verifiable physical trail reviewed by the voter.
4: The voter has reviewed the ballot every time, and that's why we know that our vote counts are correct. It's not that we trust the machines. Any machine could malfunction. Our machines are under very strict chain of custody. They're not connected to the internet.
3: The president did not stop at China. He also pointed to electronic voting machines, using a foreign example to warn of domestic vulnerabilities.
2: The CIA obtained reporting of a specific plot to do a big number in favor of the corrupt Maduro regime in Venezuela, and that's exactly what happened, conspiring to digitally rig their own country's elections in 2020, and that's what they did.
3: But those efforts would only be possible if every step of the election process was under Venezuelan government control, which is why the documents released conclude such efforts to manipulate vote totals would not work in the U.S. Mr. Trump also took aim at immigration, linking border crossings directly to the ballot box.
2: According to the DHS review, state voter rolls and public records, they identified approximately 278,000 non-citizens who are registered to vote in federal elections.
3: The report did not say how that number was reached. Homeland Security Secretary Mark Wayne Mullen was unable to say in a press conference today how many, if any, of those people actually were able to vote. The president used the speech to pressure Congress to pass the Save America Act, a sweeping voter ID and proof of citizenship bill.
5: But federal databases and screening tools used to identify non-citizens have been repeatedly shown to erroneously flag United States citizens. Inaccuracies frequently surface when the systems rely on outdated records or attempt to verify the citizenship status of naturalized Americans. It accumulates false positives so often that a federal judge just last month blocked the Trump administration from using it.
3: Adding it has haphazardly combined and repurposed, quote, the private information of millions of Americans, including citizenship data that they knew to be unreliable. The president's repeated false claims do serve one political goal, preemptively sowing doubts ahead of the November midterms. Becker says despite all that, elections will run smoothly.
4: I have every confidence the election is going to be secure. It's also going to be convenient for voters to participate in. And whoever the voters choose to serve, those people are going to take office.
3: For the PBS NewsHour, I'm Liz Landers.
1: For perspective, we turn now to Sue Gordon. She spent 30 years in the intelligence community, serving as principal deputy director of national intelligence during President Trump's first term, the highest ranking career intelligence official in the country at that time. Sue Gordon, welcome back to the NewsHour.
6: Thanks. Glad to be here.
1: The president, in his speech last night, focused heavily on China and what he described as newly revealed intelligence about the 2020 election. Based on what has been made public, did you hear anything that changes the intelligence community's fundamental assessment of what happened in 2020?
6: No. On three levels. Number one, that China and other nation states are interested in influencing our elections to achieve their purposes is not new. It's something we've been focused on specifically since 2016. So the idea that they also want to pursue advantage that, through that route is not new. I didn't see anything or hear anything that surprised me. And the other thing is, I think people just need to know intelligence is just the beginning of a process. Intelligence is simply intent. So it is a long way, even if there are new data there, from new data that says China has an intent to do something, to getting to an activity, to an impact, and to an outcome. And so 2020 is settled. It's settled, right? There's just nothing in there that changes that. But it's not just the intelligence assessment of intention. It is the far broader assessment that we looked at the election and it was sound and saw no evidence of impact.
1: The president also suggested that intelligence about China was in some way suppressed or kept from him. You served as principal deputy director of national intelligence during his first term. How plausible is it that intelligence of this significance would have been deliberately withheld from the president?
6: Now, remember, I'm of that community and believe in those women and men who sign up for the to support the Constitution, but it makes no sense. So first, let's go back to 2016, where the intelligence community was screaming at the top of its lungs of Russian intention to influence our elections, beginning of the first Trump administration. So it has, from that point, been an incredible focus of the intelligence community. And the other thing I think that gets lost when President Trump talks about himself and that people are interested in harming him, when intelligence looks at activities, it is those activities that are intended to undermine our nation, our democracy. So the idea that you would have this group of people who spend their lives keeping America safe for democracy would somehow keep information about foreign attempts to undermine that same thing they serve, it just doesn't work And look at 2016 with how much effort we put into it, even though in those years, President Trump wasn't as interested in hearing it from us.
1: Is there an irony here, an unfortunate irony, that by repeatedly suggesting that American elections are in some way compromised, that the president is advancing one of the objectives by countries like Russia and China, objectives that they have pursued?
6: Yeah, 100%. And I'm pretty sure I said it to President Trump in the first administration, and I'll say it again. The grand bargain of a democracy is that anyone can run for office and everyone accepts the outcome. And when things happen to change that bargain and let Americans believe that maybe that's not true, that has served the purpose of our adversaries and competitors. And so they don't even have to achieve any real effect if we just increasingly distrust that which is so fundamental to who we are. In other words, the greatest threat to America is that we stop believing in ourselves. And when the president sows this kind of, in my estimation, ill-founded discontent about our institutions, he has in fact done that work.
1: One thing that can be confusing for the American people who are watching all of this unfold is that there is this conflation of a very real intelligence threat posed by China and all of these claims that aren't supported by the evidence. So how do you separate legitimate concerns about foreign influence and cyber vulnerabilities from unsupported claims that an election result was in some way corrupted?
6: Yeah, so that's a really great question. I think the intelligence community can be accused of being arcane in its language sometimes, but it is very transparent about how much work is going on by adversaries to influence our campaign. And that is by supporting different candidates, by putting money into our system, to getting information to understand how they might shape what our voters believe. That's influence. And that is very real, very possible, very aggressive, and hard to counter because that is just working democracy the way it works. The other piece is interference, and that is physically doing damage and changing one vote for A to one vote to B. That is really hard to do. And again, since 2016, there's been so much work. The beginning of this episode on NewsHour was very clear in terms of how much work has been gone on to make sure that our election process is secure. And the other thing that's really a strength of our election process is that it is run locally. And so the idea that someone be able to get into it and create a systemic effect that would matter is vanishingly small, even though you have to watch it all the time. But right now, I just think that difference between influence, which is shaping opinion, which is going on right now, and interference, which is changing outcome, is still a very clear and where our assessment falls.
1: Sue Gordon, always good to speak with you. Thanks for joining us.
6: You bet. Great to see you.
1: Well, late today, a federal district court again rejected the Justice Department's bid to obtain state voter rolls for what is now the 16th straight time. Our Liz Landers is back now with a view from those responsible for running our elections.
5: For more on how state election administrators are responding to the president's speech, I'm joined now by two election officials in key battleground states, Arizona Secretary of State Adrian Fontes and Gabe Sterling of the Georgia Secretary of State's office. Gentlemen, thank you for joining NewsHour.
7: Thanks for having us.
8: Happy to be here.
5: Secretary Fontes, I'm going to start with you. How do you respond to the president's claim from last night's speech that nearly 280,000 non-citizens are registered to vote nationwide and the accusations that Democrats do not care about this issue? Do you?
7: Well, I care about the issue. I just don't think that the president has his facts right, and I don't think he's telling the entire story. I think his numbers are wrong. In fact, when we dug a little bit deeper into some of the documentation, we know the numbers are wrong. And you know, we've got better things to do than listen to the president's grievance from 2020. We've got an election to run. And I think election administrators across the country understand that they have work to do. We are professionals. We've been running great elections for a very long time. And interestingly, you never heard the president complaining about what happened in 2024, did you? And so I think as to this subject, particularly, this particular president lacks credibility to the degree that his comments were really given the weight that they deserve, which is not much.
5: Gabe, the president said that Georgia was one of 18 states whose voter files were compromised by China, 220 million files in total nationwide. Is this new information and should this concern voters?
8: Well, no, not really, because the reality is, notice what he said specifically. The first thing he said was they bought it. They bought it because this is the publicly available information. And what is the theory of the crime here? What are they going to do with it? This is stuff that anybody can get. They can't change a vote. They can't change a tally. They can't take your vote away. None of that works. And if you go back to the original March 2021 intelligence assessment, it was already there in large part. And we know they were trying to do this. So this has had no outcome. And everything in the supporting documentation has said nothing has happened anywhere in 2020, 2022, 2024, and now going into 2026.
5: I'm seeing Secretary Fontes nodding his head to what you're saying right now, Gabe. Secretary Fontes, you're a Democrat. Gabe, you're a Republican. You don't necessarily agree all the time on political issues, but you seem to be aligned on this. It seems like you both agree that these revelations do not change the results of the 2020 election. Secretary Fontes, I'll let you answer first.
7: Well, yeah, it doesn't change the results because our elections are run by professionals who can distinguish between their duty and their opinion. I think what's really important here, let's just go back to that voter data question of the voter rolls. We want certain portions of our voter rolls to be public, like they are public right now, because that way folks who know how these systems work can look at who's registered to vote, can go to a cast vote record later, and they can verify that only registered voters voted. That is a safeguard. That is a transparency issue. That is an access question, and it keeps us accountable. We know this. Those of us who do this work. So, you know, Gabe and the folks in Georgia, they do a great job. Folks across the country do a great job. And the problem we have is the lies from the White House are making us look terrible, and that's problematic for our voters.
5: Gabe, did you hear anything in last night's speech that makes you rethink what happened in 2020 and the election that was certified in Georgia?
8: Well, of course not. None of this is a revelation. This is all stuff we have all known as election administrators. And I'm just happy to see that the White House and the federal government is catching up to where election administrators have been working for the last 10, 15, 20 years. We deal with these issues every day. We deal with the fact that people try to register and they shouldn't be trying to register. We deal with list maintenance. We deal with logic and accuracy testing for our machines. These are constant things that we do. We are always improving. We are always measuring. And the stuff last night, here's the real issue. I think a lot of what he said last night was true, but it was cast in such a way to make it seem nefarious and awful. He said, there are all these, they have your data. There are all these, you know, non-citizens on the registration list. What he didn't say was they voted.
5: Mr. Secretary, you are in the middle of election preparation right now. Arizona has primaries on Tuesday. Does anything you heard last night make you think you need to check or reconsider anything for those elections this coming week?
7: Nope. Nothing I heard last night is going to make a hill of beans of difference here in Arizona nor anywhere else in the country, I think. Gabe said it very well. There's nothing new here. There's nothing revelatory here. In fact, I think I told someone recently I was kind of disappointed. I was hoping to hear something new so that we can make another improvement, so that we can adjust another system to benefit our voters. But there is nothing new here. And I don't think that anybody who is reasonable and who understands how to see facts for what they are can give this speech from last night any sort of credibility. We are going to continue to do what we do. We do it well. All of the analysis and checks and audits and you know, the scrutiny we've been under for years has proven that out. And by the way, our voters love doing what they do. And in Arizona, 85% of us vote by mail. We're going to keep doing it, whether or not the president of the United States likes it. It's none of his business what we do in Arizona. He's got a lot of other things that he should be thinking about.
5: Gabe, final question for you. There was mention last night in these speeches and then again today from the Homeland Security Secretary of future investigations into election officials who do not cooperate with DHS. or the Department of Justice in turning over some of these voter rolls. What is your response to that? Will you cooperate?
8: As a Republican, I don't want a centralized database of voters, because at some point a Democrat's going to win the presidency and they can say everybody can vote. This is about federalism. This is about the Constitution. This is about state control. And as a Republican, I want my team to win elections. Every time the president brings this up, we end up doing worse in elections. Last night when he mentioned Michigan specifically, I thought that Jocelyn Benson should send him a thank you note for all the money she's going to raise because he mentioned her state. And the Republican nominee there just got worse off than he would before. In Georgia, we're a, you know, a swing state, and we have a Senate race, a governor's race are really tight. And none of our candidates want to be talking about this because it doesn't help us get swing voters. It's just cuckoo-cachoo crazy town. And it's just, I wish they would focus on the right things, which is to make sure the states run good elections. And guess what? They already do. 2020 was safe. 2022 was safer. 2024 was safer. And 2026 is going to be safer than those.
5: Gabe Sterling of the Georgia Secretary of State's office, Adrian Fontes of Arizona, thank you both so much for your time.
7: Happy to be here. Good to
8: talk
7: to
8: you, Gabe.
1: In the day's other headlines, health concerns are growing as wildfire smoke from Canada is blanketing large parts of the U.S. That's led to unsafe air quality conditions for tens of millions of Americans from the upper Midwest to the mid-Atlantic and New England. The deeper purple here indicates air that's considered hazardous. Detroit was among the most polluted cities in the world today as thick smoke blotted out the skyline and obscured the sun. The haze also settled over Washington, D.C., carrying fine particles that can be more toxic than typical air pollution. Across a wide stretch of the country, from Chicago to Manhattan, people wore masks and limited their time outdoors.
9: Come out the subway, chest started to give me some issues, nose was burning, I can taste it. So I'm just sitting here like, wow, I really need a mask.
10: I follow the air quality and heat announcements, and I'm only out because I have to run a quick errand. Otherwise, I'd be inside.
1: The wildfire smoke will linger across the Northeast for much of the weekend, but forecasters expect the skies to clear by Sunday afternoon in New Jersey in time for the World Cup final between Spain and Argentina. Food supplier Taylor Farms is recalling all of its iceberg lettuce sourced from central Mexico after it was linked to an ongoing cyclosporiasis outbreak. The company says the move is voluntary and that no branded salads or kits are associated with the outbreak. Earlier, the CDC confirmed that lettuce supplied to some Taco Bell locations was linked to the outbreak. The agency warned consumers in Michigan, Indiana, Ohio, Kentucky, and West Virginia to avoid eating shredded lettuce at the fast food chain. Officials have confirmed more than 1,600 cases across at least 34 states, with thousands of more suspected cases. Democratic lawmakers are demanding answers about the vetting of federal immigration officers following an Associated Press report about the ICE agent who shot and killed a Colombian man in Maine earlier this week. Close relatives and his ex-wife told the AP that David Brolet is an Army veteran with a history of violence and serious mental health issues. They say he never should have been given a badge and a gun. DHS says the officer, quote, feared for the public safety after the motorist, Johan Sebastian Guerrero, attempted to flee the scene in his vehicle. DHS has not provided evidence to support that account. Yesterday, Guerrero's widow remembered him as a loving partner and a devoted father.
11: Now, my daughter asks about her dad, and I don't have the strength to tell her that dad won't come back, that she will no longer be able to hug him and tell him, Dad, I love you. Every night she asks about him. She always slept next to him, and now she can't.
1: The top Democrat on the House Homeland Security Committee, Congressman Benny Thompson, is calling for an investigation into what he calls a senseless tragedy. The U.S. military says it launched a round of strikes on Iran for a seventh straight night. Earlier, the U.S. escalated its air campaign by attacking bridges, including a span that links Iran's main port with roads leading to Tehran. Iranian officials say recent U.S. strikes have killed dozens of people and for the first time acknowledged damage to power infrastructure. Iran responded by hitting power and water desalination plants in nearby Kuwait, among other targets. In the UK, Andy Burnham officially took over as head of the governing Labour Party today, a final step on his path to being the next British Prime Minister. The former mayor of Greater Manchester was the only contender in today's leadership contest after winning wide support among Labour lawmakers in Parliament. He'll replace outgoing Prime Minister Keir Starmer, who faced growing anger over his handling of the economy and a number of leadership missteps. In his first speech in the new role, Burnham pledged to, in his words, fix the big things that politics has neglected.
12: We are united, and we put the power that comes from that unity at the service of people and places who have been waiting too long for politics to let them hope again.
1: Burnham faces a daunting task ahead amid sluggish economic growth and deep political divisions. He's set to officially become the country's 59th prime minister on Monday. The White House and defense officials are defending the practice of low-altitude military flyovers after the latest incident raised safety concerns. This pass by the Blue Angels over a crowded beach in Florida sent chairs, sand, and umbrellas flying. After a flight debrief, the acting Secretary of the Navy said there would be no reprimands or firings, adding, quote, "That's the sound of freedom."

0: Peoples Gas, at the heart of Florida's energy, is committed to safely delivering natural gas to homes and businesses. More at floridasenergy.com.
1: The NASDAQ sank around 360 points. The S&P 500 also finished the week in negative territory. Still to come on the News Hour, David Brooks and Jonathan Capehart weigh in on the president's primetime address and recent ICE killings. Gazans find a brief reprieve from war by watching the World Cup. And a classics expert discusses the new film adaptation of The Odyssey.
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1: President Trump once again putting false claims about the 2020 election at the center of the national political debate is where we start as we turn tonight to the analysis of Brooks and Capehart. That's The Atlantic's David Brooks and Jonathan Capehart of MS Now. Good evening, gentlemen.
3: Jeff.
1: So, David, what did you hear in that speech last night? What do you think President Trump is trying to accomplish here?
3: Oh, subtle. I couldn't figure it out. He's got to get more original in his confabulation. I mean, he's just stuck on this 2020 thing. There's never been any evidence. There's no evidence. I think the good news is he doesn't have any policies to actually ruin our election system, as we heard from the Secretaries of State. So we're going to have fair elections in this country. But it still has a corrosive effect on America to give that speech. It's a sign to America that we don't have to weigh evidence here. We don't have to, like, consider what's true or not. And this has been a long Trump story, of course. But I was reminded of a line that used to be in John McCain's campaign speeches in 2000, where he said, a healthy skepticism has turned into a thoroughgoing cynicism about public life. And this is a long-term trend where people think they're all crooks. They're all crooks. It's all rotten. And it's a very easy pose to adopt, but it's a false one. I am always happy when you have people like Sue Gordon, the intelligence officer, on the show, because Americans get to see what an intelligence officer looks like, what a federal employee looks like, what those two secretaries of state look like. And they are good, honest people doing a professional job because they love their country. And the idea that they're all crooks, it's all deep state, aside from being cynical and corrosive, it's just a lie. We've spent our life covering these people, and it's mostly very good people doing the best they can, not for a lot of money.
1: Jonathan, why do you think the president is still relitigating this 6 years after the election?
4: Well, I think he's relitigating it now because, as the kids say, he's scared. He's very scared about what could happen if Democrats retake the House and retake the Senate. I mean, he has said as much on the record. If they take over, I will be investigated. And quite frankly, there are reasons to investigate him and members of his administration. But I thought last night's speech was a complete waste of time. To David's point, it was all a rehash of things we've heard before. And in the end, it was just a rah-rah for his Save America Act, which is going nowhere, not because of the fault of Democrats, but because of Republicans who have problems with that bill. You know, when it comes to the deep state, the thing I kept thinking was, but wait, if you have problems with the 2020 election and you're blaming it on the deep state, that was your administration. So as much as he did it from the East Room and there was all the pageantry of the presidency, but in the end, I don't think he did himself any favors.
1: And David, we spoke on this program last night with Ty Cobb, who was the special counsel during the first Trump administration, and he offered an extraordinary warning. He said that he believes that President Trump is laying the predicate for an emergency declaration around the elections. Do you see the guardrails holding if President Trump tries to use the apparatus of the federal government to intervene more directly in how elections are administered?
3: I think so. A lot of people have thought that this is a predicate for some future action. I think if you look at the things he's tried to do, we're helped by the fact that these are mostly state-run things, so he does not have control. And what is in state-run is usually congressionally run. And so he has tried. The thing he's done successfully is the gerrymandering in Texas. He has rigged elections, and Democrats have helped in California. So that part he was successful at and degrading our elections. But pretty much everything else he's done through executive order and other things, courts have overruled him. And so I do not believe he will have the power to actually affect our elections.
1: How do you see it, John?
4: Although I am a little concerned about what happens on election day. Congressman Jim Himes was on with my colleague Lawrence O'Donnell last night, and he warned that, yes, what the president is doing is laying the predicate for stealing the election. And he said, for instance, what happens if they seize

0: the ballot boxes from particular jurisdictions, what happens to the chain of custody? That is when democracy will be at its most tenuous. And sure, you can race to court and try to get them back, but the action's already done. And so I hope you're right that we are going to have a free and fair election this November, but I have a healthy imagination, and I hope that folks who care about free and fair elections also have a healthy imagination and are prepared for any and every scenario that could happen.
1: One little quick point. The gentleman from Georgia, the Secretary of State there, he made the crucial point. This does not help Republicans. And in Georgia, if you remember, when there was a runoff for two Senate seats a few years ago, Trump basically said, oh, don't bother, it's all rigged. Right. So guess what? Republicans sat at home. And that's why Republicans like that gentleman are so upset with what he's doing right now.
2: I want to shift our focus in the time that remains to immigration enforcement, because we've seen now two more people killed in encounters with ICE agents involving vehicles, a Mexican national in Houston, a Colombian national in Maine, neither of whom was the original target of the ICE operation. The administration briefly paused these, you know, certain vehicle stops before President Trump intervened and reversed that decision. And then there was this other encounter in a Las Vegas airport. And this video posted on social media appears to show plainclothes ICE agents handcuffing a man. He seemed to not know who they were or what was happening. And then these agents walk away after they realize they were being filmed. And this man is left with a handcuff still attached. Turns out he was later detained and arrested at LAX, the Los Angeles airport, when he landed. All of that to say, when you put all of these incidents together, plus what happened in Minneapolis, what does that say about how the administration is using federal law enforcement and whether there are sufficient rules, training, hiring, or accountability when things like this happen?
0: There's none of that. We already know that there's not enough training. We already know that there isn't any accountability. With the shooting in Maine, the federal agents took the person involved away. And that, what we just saw there, is outrageous. Imagine anyone watching, if a person with no identifying information on them that they're law enforcement comes up to you with handcuffs and tries to arrest you, doesn't identify themselves, how would you react? I mean, you would try to run away. You would be angry. You'd be filled with umbrage. The people around him filming and yelling. This is not the way, if you want to enforce our immigration laws, this is not the way to do it. It makes me question, what is the real goal of the administration? Is it to get immigration under control, or is it something else more nefarious?
2: What about that, the perceived normalization of federal force in American life?
1: Yeah, when I was a baby right-winger, not a red diaper baby, whatever the opposite is, I don't know. I remember going to a think tank, I won't name it because I'm not causative, and they showed us a movie of what would happen if big government liberals took over the government. And they had an image of plainclothes federal officers abducting innocent Americans. And we just saw that, and it's done in a Republican administration. And so we've come a long way, baby. And I think what it says, nothing says tyranny like people in plain clothes grabbing a guy in an airport. The part of this policy I really object to, and all the training and all that stuff, I agree with Jonathan, but I just hate quotas. When you tell ICE people or cops, you've got to rack up this many arrests in this much time, that has nothing to do with the underlying problem. It's just a number. And of course they're going to do whatever they can to meet that number. And of course you're going to get abuse. Of course you're going to get these auto stops, because with an auto stop, you don't have to have a search warrant if you do when you're going to somebody's home. And of course you're going to get, in the most aggressive form of, I'm going to make my number. And it's that act of setting a number, aside from all the other flaws, that gins up this game into something really comfortable.
2: What about that? It undermines the legitimacy of the underlying law enforcement.
0: Well, yes, because it's to reach the number. If you are two arrests away from getting the boss off your back, then you don't care what the law says, what the rules are. And also, we cannot forget that these folks are aided and abetted by a Supreme Court decision that basically legalized racial profiling in these instances. So everyone thought that things were getting better after Minneapolis, and I think those of us who were paying attention, it was for now. And we're seeing that the for now, we are back to where we were during Minneapolis.
2: Jonathan Capehart and David Brooks, thanks as always.
0: Thanks.
1: You.
2: The largest World Cup in history draws to a close this weekend, and Sunday's final is expected to be watched by more than 1 billion people. Tonight, we have a look at how the world's most popular sporting event is being marked in a place where celebration has become rare. As Nick Schifrin reports with producer Shams O'Day, the tournament has helped Palestinians in Gaza find moments of connection and hope.
3: Thousands of miles from soccer's biggest stage is a landscape of crushed concrete where children play on the remnants of war. And one child's dream is to sit atop the soccer world and one day win the World Cup. 10-year-old Mohammed Shaban might have lost both legs and his right hand in an Israeli airstrike, but not his ability to dribble or love for soccer. Inside the family's canvas home, his mom is his teammate. Every pass, proof the war has not claimed everything.
4: Mohammed is talented in soccer. He loves to watch the World Cup. His favorite player is Ronaldo. His goal is to play before the world, and he will not forget the pain he's in until he achieves this goal. I pray that he becomes a source of pride for Arabs and Arab teams.
3: The family's been displaced a dozen times, carrying Mohammed for miles with no wheelchair. His mother, Sondos, struggles to keep him safe and distracted from ongoing dangers. She's desperate to let Mohammed heal, possible only if they find a way out.
4: Every 6 months or so, Mohammed has needed surgery because of the deep scar tissue caused by rat bites. Rats cause these infections, and when it gets really bad, he's undergone further surgery. I don't want Mohammed to suffer anymore.
3: He pushes himself further than most of us would be able to go, past the fences that war built around him, to precious moments with friends, just a boy playing the game he loves.
5: When we play outside, we constantly hear gunshots. We run away because we're terrified. Our only resort is to play between the tents. I want to travel abroad and install my prosthetics. I want to play soccer with my friends and play at the World Cup.
3: For a people living through war, the beautiful game offered a brief escape from a still ugly reality. Especially when their Arab neighbor Egypt played. The crowd gathered wherever they could find a seat. And when Egypt scored, a shared celebration, a reminder there is still a wide world beyond the rubble. They gathered in the shadow of shattered buildings and watched through bombed walls that have become windows. Egypt publicly dedicated its victories to Palestinians.
6: Today, I walked 3 miles to reach this place so I could celebrate with my family and my people. They are attending as if it were their match, as if it were their country.
3: And their coach. On Gaza's beach, artists carved a tribute to Egyptian coach Hossam Hassan, whose message resonated beyond the pitch.
7: So I am a message through football. The soft power in the world. Let the Palestinian people live. Live. They do not want anything, just to live.
3: But in Gaza, there is still death. Last week, another funeral. For Mohammed al-Wahedi, he was an aid worker who helped displaced families and organized the World Cup screenings. His family says an Israeli airstrike killed him in a taxi on his way to watch Egypt play Argentina. Israel says he wasn't the target and they were aiming at a Hamas operative. His family refutes that.
8: It was also targeting the joy of the Palestinian people during the World Cup for Egypt, which raised the Palestinian flag before any other flag or banner.
3: Since last October's ceasefire, the UN says more than 1,000 Palestinians in Gaza have been killed. An inconsolable mother. Here, grief is measured in generations. And yet life still finds a way. There might be no white paint, but there's water and rocks and a need to not be defined by war. Soccer is for everyone. A displaced camp becomes the pitch. Teams of red and blue play a homegrown World Cup.
9: This game cannot change their reality, but at least it changes their mood for the day. We want to send a kind message to the world that we hope our lives can slowly get better from the current state.
3: And so in this place where the war has taken so much, the game gives kids the chance to be kids again. With Shams Oda in Gaza for the PBS NewsHour, I'm Nick Schifrin.
2: Christopher Nolan's The Odyssey is shaping up to be one of the biggest movies of the year. The highly anticipated film is already breaking ticket sales records. Jeffrey Brown takes a look now at what's driving the excitement and why a story that's nearly 3,000 years old continues to resonate today. It's part of our arts and culture series, Canvas.
10: Once again, Odysseus is struggling to return home.
11: No one could stand between me and home. Not even the gods.
10: This time in Christopher Nolan's film version of The Odyssey, reportedly costing some $250 million, starring Matt Damon in the title role, Anne Hathaway as his wife Penelope, and a big cast filled with other stars to tell a big story.
12: Who doesn't understand pain? Or blood?
10: The end of the Trojan War and the 10-year journey of Odysseus back to the island of Ithaca. All of it, of course, stems from the original epic poem attributed to Homer and dating back as far as the 8th century B.C.
13: Of human beings.
10: One renowned recent translation was done by University of Pennsylvania classics scholar Emily Wilson, who also translated Homer's Iliad, and who in a previous NewsHour appearance showed us her Odyssey and Iliad tattoos. Her forthcoming book of essays on classics, translation, and more is titled Crossing the Wine-Dark Sea. And Emily Wilson joins us now. Thanks so much for being with us. So speaking of crossing the wine-dark sea, here we have Odysseus doing it again. What is this story about for you in, at its core?
13: There's so much. It's hard to sum up an epic poem, isn't it? But it's it's a poem about her homecoming from war and how that journey affects everyone that Odysseus encounters. So it's about community. It's about who belongs in a particular place, what it means to have a home. And it's about the relationship between hosts and guests.
10: We should say you were not involved with the film, but I did see that the director, Christopher Nolan, he cited your translation, and particularly that first line of the epic that begins, "Tell me about a complicated man." So who was Odysseus?
13: Odysseus, as that first line already hints, is multiple, and that's part of the secret of his survival. Many of his epithets in the original Greek start with the prefix polu, meaning many, and so he's much turning, he's much crafty, he's complicated in that he can be many different characters, many different disguises, he can be many men to many different people.
10: On the one hand, a real adventure story, of course, with monsters and myths and fighting and everything. But you're saying also something much deeper that has long captured the imagination.
13: Exactly. It's a profound poem about communities, families, heroism, fame, memory. Half the poem is not adventures, and I really hope that, that the Nolan movie has both the big budget action elements of the poem, but also something about emotional and social subtlety and depth.
10: In the run-up to the film, of course, there was so much talk about it. Some of it involved the use of American accents and modern dialogue.
14: My dad is coming home.
15: You're pining for a daddy you didn't even know. Like some sniveling bastard.
10: What do you think as a translator? Is something lost in that approach, or is that perhaps a right approach to reach a mass audience?
13: I mean, I personally am very fond of Homer's words, but of course that's not the only thing that one can do with the Homeric poems. I mean, going back even to the 6th and 5th centuries BCE, people have been reinventing these stories for different genres, different performance contexts. The Iliad and the Odyssey were the basis for a huge amount of Athenian drama, where people like Aeschylus and Euripides were reinventing these myths for the Athenian stage, reinventing them also in terms of how can we make this poem resonate with the ongoing Peloponnesian War. So I don't think Nolan is doing something in a way completely different from what those ancient poets were doing in reinventing myth. And also, with different tools, you can tell different stories, right? Different media can say different things. Film is a visual storytelling medium in a way that epic poetry is not.
10: There are also questions, of course, about casting and perhaps inevitably these days on social media, questions about the casting of Helen of Troy by a black actress, Lupita Nyong'o, very renowned actress, of course. with some suggesting this was an example of Hollywood's wokeness. Does any of that surprise you?
13: There's nothing surprising whatsoever about it. And there's also nothing surprising whatsoever about the idea that people think, at least some people performatively online, suggest that, of course, we know exactly what a daughter of Zeus born from a swan's egg would look like. Seems to me that that maybe is not entirely a realistic story to start with, and that we need, for Helen of Troy, somebody who looks magical and looks as if she can have an almost divine capacity to see through the disguises and stories of others. It doesn't seem to me that it's entirely unambiguous that a daughter of Zeus must look a particular way. And within, how do we translate that into some mortal woman is playing a daughter of Zeus? Why aren't they getting outraged about that?
10: So as someone who has been long steeped in this, what are you going to look for in the film?
13: I'm going to try and just have an open mind. I'm excited about the fact that there are themes that are already part of Christopher Nolan's concerns that are essential in The Odyssey. For instance, the themes of time and memory and sophisticated narrative techniques where we're juxtaposing the past, the present, the future with one another, and themes of communication and miscommunication across time and space.
10: And finally, in this era when the humanities are being cut so many places, devalued in others, and when we hear so much about people not reading in depth, not reading epic poetry, certainly, what's the case for the classics today?
13: Well, I really hope that this film helps to bring some more people back to the idea that, yes, you should read big books and you should read ancient, alien, different books that will take you to a different time and place. One of the big arguments for doing so is that we're living in this time of an extraordinary change. There's an unpredictability to the future. And in that context, learning something about how the world is radically different now from the way it was 2,500 years ago, and we can imagine societies very different from our own, that's part of what the study of antiquity, including reading ancient poems like the Odyssey, can give us.
10: All right, Emily Wilson, translator of the Odyssey and the Iliad, thank you so much.
13: Thank you so much.
2: Finally, tonight we have an excerpt from Judy Woodruff's podcast, In Pursuit of Happiness, this one on conspiracy theories. They may seem like a modern phenomenon, but they've been part of America's story since the nation's founding. Here, Judy speaks with journalist and author Jesse Walker about the surprising role that conspiracy thinking played during the American Revolution.
16: And there were real conspiracies. There were real conspiracies around trying to get rid of George Washington.
17: For that matter, I mean, if you're having a revolution, you're engaged in conspiracy right there. But at the same time, in the Declaration of Independence, everyone remembers the sort of Bill of Particulars, all the reasons they're revolting. They call it the train of abuses and usurpations. What people often forget, or maybe it just sort of washed over them when they read it in school, is that the Declaration also calls these abuses a design. And they say the purpose of that design is to bring us under absolute despotism. I mean, the founding fathers were in many cases driven by a conspiratorial vision of what Great Britain was up to. The idea not just that they were taking away Americans' liberty and self-government, but that they were aiming to impose tyranny and maybe ultimately to impose it on England.
16: But are you saying that's what the founders, some of the founders believed?
17: Yeah.
16: That they were going to be enslaved?
17: Yeah. I mean, there's a letter George Washington wrote where he says, actually, enslaved like the blacks that we hold with the power over today. I don't remember the exact phrase. So, yeah, and it's Gordon Wood, who just passed away, the great historian of the American Revolution, had a great article in the early 1980s where he talked about the sort of approach to evidence in that era. And in general, there was an idea that you could infer people's intentions by what they did. So there is a passage in Jefferson, future president Thomas Jefferson, where he says, you know, this is not a direct quote, this is me paraphrasing, If it was just one encroachment on our freedoms, you know, that could just be an accident. But when it happens again and again through multiple governments, that to me means that there's a plot against us.
16: So who was behind the stirring it up and making it bigger than it was? I mean, I read a little bit about Samuel Adams and his role in all this.
17: There's also British conspiracy theories about who was stirring up the Americans. I mean, long before there was an alliance between the American revolutionaries and the French, there were loyalists who were convinced that there was basically outside agitators from France who were stirring up the rebellion, and no real American actually wanted to revolt, you know. So that also was part of the picture, too.
16: I mean, you've gone so far as to say that conspiracy theories, I mean, starting at the beginning, have become woven into our history, into our lives.
17: Mm-hmm.
16: I mean, to some of us, that sounds like a pretty bold declaration. Do you believe that?
17: Yeah. I write what I believe. There's I don't think that's just true of America, by the way. My book is a history of American conspiracy theories, but I think it's a human, all human beings have the capacity to, we are a pattern-seeking, storytelling creature. We're always trying to connect the dots to figure out what we can't see. And there's tons we can't see.
16: Do you make a distinction between what were the real conspiracies that were taking place and the theories?
17: Oh, sure. We were talking earlier about the founding fathers and their sort of fears that there was a sort of plot to bring America, the colonies, under absolute despotism. I don't think any plot like that existed. I think that, you know, the English were improvising the same as anyone else. But at the same time, there really were these restrictions on people's liberties and self-government. There were good reasons for the American Revolution to happen. It's just, this is the sort of more apocalyptic version of the story, is the one that often gets told in these pamphlets with lots of capital letters and so on. So.
2: 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And on Compass Points, Nick Schifrin sits down with the author of The Theater, which recounts one of Russia's most notorious war crimes against Ukraine and the devastating effect it's had on survivors. 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And that is the NewsHour for tonight and this week. I'm Jeff Bennett. For all of us here at the PBS NewsHour, thanks for spending part of your evening with us.
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10: This is Fresh Air. I'm David Biancooley. Let's get back to our 2025 interview with actor Eben Moss Bachrach, who co-stars as Richie on the acclaimed FX series The Bear. It's now streaming its fifth and final season on Hulu. Moss Bachrach won two Emmys for the role. He also starred as Desi in the TV series Girls and stars as Ben Grimm, a.k.a. The Thing, in the Marvel film The Fantastic Four First Steps. Just this month, the stage production of Dog Day Afternoon completed its run on Broadway with Moss Bachrach in a starring role. He spoke to Fresh Air's Anne-Marie Baldonado.
11: One of the first film roles you had was in the Wes Anderson film, The Royal Tenenbaums. You played a bellboy at the hotel where Royal Tenenbaum, played by Gene Hackman, where he lives. Here's a little bit of that scene, or all of that scene.
12: Yeah, for sure.
13: There's a call for you, Mr. Tenenbaum.
14: Who is it, Frederick?
13: A Mr. Pagoda?
11: That's you in the Royal Tenenbaums. What was it like being in this film? Was it one of the first times you were on a set? And if that's true, what do you remember about it?
12: I rewatched that movie the other day with one of my kids. And, God, it's such a good movie.
11: Yes.
12: I'm so happy to be a part of it, and even in this tiny, tiny little way. And I think finally enough time has gone by where I was like, you know what? I'm pretty good as Frederick the Bellhop. I'm okay. It was the second time I was on a set, probably my first time in such a fancy hotel. I remember mostly Wes Anderson's attention to detail, him coming down like a tailor and sort of adjusting the hem of my pants, fixing my hair, adjusting my little pillbox hat. I mean, I got that part because I had quite a good head of hair.
11: Yeah, at the time you had kind of curly hair that comes out of the pillbox sort of at the bottom.
12: Yeah, exactly. And it kind of explodes. It's like an upside-down volcano or something.
11: Well, one of your breakout roles was in the TV show Girls. You started out as a guest star who was only going to be in a few episodes, but then became a series regular. When viewers meet you, you're auditioning for a Broadway play, and you meet the character Adam, who's played by Adam Driver, who's also auditioning and just starting out. And by the way, Desi is a successful actor. You know, he auditioned for a Broadway play and he got the role. How did you see Desi?
12: I saw him as a little bit of a con man, really well put together on the outside, but a lot of crisis and chaos going on internally, a bit of a searcher. I feel like he was not committed necessarily to acting. He was a musician. I'm sure he painted. And a lot of maybe like clothing that, if I'm being like really not charitable, like maybe pre-distressed.
11: Yeah.
12: Jeans.
11: Yeah, a lot of pre-distressed denim.
12: Yeah.

0: But also, you know, somebody that felt very deeply, loved deeply, a baby.
1: Yeah, a little bit. I want to play a scene from Girls. Here, Desi is a regular cast member and is now with the character Marnie. They started out as a musical duo with some success. Eventually, Marnie and Desi get married, but they're also this musical duo, too. In this scene, they're arguing about what music to use in their upcoming showcase for a record label, which is important to their future career as musicians. Here's the scene.
2: You know what?
1: Mm.
2: We should open our showcase with this song.
3: Mm. We only get two songs for the showcase.
2: Yes, we get an opener and closer, and this should be our opener.
3: Yeah, I mean, this is a great song.
2: Thank you.
3: But this is not one of our top two.
2: What do you like better?
3: Rattlesnake Cowgirl, Heart for Sale, Whoa, Wow, Wonderful, song for Marcus Garvey, Oaxaca Blues, Cocopelli Shelley. I mean, that's top six right there.
2: Yeah, I know. I just feel like it's our chance to show some range.
3: Okay. See, what I think about the showcase,
2: yeah.
3: We put our best foot forward.
2: Agreed.
3: And if half of our set is a syrupy love song, that's a total mislead, babe, you know?
2: But we sing love songs.
3: Not really. We sing like modern American folk with an indie edge.
2: I tell people that we're like she and him, but with actual romance.
3: But we're nothing like she and him.
2: We're not?
3: Whoa.
2: You're blowing my mind right now.
3: Marnie, we
2: I
3: are
2: hope
3: nothing.
2: We're like she and him. My God.
3: We are nothing. Are you kidding me right now? You're freaking me out. We are nothing like she and him, okay? We are nothing like that band. How can we have completely different takes on the same band that we were both in? That is bizarre to me.
2: I'm starting to wonder if maybe you don't like Close Up because I wrote it instead of you.
3: No, I like this song.
2: Are you sure?
3: I loved this song.
2: Okay. What do you mean loved this song?
3: And then you told me that you're writing she and him songs, and now, like, my whole, I gotta do a heavy rethink here.
2: How about we talk about the partnership that I thought we were in,
3: whereas recently
2: it's just been me writing while you tinker with your motorcycle.
3: That's my mode of transportation, Marnie. That is my mode of transportation.
2: That doesn't change anything.
3: That's how I get... That's weak, dude. That's my mode of transportation.
1: That's a scene from Girls. Did you watch Girls at the time when it was airing?
0: I didn't, no. I watched a little bit of it the first season, but I also was like so jealous that I wasn't, I really wanted to be a part of it. And so it was complicated for me to watch it.
1: It was filming right there. It was filming like right by you.
0: Yeah, exactly. I would see it walk by. And then once I was working on it, I wouldn't watch it much just because I didn't want it to sort of affect the way I was going to continue to work on it. You know, I didn't want it to make me self-conscious.
1: What do you think of that scene?
0: Oh my God, that scene is that list of songs is really, really funny.
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1: Next month, you truly enter your Marvel era. You've been in the Marvel universe before, but you're becoming a main character in the new movie, The Fantastic Four First Steps. You play the character Ben Grimm, who develops mutant supernatural powers and becomes the Thing. This first movie is coming out, and then you'll reprise your role in the two new upcoming Avenger films. So you're definitely, you know, in for more than one movie. What was it like being in this film?
0: Yeah, very different kind of part for me. I guess the biggest departure would be that it's motion capture, performance mm-hmm. capture. So I wear these groovy looking pajama kind of tights and top, and then I have wires strapped to various points of my body, and then I have a helmet with the kind of GoPro looking cameras kind of on a little extended gimbals right in front of my nose to sort of capture my eyes and my mouth and my facial expressions.
1: And where are you doing? What space are you in when you're doing this?
0: I'm in on the set, you know, and I haven't seen the movie yet, but mm-hmm. one thing I do know is that the art department and our production design is really spectacular, and so they're really pretty incredible set builds, like things that I had never seen before. That like reminded me of like old style, like D.W. Griffith kind of like movie making huge, big, sprawling sets of New York and Times Square and the Lower East Side, incredible mid-century modern house that the Fantastic Four live in. So I'm just on all these really cool sets and very much involved as I would be, you know, I'm just in there with the other people in the scene, and I'm interacting with them, and they're in costumes, and I'm just sort of in this other strange techie kind of placeholder for what will then be built around me, animated, you know, this much bigger orange rock guy.
1: Can you describe your character, Ben Grimm, who is the Thing? I'm not sure how much of the original story from the comic book series and from other movies are still part of this character.
0: You know, people feel so strongly about this. You can't stray too far from the path. Mm-hmm. You got to keep it pretty canon. Ben is from the Lower East Side. He's from Yancey Street, which is maybe like a little bit like Delancey Street, maybe. And he's a school friend of Reed Richards. He's a football player. He's a wrestler. He becomes a star pilot, really amazing pilot. And Reed is this genius scientist that convinces Ben and his wife Sue and her brother to go up and to steal the ship and go into outer space. And there's like a storm, some kind of space storm, and these gamma rays penetrate the ship and they all return changed forever. Ben is more changed because he has physically been altered. He has this new rock kind of dermis, which is so he looks like a monster. And he doesn't change back and forth like the Hulk or anything. That's just how he is for the rest of his life, with a couple of exceptions.
1: Oh, that's right. Yeah, your character stays as a rock.
0: Yeah, that's really key to his psyche, I think.
1: I haven't seen the Fantastic Four yet, but I like that you're playing another character that has this rock exterior. In this case, literally, he's made of rock. You said that this acting, compared to your other roles, it's almost like another job. I was thinking that you show so much emotion through your face and through your physicality. What did you mean that it's almost a different kind of job? What are other ways that it's different?
0: I would think about it a lot in two ways. Over the course of a day, like my brain would go back and forth. On one speed was that I was just trying to imbue this character with as much humanity as I could, because I felt like I had to, in some ways, fight through all of this animation, and because I was interested in, I think it kind of was similar to probably Ben's experience on a day, whereas he knows how he seems and he knows he looks like this horrible monster, and so he's making a concerted effort to bring his humanity through to make people feel okay, to make people feel less, to make people be less mean towards him, to sort of undercut his external appearance. So I had that was going in one way, while simultaneously I always had all this physical freedom, and that in many ways this technology and this animation was like a mask, and I wasn't confined to my body and my physical appearance the way that I am for any other part I've ever done. So there was things I could do with movement, with heaviness, and the way he would, his huge hands, huge feet, the way he would interact with things. So that became a much more imaginative fantasy, sort of almost like how I would play make-believe when I was a kid, you know.
1: So you are thinking about movement in a different way.
0: Yeah, well, certainly. I mean, I had to. He couldn't really move the way that I can move. I mean, he's very, very heavy. He weighs thousands of pounds. At the same time, he's very nimble. But, I mean, I'm a kind of uncoordinated, lanky sort of, I don't know, wet rubber band or something. So he's a much heavier, grounded dude.
1: Now, it was recently announced that you will be on Broadway next year in a stage play, Dog Day Afternoon. It's based on the same real-life robbery that the 1975 movie Dog Day Afternoon was based on. You star with John Berthal, who is someone you co-star with in The Bear. You're also on the show The Punisher with him. And I think you've done plays together. I actually read that you recommended him for the part of Michael on The Bear. Is that true?
0: Yeah, that's true. Yeah. Mm-hmm. I got John that job. Mm-hmm. So he got me this Dog Day Afternoon gig. So now we're even.
1: Well, so what, and, you know, what was it about him that you thought would be good for Michael, who's the best friend and, you know, the brother who passed away, who committed suicide?
0: And we don't really see him, correct me if I'm wrong, but we don't really see him at all in the first season until maybe just the very end of the season in a flashback. Is that?
1: I think that's
0: true. Am I remembering that correctly? Mm-hmm. I think something like that. And in my mind, when I was reading the scripts, I kind of felt like we would never see him. And I thought that was probably the way to play it, because he's so talked about. He's this specter sort of informing everything. And I just thought it would be disappointing, or maybe I just like that idea of let everybody in the audience, let them have their own idea of who this person is, who's larger than life. Mm-hmm. And so when Chris Storer, our showrunner, was asking me if I thought if I had any ideas for who could be play Michael Berzotto, I was like, I don't think we should ever see him. Mm-hmm. I just think that will just diminish because anything. And then at one point I was like, you know what, actually, John is such a larger than life, magnetic, charismatic person. I was like, you know, what would you think about John Bernthal? And I suspect that Chris all along was sort of encouraging me to reach out to John. I'm pretty sure that he all along, he was just waiting for me to come to this realization. When I think John's, you know, terrific, really, really great in this part. And also like one of the few actors that could fill the shoes of this guy.
1: What is your connection to the story and the film Dog Day Afternoon? Because you'll be playing the role of Sal, which was originated by the actor John Cassell, who appeared in only 5 movies before passing away too young. But the 5 movies were The Godfather, The Conversation, Godfather Part 2, Dog Day Afternoon, and The Deer Hunter. He was also a theater actor, like an actor's actor. I was wondering if a young Evan Moss Bachrach dreamed of having an acting career like John Cazale.
0: Oh, 100%. I mean, what a gift. What an incredible gift he was. The Conversation's like probably my favorite movie. I mean, it's a tragedy that he died so young, but it is
1: a lung cancer.
0: In his short time here. Mm-hmm. Oh my gosh, what a force. Yeah. So, yeah, I do feel, it's like I'll try to do my best to honor this guy, but we're going to make it a bit different, make it something else.
1: Yeah, so it's based on the same source material, which was this true story of a bank robbery that happened in New York, and that became the movie, but the playwright is going back to that original material, too.
0: Yeah, there's a lot of stuff going on in that robbery and before that robbery that's not in the movie that's really interesting that we're digging into. There's a lot there.
1: When you announce something like that, a Broadway show that you're going to do next year, what is the process of preparing? Because I'm sure you're doing other things too, but is it just that that's sort of when it fits into your schedule, or do you do things in the year lead up, or both?
0: My process right now is to pretend that it's not happening for as long as possible and to delay. But I don't know. I'm very, very, very excited to do this thing and to spend a few months with my dear friend John, and I'm sure it'll be a wonderful cast. And I like nothing more than like working on new American plays. It's kind of my favorite thing to do, to be in that rehearsal room with when the writer's there, the writer's alive, they're there. Mm. It's a work in progress. It's a deep, deep collaboration between writer, director, dramaturg, and the whole cast. It's like everyone's getting their hands dirty. It feels very alive and exciting. And it's been a long time since I've done that.
1: Eben Moss Bachrach, thank you so much for joining us.
0: Thank you. Thanks so much for having me.
4: Eben Moss Bachrach, speaking last year to Fresh Air's Anne-Marie Baldonado. The Bear, in which he co-stars as Richie, is presenting its final season on FX and Hulu. The Bear is nominated for 8 more Emmys at this year's Emmy Awards, which will be presented in September. Coming up, film critic Justin Chang reviews Christopher Nolan's The Odyssey. This is Fresh Air.
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15: Indigenous people were living in Northeast Florida when Fort Caroline was established in 1564. 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That's Florida Frontiers, Friday night at 11 on WJCT News 89.9.
4: This is Fresh Air. In Christopher Nolan's much-anticipated adaptation of Homer's Odyssey, Matt Damon stars as the ancient Greek warrior king Odysseus, who, after fighting in the Trojan Wars, spends years trying to find his way home to Ithaca. The star-filled ensemble cast also features Anne Hathaway, Tom Holland, and Robert Pattinson. The Odyssey opens in theaters everywhere this week. Our film critic, Justin Chang, has this review.
16: Both admirers and detractors of the writer-director Christopher Nolan have noted his long-standing obsession with dead wives. In movies like Memento, The Prestige, and Inception, the male protagonists are driven toward reckless, delusional, and even vengeful acts by the memories of their late spouses. One of the refreshing novelties of Nolan's new film, The Odyssey, is that the wife in question here is alive and well. She's Penelope, Queen of Ithaca, played by Anne Hathaway. And her husband, Odysseus, played by Matt Damon, spends 2 decades trying to return home to her after the Trojan War. Nolan, working largely from Emily Wilson's celebrated 2017 translation of Homer's epic poem, lays out the story in unexpectedly straightforward fashion. Penelope and her son, Telemachus, that's Tom Holland, cling to hope that Odysseus will return. Meanwhile, coarse suitors have taken over the palace, vying for Penelope's hand in remarriage. Robert Pattinson plays the most conniving of the lot, who tells Penelope that Odysseus will never return.
17: This is a household waiting for master. I want you to choose me.
18: Ithaca's king is coming back.
17: No, he's not.
16: But Odysseus is in fact still alive on a distant island. His memory has been bewitched by the nymph Calypso, that's Charlize Theron, and the story of his long, long journey tumbles out in a cascade of flashbacks. The jumbled timeline suits Nolan's love of nonlinear plotting. Still, I had a lot of questions going in. How would a filmmaker known for his narrative surprises tackle one of the best-known stories in all literature? And how would a director of heady, high-tech action movies adapt to Homer's ancient world of gods and monsters? The gods themselves are largely absent, with the exception of Athena, who pops up every so often in the form of Zendaya to counsel Odysseus. Nolan is a downbeat realist by nature, which gives The Odyssey a fascinating tension. It's a fantasy made by a skeptic at heart. The supernatural elements have been tamped down. When the island-dwelling sorceress Circe briefly transforms Odysseus's men into pigs, the magic has a low-key, almost tactile realism, aided in no small part by Samantha Morton's chillingly intense performance as Cersei. And when the men outwit a giant cyclops in his lair, Nolan pares away almost all the dialogue. Gone are Odysseus's showboating speeches, and goes full-bore monster movie in a way he never really has before. Visually, Nolan is clearly pushing himself. The film was shot entirely with 70mm IMAX cameras, and the images of Odysseus's ships at sea are stunningly majestic. There's a ferocious intimacy to the action scenes, some of which play out in near total darkness, illuminated only by flickering firelight and set to Ludwig Göransson's pulse-pounding score. Nolan brilliantly recreates the famous Trojan horse deception, masterminded by Odysseus himself, in two gripping set pieces, culminating in the total destruction of Troy. As he recalls these shattering events, Odysseus is flooded with regret, which Damon fully conveys in a terse, plain-spoken performance that ranks among his finest work. Nolan treats the sacking of Troy as an epical tragedy, comparable to the dawn of atomic warfare in Oppenheimer, an event that forever changed how humans and nations dealt with each other. In a way, Nolan has been telling versions of Homer's epic for decades. His films are about men trying to find their way home, even when home and the world around them has become almost unrecognizable. The Odyssey is thrilling but uneven, though it moves pretty swiftly for being so overstuffed. There are striking performances from Lupita Nyong'o as a fiercely defiant Helen of Troy, Himesh Patel as Odysseus' second-in-command, and a very moving John Leguizamo as an Ithacan swineherd who longs for Odysseus' return. Throughout the film, you can almost feel Nolan thinking his way through the material, figuring out which parts of the text to leave alone and which parts to cut or embellish. Some sequences, like when Odysseus tussles with the sea monsters Scylla and Charybdis, feel a little perfunctory. But then we'll get an inspired subplot featuring Elliot Page as a Greek soldier whose grim fate weighs heavily on Odysseus' conscience. And you remember that Nolan, whose style has often been dismissed as coldly intellectual, is one of our most emotionally driven filmmakers. There's no puzzle-like trickery to the final act of The Odyssey. It plays out with a classical simplicity and directness, and Damon, Hathaway, and Holland are entirely convincing as a broken family being pieced together at long last. You realize why Nolan wanted to make this film, and why it feels like a prism through which his earlier films can be more deeply understood. For him, no less than for Odysseus, The Odyssey feels like a homecoming.
4: Justin Chang is a film critic for The New Yorker. He reviewed Christopher Nolan's The Odyssey. Harriet Clark was 11 months old when her mother was a getaway driver in the infamous 1981 robbery of a Brinks truck. The robbers were members of radical offshoots of the Weather Underground and the Black Panthers. For the next 37 years, Harriet spent Saturdays visiting her mother in prison. Her new novel is based on that. She's on Monday's show. Hope you can join us. To keep up with what's on the show and get highlights of our interviews, follow us on Instagram at NPR Fresh Air. 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We're rolling out new videos with in-studio guests, behind-the-scenes shorts, and iconic interviews from the archive. Fresh Air's executive producer is Sam Brigger. Our technical director and engineer is Audrey Bentham, with additional engineering support from Julian Hertzfeld, Adam Staniszewski, and Charlie Kyder. Our interviews and reviews are produced and edited by Phyllis Myers, Anne-Marie Baldonado, Lauren Krenzel, Teresa Madden, Monique Nazareth, Thea Challoner, Susan Yakundi, Anna Bauman, and Nico Gonzalez-Whistler. Our digital media producer is Molly C.V. Nesper. For Terry Gross and Tanya Mosley, I'm David Bianculli.
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21: 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Mostly sunny, breezy, and hot this weekend, with afternoon showers and thunderstorms, and highs from the mid-80s to the low 90s.
15: Florida Frontiers, the weekly radio magazine of the Florida Historical Society, is made possible in part by the Department of State Division of Historical Resources and the State of Florida. It's also made possible by the Jesse Ball DuPont Fund and by the historic Rossiter House Museum and Gardens in O'Galley, celebrating pioneer history, the natural environment, and women's history. Available for weddings and events at rossiterhousemuseum.org. This is Florida Frontiers, the weekly radio magazine of the Florida Historical Society, online at myfloridahistory.org. I'm Ben Brotmarkle, and coming up on the program, we'll discuss the indigenous people in Northeast Florida when French Fort Caroline was established in 1564.
22: So on a day-to-day basis, most Mucamas lived in a community run largely by women. So households were run by women, who in turn made up the town, who was governed by either a male or female chief, or Olata.
15: We'll discuss an historic hurricane that prevented an invasion of Spanish East Florida.
23: Prior to the hurricane on October 4th, 1811, Juan José de Estrada, the interim Spanish governor of East Florida, had begun preparations for the expected invasion and anticipated multiple defections to the American side.
15: And we'll talk about civil rights activist and union organizer Marshall Jones, a professor at the University of Florida in the 1960s. All that ahead on Florida Frontiers. Fort Caroline was established in 1564 as a French Huguenot settlement on the St. John's River near Jacksonville. When the French arrived in Florida to create a European settlement, indigenous people had been living here for 10,000 years. Denise Bosset is professor of history at the University of North Florida.
22: Part of the reason the French select this area is because of the Mocamas. And the Mocama are a nation of Tumuqua speakers, whose ancestors and predecessors had made this region into their homelands for thousands of years before the French arrived. They were a highly complex, interconnected nation, themselves comprised of towns, probably 10 to 20 towns, under the leadership of paramount chiefs, as we call them, or Olatacare in Tumuqua, who helped to kind of bring together this coalition of towns, especially for foreign relations.
24: I think when we think about northeastern Florida's history, we tend to think about the Tumuqua, but northeast Florida has an incredibly rich indigenous history. I think one that's kind of underappreciated and underpublicized.
15: Keith Ashley is professor of anthropology at the University of North Florida.
24: If we think about it, most people, their image of the indigenous people of our area is like a 5-year window into the lives of the Tumuqua in the 1560s, when in reality, indigenous people were here 10,000 or more years prior to that time and continued 150 years after that in Northeast Florida and still continue to that today. So I think that one thing about this is that we really have this incredible history that we're trying to establish and for people to know about. So when we look at the 1560s, we really want to start looking at the history that led to that point in time and not just to focus on that little window. So we've done a lot of archaeology in this area to kind of really reveal that incredible history.
22: So on a day-to-day basis, most Mocamas lived in a community run largely by women. So households were run by women who in turn made up the town, who was governed by either a male or female chief or Olada. There are, in fact, many women who ran towns at a political level among the Mocama. And these communities across sort of the region from north of St. Augustine to south of the Altamaha River were really woven together largely by women. Who created kinship ties across these communities. So they would come together for foreign relations, but on a day-to-day basis, really govern themselves as households and towns.
24: So really there's no people that are Tumuqua. It's a language that's a Tumuqua language. And then there are a series of dialects throughout the Tumuqua lands that are Mocama is one on Patanos near Gainesville. So really it's just a dialect of a much broader language. And sometimes we'll say Mocama just to provide a little more specificity that we're talking about the ones that are along the coast. Mocama actually means the sea.
22: They lived especially along the water. They're water people. The word Mocama means the sea. So they're people of the sea, but they were also the people of the marshes. And they had long had contact with outsiders. As far as present-day St. Louis, where Cahokia was in the 11th century, we know there was direct contact with our region too. So long had been part of this very dynamic, diverse, indigenous world that involved religious exchange, political exchange. On the eve of the French arrival, the Mocama are interwoven into sort of a political landscape that includes both alliances within their nation and then also enemies outside of their nation. And it's into this sort of political environment that the French arrive, and this is why the Mocamas have any interest in allying with outsiders, is to help them foster their nation, protect their nation, take care of their homeland.
24: We know that the Mocama, this is our homeland. We know that it basically stretched from probably just south of the St. John's River, probably to about the Satila River in southeastern Georgia. We know that there was a series of towns that were there. We know the names of some of them, but both the Spanish and the French accounts. Some of them, the Spanish accounts are a little different than the French accounts. So we understand that there's this network of these towns that are kind of organized. They're in alliances. They're interacting sometimes as friends and sometimes as enemies with other Tumuquas that are further, you know, up or south along the St. John's River. So we can kind of see their kind of relationships playing out in different ways, and the Spanish and French kind of become involved in that situation.
22: So the French first come in May of 1562, briefly interact over the course of 2 days with Mocama leaders, especially one of the main leaders named Satariwa, who took his name from his town, as was very common with sort of these higher level leaders. He was not only a political leader, but a military leader. The French come briefly. They also explore up to present-day South Carolina. They briefly establish a settlement at Paris Island. And then when they come back in 1564, it's expressly to come back here because they have had an okay encounter, complicated but okay encounter with Satariwa. And they also believe this area is really rich in local resources and will be a great place to establish what is really a military outpost, then hoping to later on establish a colony. So they're coming intentionally to this area, and in large part because of the indigenous people who are already here, who seem to them to be quite wealthy. They notice a lot of gold and silver that Mocamas are wearing, who also have a lot of food resources, so they hope that they can exploit that too. So that's why they're here, is because of the Mocama.
15: St. Augustine is the oldest continuously occupied city in what is now the United States. The city was founded in 1565 by the Roman Catholic Spanish. If the Spanish had not sent Don Pedro Menendez de Avilés to Florida to eradicate the Protestant French people at Fort Caroline, St. Augustine may have never been built. Despite this European conflict in Florida, Denise Bosset points out that the region was controlled by the Tumuqua-speaking Mocama.
22: So Tumuqua is the name of a language, not a people. We know that right before contact, there were probably 10 or 11 dialects of Tumuqua spoken. Mocama was one of those. And the total population of Tumuquas was probably about 200,000 people stretched really across the center of the current state of Florida from the east even to the west coast. And they were organized into a lot of different nations. So the Mocama were one nation among many who spoke Tumuqua. And we call them Mocama, Mocama. We don't know what they called themselves. So we call them by the name of their dialect to make it a little bit easier. Most Mocamas and most Tumuquas probably mostly identified as members of their families or clans, which were run by women, and then members of towns who were then grouped into these associations of nations, kind of like our states, you know, the relationship between states and federal government.
24: Basically, we've established a couple of important things. We know what pottery they were making. We clearly understand as archaeologists that pots are not people, but at least just gives us a good marker. So if we find a lot of pottery that we know dates to this period, we can say that there's a larger settlement here. So I think 20, 25 years ago, we may have said it was another pottery type. Now we're clearly convinced of what it is. So we can establish where we find large amounts of that pottery, that that's a community. And so now we're trying to correlate these areas we find archaeologically with possibly known sites that are in the documents, known towns in the documents. And we feel pretty confident about some of them. We're not forcing our names on those. We've recently been working on Big Talbot Island here in the Jacksonville area, and we're fairly convinced we have the Mocama town of Sarah Bay. And in fact, we've even found a large structure out there that's more than 70 feet in diameter that we think might be their council house. So it's really nice to really date radiocarbon dates. We have some European artifacts that really are going to say that this site is probably 1580s, 1620 range.
22: We also know about them through Spanish and French records. And it's interesting because until recently, most historians who read records by the French and Spanish largely ignored all of the content about the Mocama. When you read the French themselves, their primary concern is indigenous people. They're very worried about the Spanish because they've invaded what the Spanish claim to be their territory. But once they get on the ground, they quickly realize that all of this space is owned by indigenous people. So they themselves talk a lot about the rituals, the ceremonies, the protocols of diplomacy especially. They talk about religion. They talk about how the Mocamas are organized, what they're eating, and do a lot of what we would think of as sort of early anthropological observations.
15: Denise Bosset is professor of history, and Keith Ashley is professor of anthropology at the University of North Florida.

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0: Joining us now is Connie Lester, Associate Professor of History at the University of Central Florida, Director of the Riches Digital Archiving Project, and Editor of the Florida Historical Quarterly. Connie, Floridians are all too familiar with hurricanes and the damage they can cause locally, but they don't always consider how hurricanes and their damage affect national, regional, and even international events. The devastating hurricane that struck St. Augustine in 1811 is a case in point.
1: Sherry Johnson, who authored a book titled Climate and Catastrophe in Cuba and the Atlantic World in the Age of Revolution, penned an earlier article for the Florida Historical Quarterly in 2005 titled The St. Augustine Hurricane of 1811, in which she examines the hurricane as an example of the role of natural disasters to influence political events. In this case, the geopolitical event was the expected invasion of Spanish East Florida by Georgia farmers under the leadership of General George Matthews. Prior to the hurricane on October 4, 1811, Juan José de Estrada, the interim Spanish governor of East Florida, had begun preparations for the expected invasion and anticipated multiple defections to the American side. Johnson credits Estrada's response to the October storm for the later support of the Spanish defense against the invasion. Disaster studies have identified certain commonalities that were present in the St. Augustine storm. Natural disasters have an immediate leveling effect that leads to an us-against-them mentality of solidarity. Furthermore, Johnson notes a strong causal relationship exists among the demands of the population, inadequate government response to the crisis, and political unrest. On one hand, if the community's needs were met, the reaction would be cooperation, gratitude, and strong feelings of loyalty to the existing regime. On the other hand, indifference and incompetence foster resentment, resistance, and/or revolt.
0: Connie, the early 19th century was a period of turmoil for the Spanish government and its empire. The response to the remote Florida outpost could be expected to be inadequate and result in outright rebellion or at least unwillingness to resist the American incursion.
1: Turmoil and chaos characterized the Spanish Empire, beginning with the loss of Florida to the British following the Seven Years' War in Europe or the French and Indian War in the British colonies. From 1763 to 1783, following the British victory, East Florida was under British control before its return to Spain at the end of the American Revolution. During the later European Peninsular War from 1807 to 1814, Napoleon Bonaparte deposed the Spanish king and installed his brother Joseph as monarch. In the resulting resistance, communications broke down between Spain and its colonies, and Florida, like other parts of Hispanic Caribbean, went through long periods without receiving payment of the sitiado, leaving colonial areas in economic crisis and vulnerable to the promises of outside and invading forces. The aftermath of an intense and destructive hurricane, such as the one that hit St. Augustine in 1811, had the potential to further alienate local residents. However, Johnson argues that ties to Spanish rule were strengthened as policies for dealing with disasters that had been developed decades earlier operated to provide relief and assist in rebuilding. On the morning following landfall of the storm, Estrada was out in the community organizing neighborhood commissioners to gather information about individual losses. As their records demonstrated, the storm surge flooded the city, destroying homes, crops, businesses, boats, and tools for rebuilding and sustaining the community. Only three people lost their lives, but St. Augustine remained in peril as foodstuffs, ovens for baking bread, and carpenter and blacksmithing tools were lost to the floodwaters. The monetary loss was calculated at 65,000 pesos, ranging from individual losses of thousands of pesos to a modest claim of 8 pesos for the loss of used clothing. The immediate problem centered on providing residents with food, clothing, and shelter. Estrada called out all civilian and military men to assist survivors and aid in clearing the debris. He sent messages inland to assess the damage in surrounding towns and calculate their ability to provide supplies. Inland farmers provided shipments of food within days. They also provided palmetto thatch to repair roofs and provide protection from the elements. With no expectation of relief from Spain, Estrada called on the merchants of Fernandina to donate supplies for recovery. As Johnson notes, quote, although some degree of coercion was almost always imputed in government requests for voluntary donations, also implicit in the request was that those who stepped forward to help in times of trouble would expect some reward in the future. To no one's surprise, barely 3 weeks after the arrival of emergency supplies, Fernandina petitioned Estrada and Treasury official Manuel Lopez for a reduction in the amount paid to conduct business, end quote. In December, Estrada forwarded a package of letters and reports to Cuba to be sent on to Spain, outlining the destruction and the petitions for reimbursement or tax relief. Estrada carefully justified his actions, including his demands for relief from Fernandino's merchants. He closed his report with a comment on the character of East Florida residents. Quote, they are entirely ruined, but they have managed to survive with a great deal of patience, end quote. Johnson concludes, quote, one of the greatest enigmas of the Second Spanish period is the unwavering loyalty of the majority of the population. What could have been, indeed should have been, a total breakdown of civil and military society in Spanish Florida after the hurricane of 1811 did not happen. Conditions were ripe for rebellion if rebellion and independence from Spain really were desired by the residents. General Matthews' invasion force awaited across the St. Mary's River, and they could compare the general's promises with the recent actions of their Spanish governor. Even before the storm struck, Estrada had offered conciliatory measures to both Anglo settlers and Seminole tribes. In the aftermath of the hurricane, it was clear that emergency measures included everyone. No one was excluded from the responsibilities to help or from the sharing in the generosity of their neighbors. Neither rich nor poor nor invalids nor free people of color, women or children. Estrada's response continued the policies of previous decades, and in so doing, the positive governmental response sustained Spanish Floridians' feelings of community and loyalty to the empire, end quote. As Johnson demonstrates, as with other hurricanes across the centuries, the 1811 hurricane devastated a community but shaped national and international history.
0: Well, let's hope we avoid any history-making hurricanes or violent revolutions in the near future. Thanks, Connie.
1: You're welcome.
0: Connie Lester is Associate Professor of History at the University of Central Florida, Director of the Riches Digital Archiving Project, and Editor of the Florida Historical Quarterly.

0: This is Florida Frontiers. In the 1960s, University of Florida professor Marshall Jones was accused of being a communist for his civil rights activism and union organizing activities. Sebastian Garcia has more.
1: Katie Rainwater serves as a faculty member in the sociology program at Florida International University. She recently delivered a presentation at the 91st annual meeting of the Southern Historical Association in St. Pete Beach, Florida, titled Old South or Berkeley of the South, Marshall Jones, the Struggle for Racial Integration, and the Origins of Faculty Unionism at the University of Florida. In 1962, the University of Florida hired Marshall Jones, a white professor of psychology who had a background of participating in civil rights protests in Pensacola. Despite receiving a job from a university that implicitly endorsed notions of the Old South and explicitly embraced a slow process of integration, Jones continued his racial activism in Gainesville.
2: The first activism in which he was involved in Gainesville was around the Florida Theater. And in that case, the NAACP Youth Council organized these pickets of the Florida Theater, which was still a segregated establishment. And Jones and some other kind of students went to support them. One of the students, Jesse Dean, Jones knew from Pensacola. Jesse Dean wanted to kind of push them in a more radical direction because he was used to the pretty militant movement from Pensacola. And Jones thought it was kind of a bad idea for a student to go in and tell the local youth what they should be doing. And so they decided to form their own group. And that was a student group for equal rights. And that was a group that was fighting to integrate the town and integrate commercial establishments around the town. At that point, they weren't very directed toward campus-based activities, but some of the students began to be disciplined by the administration for their involvement in the movement. And so then that kind of pulled Jones and the students a bit more into contesting power relations on campus. The scope of activities that they engaged in were really expanded, right? They were fighting for free speech rights on campus. They were opposing the Vietnam War. They were opposing the firing of this activist faculty member that had gotten fired, right? They were involved in censorship issues with the student paper. And then also fighting more for integration on campus. So it turned from a movement that was basically engaged in off-campus issues to more engagement in on-campus issues.
1: Despite Jones's initial hesitation to adopt more aggressive measures to advocate for student civil rights on campus, he eventually embraced such an approach, culminating in a speech he delivered in 1965 titled, The Role of the Teacher in Social Change.
2: Jones came around to this student's theory of change, which is basically you're not going to make change by persuading people in power to go against their interests, right? You can only answer power with power, and that sometimes involves disruptive tactics. And so he totally embraced that theory of change. And in fact, students were eager to seek mentorship and engage with faculty members that were addressing the issues of the day. And I think the students in the movement were generally interested in him and what he had to say about strategy, right? And so that's in part why he was, you know, invited to give the talk. And so this was the piece that the administration cited for saying Jones didn't deserve to have a place at the university, right? Because when he argued in this place that students needed to make change through rebellion instead of going through the conventional channels, they argued that Jones was arguing for a principle which contradicts the principles upon which true universities could be based.
1: As a result, the University of Florida denied Jones's tenure and informed him of his termination by the end of the 1967-68 academic year. Jones appealed the university's decision through the Faculty Senate Committee, citing an infringement of his academic freedom.
2: His comrades in the movement, so his student comrades, his faculty comrades, they had his back and they were ready to fight. Others, an anonymous faculty member wrote to the paper and was like, I'm so tired of Marshall Jones and so glad the administration took this move. The sort of majority position among the faculty was that, okay, maybe this is a denial of academic freedom. maybe the administration has a case and was acting within their right. We'd like need to wait for this to kind of be decided. And then so a committee in the faculty senate was convened to decide the case. But at the same time, Jones and his supporters were engaging in channels outside of the Senate, right? So they had a students organized a protest for Jones that brought about 500 people out. There was one at FSU. 100 something faculty took out a paid ad in support of his tenure, and then like letters to the paper, et cetera. So he had people organizing in his defense, but unfortunately, that movement wasn't kind of strong enough to change the administration's mind and to enable him to keep his job.
1: On the same day the committee upheld his tenure denial and termination from UF, Jones received approval from the American Federation of Teachers, AFT, for an application he co-submitted with 61 other faculty members to form a faculty union in Florida. This union, known as the United Faculty of Florida, remains in existence today, underscoring the legacy Jones left during his tumultuous time at UF.
2: The same day that the story ran in the student paper, that committee of the faculty senate had decided the administration had not violated his academic freedom, right? And thus he would be terminated. Another article ran on that same newspaper page saying that the union that they had applied for a charter with the AFT on May Day 1968, that charter had been granted and now they were officially a chapter of the AFT. So they were local 1880 of the AFT. And another kind of line we can trace is that Ken McGill, he was a faculty member. He went to that rally in support of tenure of Jones. He stood up in front of 500 people and said, "I not only am here fighting for Jones's right for speech, but I'm here to say I support what he said and I agree." He became one of the earliest leaders of the union that Jones founded, and he would actually go on to be fired as well. But the union that Jones founded, you know, it lasts until today, the United Faculty of Florida.
1: For Florida Frontiers, I'm Sebastian Garcia, a graduate history student, FHS media production assistant, and history podcaster at the University of Central Florida Department of History.
0: 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Production assistance for Florida Frontiers comes from Connie Lester and Sebastian Garcia. The program is edited by Giselle Concepcion. Have a great week. I'm Ben Brotmarkle. 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It's also made possible by the Jesse Ball DuPont Fund

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5: Despite bad poll numbers and unforced errors on the part of the GOP, Florida Democrats are still struggling to find their groove between the center and the progressive left.
6: Even independent voters, even Republican voters, do not want, quote-unquote, safe corporate picks.
5: Also this week, we hear from the attorney who successfully argued the case for professors fighting Florida's Stop Woke Act.
7: Academic freedom certainly protects classroom instruction, and it means that classroom instruction can't just be overridden by politicians who disagree about what should be taught.
5: We'll also try to figure out what's behind Florida's sudden surge in executions, and we'll wonder if the FIFA World Cup will actually boost the number of soccer fans in the U.S. I'm Tom Flanagan, on air and online. This is Capitol Report and our end-of-the-week wrap-up of top stories from Tallahassee. State Democratic leaders in Florida are hoping for a reversal of fortune in this year's midterm elections, yet some in the minority party say electoral realities and potential party factions could make any statewide path to victory challenging. Tristan Wood has more.
8: Florida Democrats are running from behind. Republicans hold every statewide office and hold supermajorities in both state legislative chambers. On top of that, they also hold about a 1.5 million voter registration lead. But state Democratic Party leaders like Chair Nikki Fried argue there is a path forward, pointing to recent local wins and the broader electoral climate.
9: The Republican supermajority in this legislature is breakable, and we are going to break it this cycle. Since 2024, Democrats have flipped more than 30 seats across our state. That is 18 months of steady wins in districts that look nothing alike.
8: She says their plan isn't reliant on one statewide breakthrough, but having a consistent message of affordability and helping statewide and local candidates work together.
9: You break a supermajority through dozens of disciplined, well-run local campaigns, and that is exactly what we are doing. In 2026, we take this to scale. We build a coordinated campaign with our top-of-the-ticket candidates and run a ground game that lifts every Democrat on the ballot.
8: Longtime Democratic consultant Steve Shale says some state legislative success is possible, but he thinks the math makes the path to statewide victory more challenging, because Democrats need to keep a broad coalition of voters with differing views together.
10: Three things have to happen. Democrats have to be relatively united. They have to turn out at a good rate. You have to win independents now by 20, 25 points. That's actually not that insane this cycle, but it's sort of the math. And you have to win more Republicans than they win of Democrats. If any one of those three things doesn't happen, you're not going to win.
8: The front runners in the Democratic primaries for Florida statewide races seem to be playing to those numbers. Democratic gubernatorial candidate David Jolly is a former Republican congressman turned no party affiliation voter turned Democratic candidate. And Democratic U.S. Senate candidate Alex Vindman has taken a more centrist position in his primary contest against progressive state representative Angie Nixon. Vindman has a massive financial lead in that contest and a host of Democratic endorsements. The moderate as frontrunner in these Florida races come at a time when progressives in other states, like New York, are scoring wins. Shale says Florida's Democratic moderate leads reflect the state's

0: makeup.
1: The median Democratic primary voter in Brooklyn looks nothing like the median Democratic median sort of Democratic primary voter in, you know, in Florida. And that's,
0: but Key Lime Strategies' Jackson McMillan, a Democratic digital fundraiser, argues the party's assumptions about voters may be wrong. McMillan says the progressive success in other states show many voters are rejecting candidates they see as overly cautious and business aligned.
2: You go on every Reddit thread and every Facebook comment section that's not an explicit Democratic insider circles, and you see that voters do not want, even independent voters, even Republican voters, do not want, quote unquote, safe corporate picks. They want people who are going to advocate for working class voters. They do not want someone they perceive as safe.
0: Younger candidates fueled by progressive politics have cropped up in other Florida races, namely Elijah Manley and Oliver Larkin, who are running against Congresswoman Debbie Wasserman Schultz and Congressman Jared Moskowitz in South Florida. McMillan says Florida Democratic voters motivated by progressive candidates are at risk of not showing up to vote in November should their preferred candidate lose, or if they don't feel represented by candidates in other top-of-ticket races.
2: The reality is that voters do not choose one team or the other. They have one team that they like, and if that team isn't where they want them to be, they stay home. I call it football logic. Just because the Buccaneers aren't going to make it to the Super Bowl this season doesn't mean I put on a Patriots jersey. It just means I don't go out to the games.
0: But Shale thinks running to the left is a surefire way for Democrats to lose against Republicans. He pointed to the 2018 elections, arguing the math doesn't work.
1: Andrew Gillum, the most liberal person who's ever run for office in Florida, in the most Democratic year in my life, lost. You know, if Andrew Gillum can't win in a way more Democratic state, in a arguably way more Democratic year in Florida, then what do these people think the pathway to winning is?
0: And Evan Power, chair of the Republican Party of Florida and himself a congressional candidate, is reveling in his party's position.
3: I mean, the question now is not whether Democrats can play in Florida. It's how quickly no party affiliates overtake the Democrat Party in the state of Florida.
0: I'm Tristan Wood.
4: Now that part of Florida's Stop Woke Act has been blocked by an appeals court, professors are no longer under certain restrictions when it comes to classroom discussions about race and gender. Gina Jordan spoke with ACLU senior staff attorney Leah Watson, who argued the case for the plaintiffs.
5: We were able to obtain a preliminary injunction at the district court phase blocking enforcement of the law as a violation of the First Amendment right of professors. Because it limits their viewpoints that they can express during class, and also because it's unconstitutionally vague, it's not clear where the line is between permissible and prohibited instruction. And because of that lack of clarity and the lack of objective guidelines, that really just invites arbitrary and discriminatory enforcement.
6: So you won. It was a 2-1 ruling. What did the dissenting judge say?
5: Well, the dissenting judge took a very different position on what the First Amendment protects. In the dissent, the Judge Lagoa tried to argue that the First Amendment take an originalist view to the First Amendment. The courts are very reluctant to permit the government to limit discussion on contested topics to one viewpoint at all. But these are points that Judge Lagoa disagreed on. And really, there's a question. One question that came up during the oral argument was, where is the line between what the state can and should do? That was something that Judge Grant mentioned in questioning me. But Judge Lagoa, at the beginning of her dissent, opens with, we should be thinking about what the state can do as opposed to what they should do. It was just a fundamental disagreement about the role of the state and the scope of the First Amendment.
6: Interesting. So I am curious what you think this ruling says about the balance between having academic freedom and Florida having the authority to regulate taxpayer-funded higher ed institutions.
5: Yeah, that's a great question, and that really speaks to the core of what the court had to decide here. Academic freedom has traditionally protected the ability to determine what to teach and how to teach it. This is going back 69 years to Sweezy, and which is a court case issued by the Supreme Court. So academic freedom certainly protects classroom instruction, and it means that classroom instruction can't just be overridden by politicians who disagree about what should be taught. Academic freedom protects the ability of academics to determine, you know, consider through a multitude of tongues the truth and how to have students grapple with the complexities of the issues that they teach. That said, the government and the state specifically here still have a role to play in the regulation of higher ed. There's just a line that they can't cross. And so in the opinion, in the majority opinion, Judge Krantz spends a lot of time focusing on the traditional roles that the state has done, things like setting basic requirements for graduation, disciplining professors, even some core curricular content, like determining which courses to offer. But there is a line that the state can't cross, and the Stop Woke Act crossed this line because that line is that you cannot ban or suppress views with which the state disagrees. And the way that the law was structured, it just completely excises that from the consideration of students. For example, I'm a lawyer, and traditionally in law school, you professors will present a case, you'll study the majority and the dissenting opinion. Under the act itself, for a recent Supreme Court case, like the Students for Fair Admissions, the case that struck down affirmative action in higher ed, a law professor could only teach the majority opinion, but they cannot teach the dissenting opinions because those opinions disagreed with, so they diverge from those of the Florida legislature. And that's never been the case that the Florida legislature could decide, pick and choose what is taught in higher education courses and completely silence any other perspectives and foreclose the opportunity for debate altogether in higher ed.
6: It's an interesting argument. I want to take this a step further and just talk briefly about what Governor Ron DeSantis said on social media. He argued that public universities get taxpayer money, and therefore the state should ensure that instruction is without indoctrination. And he also called the ruling a judicial overreach. What is your response to that?
5: We've framed this law as legislative overreach because the legislature does not have a role to play in the content of what is taught in higher education classrooms. They've never been able to dictate what is taught in colleges and universities. It is true that the universities receive taxpayer funding, but that gets to the question that the court had to answer around government speech. And the state of Florida argued, they presented a novel and frankly terrifying proposition that because they pay the salaries of university professors, they can control every word that is spoken in their class as government speech. And because it is, as they allege, government speech, there will be no protections of the First Amendment. No court in this country has ever determined that classroom instruction in higher ed is government speech. And frankly, the state of Florida said, well, it's government speech, but please don't apply the factors. There are three factors that courts consider to determine if the government is actually speaking for itself. None of those factors support the finding that classroom instruction is government speech. The first factor is whether or not the government controls the speech. And Judge Grant walked through these factors in the opinion, but the state does not control the speech of university professors. They're not, you know, in the weeds of what is presented on the syllabus or what is taught in the classrooms. It's not a traditional role that the state has fulfilled, well, due to academic freedom. And then also the remaining factors are whether or not this is a medium that is traditionally used to present the message of the government. And that's not the purpose of higher education. Colleges and universities are supposed to delve deeply into topics, inspire students to learn the relevant foundation and to understand the complexities that they need to address if they're going to continue working in certain fields. It's never been that higher education was simply conveying government messages only. And the third factor is that the public doesn't view higher education instruction as a mouthpiece of the government. This isn't something where you, sure, these ideas have been, are coming from the professors in the relevant disciplines, but it's not that the government itself has used this as a way to express its own ideas.
4: That was ACLU Senior Staff Attorney Leah Watson speaking with Gina Jordan. A Leon County Circuit judge today dismissed a lawsuit intended to remove Republican Congressman Corey Mills from the August 18th primary ballot. The lawsuit was filed by Michael Johnson, who's running against Mills in the GOP primary. Attorneys for Johnson told the court that Mills' qualifying paperwork was not properly notarized and should disqualify the congressman from the ballot. However, an attorney for Mills told Judge J. Lee Marsh that his client should not be kicked off the ballot for what he called a ticky-tack type of thing. After a one-hour hearing, Judge Marsh sided with Mills, saying a new state law on eligibility is focused on issues such as age and residency and less the paperwork process.
7: It's a democratic republic that relies on the people and their votes to vote for the candidate of their choice. And that is at the heart of our system here in the state of Florida and in the United States.
4: Attorneys for Johnson say they plan to appeal today's ruling. Congressman Mills, who was first elected to Congress in 2022, has run into numerous issues over the past several years. He's facing an ongoing House ethics investigation, and he had a temporary restraining order against him after being accused by a former girlfriend of threatening to publish sexually explicit videos of her. Coming up on Capitol Report, Florida tops the nation in the number of executions.
8: But this will mark the first time in Florida recorded history that we've carried out two executions in the same day.
4: And after the United States has been immersed in FIFA-style football, will the popularity of soccer really take off in the land of the NFL and the SEC?
9: They may come back in 4 years, but they are probably not going to be retained in the immediate near term.
4: One year after Florida set a dubious modern state record for capital punishment, the state is once again leading the nation when it comes to executions. 74-year-old Dennis Socher was executed this week at Florida State Prison, becoming the oldest prisoner in Florida to be put to death. And for the first time in 60 years, Governor Ron DeSantis has scheduled two executions on the same day. WGCU Southwest Florida In Focus host Jennifer Crawford sits down with reporter John Davis to discuss why execution numbers are accelerating and why it includes the elderly.
10: John, what is going on with the practice of increasing executions in the state of Florida, and why is this gaining so much attention?
8: It's gaining attention because Florida has been a bit of an outlier in recent years when it comes to the pace of executions. Florida was responsible for 40% of all executions that took place in the country last year. Governor Ron DeSantis signed a record 19 death warrants that year. That shattered the state's previous record of 11 executions in 1 year back in 1936. But for context, when he first came into office, his first year, he signed 2 death warrants. And then in the subsequent 3 years, he signed 0 death warrants in any of those years. And then 1 death warrant in 2022, 6 in 2023, 8 in 2024, and then that exploded into the record 19 last year. And it looks like this year we might be on pace to meet or exceed that number. With the death of Socher, his execution marked the 10th in Florida, and there's at least 2 more death warrants that have been signed. DeSantis signed the death warrant for James Duckett, the former police officer convicted of killing an 11-year-old girl in 1987. He'd been set to be executed on March 31st, but his execution was stayed because he had requested new DNA testing that he said would exonerate him. He's long proclaimed his innocence. Those test results were inconclusive. So now his execution is set to happen on July 28th. The same day, Florida is already scheduled to execute 80-year-old Dominic Occhione. And if he is executed, will become the oldest person executed in the state of Florida. Another milestone, not just the age of the people being executed, but this will mark the first time in Florida recorded history that we've carried out 2 executions in the same day.
10: How does this increased pace of executions in the state of Florida stack up with the broader public opinion on the death penalty?
8: It's an inverse relationship. According to Gallup polling, they've been looking at public opinion on this for decades. Support for the death penalty in the U.S. reached its peak at 80% back in 1984. But if you look at the data, it's been steadily declining since then. Last year, nationwide, there was still a slim majority of Americans in support of the death penalty, about 52%. But if you break that down by demographics, that support goes down even less. For instance, the Gallup polls find that a majority of Americans 55 and under do not support the death penalty. This coincides with a number of factors, like the growing number of death row exonerations since the 1970s. More than 200 people on death row have later been exonerated and found innocent. Florida leads the pack there. Florida has exonerated 30 death row inmates who were found later to be innocent. That's more than any other state.
10: How has the governor's increased pace at this time really ignited debate about executing older inmates?
8: For context, Florida executed 70-year-old Dusty Ray Spencer for killing his wife in 1992. That happened in late June. He was the oldest executed Florida inmate at that time, until Dennis Sochard, who was also 74, but he was just days older than Spencer. And now with the impending execution of Dominic Occhione on July 28th, he's 80 years old, so he'll become the oldest executed Florida prisoner. There are a few others older than Occhione who are still on death row in Florida, but it's kind of ignited debate that sort of goes beyond whether or not you support the death penalty, because it's about the efficacy of executing someone who is elderly. Like, opponents say, with an elderly inmate, the punishment no longer serves its original purpose. An execution decades after the crime is unlikely to deter future offenders more effectively than life imprisonment would. Some argue that decades of incarceration have already imposed severe punishment, diminishing the retributive value of an execution. Age and declining health can also be a factor. If older people who are suffering from dementia or cognitive decline, that might no longer reflect society's interest in punishing the person who committed the crime decades later. Now, conversely, supporters of this who don't mind elderly inmates being executed say the seriousness of the crime does not decline with the passage of time. And victims' families have often waited and anguished for decades, waiting for their sentences to be carried out, waiting for justice. And they know that these delays come from the constitutionally required appeals process. So they're initiated by the inmate, not by the state's inaction. And exempting people because they have reached an advanced age could create an incentive to prolong legal proceedings. Just try to keep the guy alive as long as you can. And if he reaches a certain age, they won't execute him. That being said, I think this does take an interesting toll, and it's something that's not really talked about. And this is aside from whether or not someone supports or opposes the death penalty. And that question is, does the rapid pace of executions we're experiencing now desensitize us to the concept of state-sanctioned killing? This is something that's just become normal.
4: That was Jennifer Crawford talking with reporter John Davis. For the first time since the end of 2024, Florida's unemployment rate went down last month. A report released today by the Department of Commerce shows the state's jobless rate for June at 4.7%. That's a reduction from 4.8% the prior 2 months. The rate is still 0.5 percentage point higher than the national average. Driven by increases in restaurant, hotel, healthcare, transportation, and warehousing jobs last month, the state saw an 11,000 jobs increase in overall new positions from May to June. The June numbers show 525,000 Floridians qualified as out of work. That's up 107,000 from a year earlier, from a workforce of 11.1 million. That was up 56,000 in the same time. You're listening to Capital Report from WFSU Public Media. I'm Tom Flanagan. Finally this week, after millions of fans came to North America to celebrate the game of soccer, setting record attendance and television ratings, what does it mean for the future of the sport in America? WGCU Southwest Florida In Focus host Teddy Byrne talks with sports journalist Kartik Krishnier about this Sunday's finale and if hosting another World Cup could be on America's horizon.
11: People are getting ready. They're expected to have upwards of 2 billion people viewing this finale. How have you perceived this whole tournament so far? And what are your thoughts going into the Argentina-Spain match?
12: Well, it's been a great success in terms of the crowds, in terms of people getting around the country. There were lots of concerns, including expressed by me, about infrastructure problems in host cities, how easy or was it going to be for fans, traveling fans, to get around? Would there be some of the political intrigue we heard that might impact this tournament, at least within the United States? That has not happened. So I think the tournament has been a great success for FIFA and for the sport of football or soccer, if you prefer. Going into this final, it's going to be very interesting because obviously Argentina is on this run where they won the last two Copa Americas. They won the last World Cup in penalties over France in the final. They have the greatest player arguably of all time in Messi. He's carrying them. They've come from behind, I think, in every match, it feels like, in the knockout stages, or have had to break a deadlock late. And Spain has won a lot of major tournaments in the last 20 years themselves. And they play football in a very different manner than Argentina does. So you're going to see, this will be fascinating for American audiences who are new to this sport. You're going to see two completely different styles of play.
11: So now switching gears to the United States, who were not favorites coming into this tournament, but still had a nice special run. It got a lot of people going. I think I saw 30 million viewers set a modern soccer record for their match against Belgium. It gets asked after every World Cup, but do you think that there's any correlation between soccer maybe taking a rise up now following this year's tournament for, you know, fans in America?
12: I think there is going to be a bump. It may not be the bump everybody's hoping for in the business and everybody's expecting. I think there's so much casual fandom associated with this. And actually, if you add the Spanish language numbers, 30 million in English, if you add the Spanish language numbers to that U.S.-Belgium game, it's closer to 50 million. I think there were 18 million viewers in Spanish, so you're at 48 million. And similarly, the England-Mexico game between English and Spanish, I think it was 22 in English and 24 in Spanish. So that got to 46 million. So two huge audiences back-to-back nights on United States television. But the thing that concerns me is that there's always sort of a drop-off because of the length of these tournaments, and then there's so much else going on the American sporting calendar. So the key is for Major League Soccer and the United Soccer Leagues, including the team FC Naples down the road from you, in USL, to really kind of capitalize on the new energy, the new fans, go out and find them and be able to lock them to local clubs. So I think there's going to be a slight bump on both, but I don't think we're going to see all of the new fans stay fans. They may come back in 4 years, but they are probably not going to be retained in the immediate near term.
11: And then looking beyond even 4 years, all the way to 2038 there, where we know the next two World Cups are lined up, where they're going to be located, but there is this vacancy now a couple years out from here, and there are rumors that maybe the World Cup will once again come to the United States following the success of this year's tournaments. What have you heard in response to maybe that 2038 is back in North America?
12: Yeah, so my understanding is it's very, very likely that 2038 is either back here or maybe goes, if there's a combination of Western European countries that can do it. But it's more than likely going to come here in 2042. We might be looking at China. So the question for the United States, I think, is what will the host cities be? Because there are some municipalities and county governments that dropped out this time because of the expense. So that's, for example, why you don't see matches in Chicago. You don't see matches in Washington, D.C. Those are two huge misses right off the bat. The planning for this World Cup was so poor in many regards that FIFA themselves had to move a lot of people to the ground, on the ground here in the United States a year out, because they had to do a lot of things operationally that they were hoping would be handled locally in advance. So having learned that lesson, I think there'll probably be better preparation and maybe a little better understanding of logistically how you have to handle this if you're a local or state government or local county or state government. And in fact, in many cases, it falls to county governments more than city governments to handle these things, as we've seen with many of the host cities in the U.S.
4: That was Teddy Byrne speaking with sports journalist Kartik Krishnir. Our regular Capitol Report correspondents are Gina Jordan, Regan McCarthy, Randy Buxta, and Tristan Wood. Thanks also to Jennifer Crawford and Teddy Byrne. Technical support for Capitol Report comes from Taylor Cox, and I'm Tom Flanagan. Hope you'll join us again next week on air and online for more reports from the state capitol.
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17: 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Mostly sunny, breezy, and hot this weekend with afternoon showers and thunderstorms and highs from the mid-80s to the low 90s.
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Cologne 75 is the incredible true story of 18-year-old promoter Vera Brandes as she defies impossible odds to orchestrate Keith Jarrett's legendary 1975 Cologne concert. 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
1: We're not targeting reporters. They're material witnesses, just like a reporter would be a material witness to a car crash.
2: Todd Blanche this week, defending the subpoenas of several New York Times reporters during his confirmation hearing for the top job at the DOJ. From WNYC in New York, this is On the Media. I'm Brooke Gladstone.
3: And I'm Michael Loewinger. How does this administration's aggressive actions against journalists compare to those that came before?
4: Richard Nixon's undoing was ultimately his efforts to engage in a cover-up. Donald Trump doesn't care about cover-ups. He does everything out in the open.
2: Also on this week's show, sometimes reporter intimidation is ripped straight from a horror flick, like what happened to two bloggers who wrote about eBay.
5: That reinforced my fear that the book had been a message. You're going to lose your wife.
3: It's all coming up after this.
6: Live from NPR News in Washington, I'm Windsor Johnston. Millions of people across the Great Lakes, Northeast, and Mid-Atlantic are facing another day of unhealthy air as smoke from wildfires spreads from Minnesota and Canada. Dan Karpinchuk reports more than 900 fires are burning, forcing thousands of people from their homes.
7: Some of the worst-hit regions are northern Ontario and northern Quebec. Flames have destroyed buildings and smoke has blanketed much of central Canada and drifted into the northeastern U.S. At least one Indigenous community in northern Ontario has been destroyed, many residents only able to grab a few belongings and flee by boat. People have also been displaced by fires in Manitoba, British Columbia, and the Northwest Territories. The Ontario government and the Assembly of First Nations have called on Ottawa for support. Although officials say it hasn't been the worst fire season on record, research has linked climate change with longer wildfire seasons across Canada. For NPR News, I'm Dan Karpinchuk in Toronto.
6: Republican senators are pushing back on President Trump's claim that the nation's election systems are dangerously vulnerable. In a primetime speech on Thursday, Trump reiterated false claims about the 2020 election and said newly declassified documents revealed serious security weaknesses. Louisiana Senator Bill Cassidy challenged those claims.
8: Our electoral system is incredibly decentralized.
9: Yeah.
8: I mean, it's incredibly decentralized. There's not like one place where you can go and control the master election across the country.
6: Other Republicans are urging Trump to focus instead on issues such as inflation, energy prices, and the war with Iran. Trump also used his speech to press Congress to pass the Save America Act, which would tighten voter identification and citizenship requirements. The legislation, though, does not have enough votes to pass in the Republican-controlled Senate. A major recall is underway for iceberg lettuce linked to cyclospora infections in five states. NPR's Allison Aubrey reports the lettuce was sourced from central Mexico and distributed by Taylor Farms.
10: The FDA's traceback investigation identified a single supplier of iceberg lettuce from Mexico as the potential source of thousands of cyclospora cases in Indiana, Kentucky, Michigan, Ohio, and West Virginia. Taylor Farms confirmed it is removing all iceberg lettuce sourced from central Mexico. The company says no Taylor Farms branded salads or kits that you can buy in the grocery store are associated with this outbreak. Federal health officials say more than 1,600 people infected with cyclospora reported eating Taco Bell in the five states. And in Michigan, investigators interviewed nearly 200 people who'd gotten sick after eating at Taco Bell, and 90% said they'd eaten iceberg lettuce as part of their meal. The move follows Taco Bell's announcement to voluntarily remove potentially affected lettuce. Allison Aubrey, NPR News.
6: This is NPR. First responders in Texas are again rescuing people trapped by rising floodwaters after another round of heavy rain. At least two people have died and nearly 600 have been rescued across southern and central Texas. Some areas have received more than 2 feet of rain over the past week. The latest storms pushed already swollen rivers higher and flooded rural communities near the Mexican border. Emergency declarations have been issued for at least 59 counties in the state. Stock markets fell this week as concerns concerns about overinvestment hit chipmakers. NPR's Rafael Nam reports that investors also remain uneasy about the ongoing war with Iran.
9: It was a pretty ugly week in Wall Street, with all three major indexes ending down for the week. NVIDIA and other chip companies were among the most notable laggards. Investors have plowed billions of dollars into these companies, and there are still concerns about whether all of that is going to pay off. But more broadly, spiking energy prices this week also raised fears about inflation. Although gas prices fell last month, renewed tensions with Iran could push those prices back up. Rafael Nam, NPR News.
6: Major League Baseball is tightening restrictions on how iPads can be used in dugouts to prevent teams from using artificial intelligence to make decisions during ball games. League-issued tablets are still allowed, but teams must now follow a strict list of approved apps and data. I'm Windsor Johnston, and you're listening to NPR News from Washington.
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2: From WNYC in New York, this is On the Media. I'm Brooke Gladstone.
3: And I'm Michael Owinger. On Wednesday, the New York Times filed a motion to quash the subpoenas that had been issued to three of its reporters, delivered by federal agents to their homes.
12: The New York Times says the Justice Department has subpoenaed several of its journalists after they reported on security concerns involving President Trump's new Air Force One plane.
13: Yeah, this is personal for President Trump. He's been angry about the news reports involving this new plane. He said one thing to the public, government sources said another thing to the public, and then Trump was angry about being contradicted by his own government.
3: The orders came down the line from the White House to the FBI to the DOJ. Find the leakers. Forcing journalists to give up their sources at the very start of an investigation is not how these things are supposed to work. But we'll get to that in our next segment. We're going to lead with the story of the man who signed off on those subpoenas, Todd Blanch, currently acting attorney general, who in his job interview on Wednesday for the top spot at the Justice Department said,
1: "We're not targeting reporters. They're material witnesses, just like a reporter would be a material witness to a car crash."
3: But it was something else Blanch said, a slip of the tongue in response to Republican John Kennedy's question, that got the most attention this week.
14: "Are you and President Trump friends?"
15: "I'm his lawyer. Was his lawyer."
3: Oops. The long history of the DOJ goes back to the Judiciary Act of 1789. Back then, the role of AG was part-time, held by lawyers who also ran their own practices. The department grew in size and importance over the next century or so, up until the next big shift following Watergate and the Ethics in Government Act, which reinforced the independence of the department from the president. And that held for a while. But from Trump's first term in office, it was obvious that he didn't want an independent and impartial DOJ or attorney general.
16: "That is just not how Donald Trump thinks about the position at all."
3: Matt Gaertz is a senior fellow at Media Matters and author of the recent piece, "With Todd Blanch, MAGA Media is Finally Getting Its Dream AG."
16: He's been very clear through both of his presidencies that he wants the Justice Department to serve his interests as he sees them.
3: This breaks with the longstanding tradition at the DOJ to insulate itself from the White House. And we've seen that change dramatically across Trump's two terms. Can you take us back to his first attorney general, Jeff Sessions? How did he interpret the role and how did it go for him?
16: Jeff Sessions is an arch conservative. He was the first senator to endorse Trump's 2016 presidential campaign. But at the same time, he was someone who thought that the ethical guardrails around the Justice Department should stand. In particular, he recused himself from the Justice Department's investigation into Russian interference in the 2016 election. And Donald Trump never really forgave him before that, Sessions was relentlessly hounded by Trump, by his right-wing media allies, for refusing to just end Robert Mueller's investigation. He was in particular denounced by Jeanine Pirro, who was a Fox News host at the time. She and other Trump supporters on Fox called for Sessions' removal, and eventually that happened.
3: Yes, and as we'll see, Fox News as a critic and cheerleader of Trump attorneys general is kind of a theme here.
16: Beginning in 2016 with the presidential election, there was a real cottage industry that started up through the right-wing media. It sort of revolved around figures like Sean Hannity and Lou Dobbs at Fox. And the idea here was to delegitimize the Russia probe and any other investigations into Donald Trump's actions, and to suggest that the real crimes were committed by investigators looking into those actions. And it becomes the kind of architecture that all of these figures use to attack Jeff Sessions. The idea is, obviously, Hillary Clinton and Barack Obama and all of these other people committed crimes, and thus the inability to prosecute them is evidence that Sessions himself is either in on it or is incompetent. Of course, this doesn't actually work when it's applied. So in one case, we saw Jeff Sessions did actually assign this Uranium One pseudo scandal involving Hillary Clinton to a U.S. attorney to look into. There was nothing to it. There was no one to charge. There was no behavior that was criminal. The claim that all of your enemies are criminals, it plays well on Fox News, but it doesn't hold up in a courtroom. And that is the problem that Sessions and later Barr and later Bondi and soon Blanche will face.
3: Yeah, let's talk about Bill Barr, because when he came in about a year after Sessions was fired, it seemed like he might be a better fit. At the time, Sean Hannity praised him. He, as you say, urged him to investigate this cabal of deep state actors. And yet, he was, like Sessions, ultimately forced out for not politicizing the DOJ enough.
16: So Barr comes in, and he actually does really seem to be going to the mat for this theory. He appoints a U.S. attorney to look into it. The problem, though, is that the standards that people on the right set for the criminal behavior was incredibly high. The idea here was that, like, Barack Obama was going to go to jail for this stuff. And in fact, what the U.S. attorney ended up being able to actually prosecute, it was three people that no one has ever heard of. Two of them were found not guilty, and the third was found guilty but didn't even get any jail time. There's just a real disparity between the right-wing media idea of the criminal behavior here and what prosecutors have actually been able to find. Now, Barr doesn't fall out of favor for this. What happens to him, though, is that Trump got mad at him because there was an investigation into Joe Biden's son, Hunter. And rather than revealing it shortly before the election, as Trump wanted him to do, Barr stuck to the regulations and didn't talk about it.
3: He also wouldn't say that the 2020 election was rigged.
16: Yeah, this was really the last straw. Trump kept trying to get the Justice Department involved to, like, take his side, and Barr wouldn't do it. And in fact, Barr publicly came out and said that there had been no evidence seen by the Justice Department of massive election fraud that would have swung the election. Soon after that, Trump put out a social media post saying that Barr was stepping down, and he did so later that month.
3: It's wild hearing you talk about this. It's kind of making clear to me how little has changed, or rather, how many old axes Trump and his media and his allies are grinding to this day.
16: I would say one thing has changed, and that is Trump learned not to allow people like Jeff Sessions or William Barr to run the Justice Department anymore. The trajectory here has been to get people closer and closer to him, pure loyalists who would be willing to do what he told them to do.
3: Yes, enter Pam Bondi last year. She comes into the job of attorney general after Trump has campaigned in 2024 explicitly on the idea of seeking retribution. How did that go for her?
16: Well, it went well until it stopped going well, I would say. She did attempt to put forward a bunch of pretextual prosecutions of various Trump foes. There were investigations started against everyone from Democratic members of Congress who said that the military and the intelligence community shouldn't follow illegal orders, to James Comey and Letitia James for their roles in past investigations of Donald Trump. But they just haven't worked out. As time passed and the president's enemies kept not being in jail, he got angrier and angrier with Bondi's handling of the position. And eventually she was pushed out and Todd Blanche, who was her deputy, was given the top slot.
3: Todd Blanche, you write in a recent piece for Media Matters that his view is that the president, not the country writ large, should be seen as the Justice Department's client. How has he made that position clear?
16: Shortly after he was installed as acting attorney general, we saw the indictment of James Comey, the former FBI director. This is someone who Trump for years has raged against for his role in starting the FBI probe of Russian interference in the 2016 election. But the pretext for the charges is this idea that James Comey had threatened the life of President Trump by taking a picture of seashells arranged in the pattern 8647 and posting it on Instagram with a note that was like, "I saw these cool shells on my morning walk." That's it. That's the whole thing. And on that basis, they charged him with federal crimes. That's crazy. And I think Todd Blanche knows that that's crazy, but Trump wanted James Comey indicted, and Todd Blanche provided the indictment that he wanted. We've seen the appointment of Joe DiGenova, who is this fixture in the right-wing media, someone who's been around as a Republican lawyer since the Clinton era, and he's been put at the helm of this sprawling, quote-unquote, grand conspiracy inquiry into Trump's political enemies. The idea of this is that all of the investigations that touched on Donald Trump, from the Russia probe to the Mar-a-Lago investigation to the January 6th investigation, are all part of the same grand conspiracy to infringe upon Donald Trump's rights. This is a way they're getting around the statute of limitations to try to push through some bizarre charges about things that happened back in 2016. This is the sort of thing that you do if you want Donald Trump's approval. You get a person that he's seen a lot on television to helm a effort to prosecute his political enemies.
3: Since becoming Deputy Attorney General in late 2024, Blanche, who never really made frequent media appearances before, became a Fox News regular. I know that you've watched many of his appearances. What stood out to you?
16: That he is there and there so frequently. He's been on at least 23 times on Fox weekday programs since then. He's a big favorite of the top hosts like Sean Hannity.
3: Yes, you wrote about Todd Blanche's appearance on Sean Hannity's podcast in early June, where the two of them discussed a familiar topic, the grand conspiracy, as Hannity put it, which he says goes back 11 years of whether or not you had powerful, high-ranking government officials conspiring to take down Donald Trump. If you promise that you're going to turn up evidence of a grand conspiracy and you inevitably don't, aren't you kind of just signing yourself up for failure?
16: I think Blanche recognizes that. During that podcast, he said outright, this conspiracy totally happened, but his question was whether they would be able to prove it. He said,
17: "We know everything you're talking about is true, but then the next step is, okay, we have a set of laws that you cannot violate. If one's violated, what was it? And then how can I prove it? So even if it looks really bad, we have to have prosecutors who put evidence in that says, oh yeah, and we knew it. And that's what we're working on now."
16: So he is saying that while he is trying to make this case, it may end up not working out in some way. A lot of this stuff just sounds better in a cable news monologue than it does in a courtroom.
3: You wrote, Blanche is the latest resident of the Attorney General's office, but even if he wins a confirmation, he may not be the last of Trump's second term. What won't change is Trump's desire for an Attorney General who will make the DOJ an arm of his will, which means that anyone willing to take the job should be summarily disqualified.
16: I thought what was really interesting about the hearings for Todd Blanche was that while there was some criticism from Republicans of his work on the Jeffrey Epstein case, his role in the $1.8 billion slush fund for purported victims of weaponization of government, there wasn't any critique of that idea that the Attorney General shouldn't be independent from the president. Everyone in the Republican Party seems to have bought in to the president's premise that, at least during a Republican administration, the Justice Department should be an extension of the White House. And that, I think, is just very dangerous territory.
3: I agree with that. And it also seems short-sighted because a Republican may not be in office in 2 years.
16: Yes, but all of the people who are currently fine with these political prosecutions of Democrats will turn around at that point and decry the politicization and weaponization of the Justice Department. This isn't a consistent position that they have for whether or not the Justice Department is independent. It is simply about gaining and retaining political power. And so it'll switch over remarkably quickly.
3: And on we go. Matt, thanks for coming on the show.
16: Thanks for having me.
3: Matt Gaertz is a senior fellow at Media Matters.
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3: This is On the Media.
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2: This is On the Media. I'm Brooke Gladstone.
3: And I'm Micah Loewinger. The legal questions around how and if journalists can be subpoenaed and have their reporting materials revealed to a federal grand jury date back to a 1972 Supreme Court case called Brandsburg v. Hayes.
28: In that case, the Nixon Justice Department and the J. Edgar Hoover FBI issued a subpoena to Earl Caldwell, who was a reporter for the New York Times.
3: Lee Levine is a media lawyer and author of the upcoming book, In Bad Faith, Earl Caldwell and the Fight for a Free Press. He says the Nixon administration wanted Caldwell to testify about his reporting on the Black Panther Party.
28: The real purpose of the subpoena was to disrupt Caldwell's relationship with the Panthers so that he would stop publishing stories that were contrary to the administration's preferred narrative that the Panthers were a bunch of violence-prone thugs. Caldwell fought the subpoena all the way to the Supreme Court.
3: That Supreme Court case was titled Brandsburg v. Hayes. He was one of three reporters who was trying to fight a subpoena at the time. What was the precedent set by that case?
28: The reporters in the case had argued that under the First Amendment, a reporter is protected from being compelled to disclose identities of confidential sources or information received in confidence by a subpoena issued through the government. And the court ruled in a 5-4 decision that absent a showing of bad faith on the part of the government, a reporter does not have a First Amendment-based privilege to refuse to testify, at least before a grand jury.
3: Can you give some examples of when the government has successfully argued that a journalist should testify?
28: Sure. Another high-profile case arose out of the criminal investigation into the leak of the identity of a covert CIA agent, allegedly in retaliation for her husband's public writings that contradicted the George W. Bush administration's views about whether Iraq had enriched uranium. And three reporters were subpoenaed in that case: Tim Russert of NBC, Judy Miller of the New York Times, and Matt Cooper of Time magazine. Russert, who I represented, was able to work out an arrangement whereby the prosecutors did not ask him any questions about what any source told him in confidence. But Miller and Cooper, for a time, both refused. They both were held in contempt for refusing. Their contempt citations were upheld by federal courts of appeals. The Supreme Court refused to hear their cases. And at that point, Time turned over the information that Cooper had about his sources, and Judy Miller went to jail.
3: Yeah, she spent 85 days in jail before her source essentially gave her permission to go public.
28: Yes, her source, who was Scooter Libby, a White House official, gave her a written undertaking that he was no longer holding her to her promise of confidentiality.
3: Those examples you just cited happened under the Bush administration. Was his DOJ particularly aggressive in its attitude towards journalists?
28: I will say, in fairness, the subpoenas in the Miller Cooper Russert investigation were not issued by the Bush administration. They were issued by a special prosecutor named Pat Fitzgerald, who was appointed to conduct the investigation because Scooter Libby, the target of the investigation, was a White House official. And one of the reasons that those subpoenas were issued, I think, was that Pat Fitzgerald was not subject to the internal Justice Department guidelines that place limitations on the ability of the Justice Department, self-imposed, to issue subpoenas. That said, the Bush administration did take a much more skeptical view about the worth of a reporter being able to keep a promise to a source. So in another case, it subpoenaed to testify in a criminal trial another New York Times reporter, James Risen, who had written a book in which he talked about a bungled CIA plot to provide faulty materials for building a nuclear bomb to Iran. He was subpoenaed to testify at the criminal trial of his source. The government found out who he was anyway, but he was subpoenaed to testify. He fought that all the way up to the Supreme Court and lost again.
3: So Risen was forced to testify and basically ended up giving information that anyone else could have. Why put him through it?
28: The cynic would say it was because the administration wanted to secure an appellate ruling that reporters didn't have First Amendment rights to protect confidential sources in the context of federal criminal prosecutions. There had not been a federal appellate court decision rejecting that. And in this case, the United States Court of Appeals for the Fourth Circuit ruled by a vote of 2-1 that there was no privilege.
3: So James Risen's source in his book, State of War, was a former CIA operative named Jeffrey Sterling. In 2011, Sterling's attorney told the New Yorker's Jane Mayer that Risen was targeted as part of an aggressive campaign by the Obama administration to pursue leakers, similar to the Bush administration. He said, quote, Attorney General Eric Holder is every bit as aggressive as a prosecutor as John Ashcroft. He just has more friends in the media. Is that true? Is that fair?
28: I don't think that's fair. And I say that as someone who represented the Associated Press in a case in which the Holder Justice Department secured, without AP's knowledge, copies of their reporters' phone records. I think that Holder very quickly realized that this was not who he wanted to be and not what he wanted his legacy to be. So after that, he did engage in a very good faith process of revising the federal government's Justice Department's internal guidelines to make them even stronger.
3: The examples that you've raised are troubling, but till now, they've still been relatively rare. Past administrations have claimed that they did some self-policing and that they tended to issue a subpoena only when they exhausted all other options. Can you talk a little bit about these policies?
28: Well, prior to the Nixon administration, there were no policies. And prior to the Nixon administration, there's no real record of reporters ever being subpoenaed by the Justice Department to testify in criminal proceedings or in grand jury proceedings or anything like that, which is why when the Nixon Justice Department started doing it to Earl Caldwell and others, there was such an uproar. And the response to that uproar was the Justice Department, through Attorney General Mitchell, promulgating for the first time guidelines that were supposed to bind the attorneys at the Justice Department and limit substantially their ability to subpoena reporters. And one of the requirements was that the journalist should be the last resort, not the first resort. Those guidelines stayed on the books until 2024. In the Biden administration, Attorney General Garland issued whole new regulations that basically said, we're getting out of this business. We're not subpoenaing journalists anymore at all.
3: Wait a second, though. Full disclosure, I was subpoenaed by the Garland administration for my reporting on January 6th, and I ended up having to testify in a federal criminal trial.
28: That was in the Biden administration?
3: Yeah, yeah. I was not compelled to give up any source. There was no source in my story, nor was I compelled to give up any reporting materials. I was subpoenaed to authenticate evidence. Nevertheless,
28: I mean, this was a huge issue in the Earl Caldwell case.

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1: Has used subpoenaing journalists as much more common practice. In 2022, when the Supreme Court opinion overturning Roe v. Wade was leaked, Trump said at a rally,
2: "But you get the information very easily. You tell the reporter, who is it? And the reporter will either tell you or not. And if the reporter doesn't want to tell you, it's bye-bye. The reporter goes to jail. And when the reporter learns that he's going to be married in 2 days to a certain prisoner that's extremely strong, tough, and mean, he will say, you know, he or she, you know, I think I'm going to give you the information. Here's the leaker. Get me the hell out of here."
3: It all started with a raid on the home of a Washington Post reporter.
4: Guys, good evening. We'll start by saying this is unprecedented. FBI agents raiding the home of Hannah Nathanson, a Post reporter, seizing two laptops, her phone, a Garmin watch. Free speech experts I spoke with say this sends a clear message to journalists that is deeply concerning.
3: The gone but not forgotten Doge era, where she was actively soliciting sources in the government who could talk about what was going on in their agencies and departments. So she was subject to a raid. The Post was at the same time subpoenaed for documents relating to her reporting. All of that is still in litigation. Then, not so long ago, the government issued subpoenas to the Wall Street Journal and the Post, seeking information about their early reporting on the Iran war. We know now that both news organizations filed motions to quash those subpoenas, and then mysteriously the subpoenas were withdrawn. And now we have the latest example, which is reporters for the New York Times being subpoenaed for information about the sources who provided them with information that they published about the new Air Force One.
1: And as an experienced lawyer in this space, is it fair to say the New York Times will probably successfully fight this?
3: It's always dangerous to predict these things, but I think that the Times and their reporters will prevail in the lower courts. Right now, we have a very small sliver of protection for reporters, and that is that the only situation in which a subpoena would violate the First Amendment would be if it was issued in other than in good faith.
1: You're referring to the opinion from Brandsburg v. Hayes.
3: Yes. The majority opinion was written by Justice White, in which he basically said in no uncertain terms that in the normal case, a reporter has no First Amendment-based right to decline to answer questions posed to him or her by a grand jury. The only exception is, Justice White said, is if the subpoena were issued, and I quote, other than in good faith.
1: How do you go about proving good faith or bad faith on the part of the government when they're coming after journalists with these subpoenas?
3: The good news, at least from the Times and its reporters' standpoint here, is that, you know, Richard Nixon's undoing was ultimately his efforts to engage in a cover-up. Donald Trump doesn't care about cover-ups. He does everything out in the open. So there is this long and detailed record of why these subpoenas are being issued and what the goal is and what the motives are. So there's ample ability to make that case.
1: So, Lee, of course, the New York Times, with its unlimited money and its elite lawyers, can fight off these types of threats. What does it mean for the rest of the news media that the subpoena is now in play more than ever?
3: Well, it kind of depends on how this episode plays out. If the Supreme Court does not ultimately intervene to change the law, this would be a net positive because it would reinforce the message that you can't do what the Trump administration is attempting to accomplish here. On the other hand, till it's totally resolved, it's going to make it difficult for reporters to get sources to come forward. It's going to be difficult for news organizations that have to fight these subpoenas.
1: So how then are you feeling about the state of the First Amendment?
3: I have no reason for

0: optimism other than I can't believe in my bones that this will be allowed to stand and that the Supreme Court would voluntarily jump into the fray here. I analogize it to Justice Thomas's repeated calls to overrule New York Times versus Sullivan, the key defamation protection that the press enjoys. And despite the fact that he's constantly writing dissents from the court's refusal to take cases, asking it to revisit Sullivan, the fact of the matter is that there aren't the votes on the Supreme Court to do that. So I'm hopeful that the same will be the case here, that the Times will prevail up through the federal courts of appeals and the Supreme Court won't intervene.
1: Let's hope so. Lee, thank you very much.
0: You're welcome.
1: Lee Levine is a media lawyer and author of the upcoming book, In Bad Faith, Earl Caldwell and the Fight for a Free Press.
2: Coming up, another case of journalists being silenced for their reporting, but this one involves live cockroaches.
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1: This is On the Media. I'm Michael Loewinger.
2: And I'm Brooke Gladstone. Journalist intimidation doesn't always come in the buttoned-up form of a subpoena from the government. Sometimes it's ripped straight from the stuff of horror movies, like what happened to Ina and David Steiner, a middle-aged couple living in the small town of Natick, Massachusetts. The Steiners started selling items on eBay soon after the company launched in the 1990s. They liked turning a profit off yard sale finds and engaging with a growing community of sellers. These were the halcyon days of eBay, which was founded by the ponytailed Birkenstock-wearing techie Pierre Omidyar on the premise that people could be trusted to buy and sell things online because people, basically, do the right thing. Ina and David decided to launch a newsletter with practical tips for other eBay sellers, like how to photograph items, how to pack them, how to get good shipping prices. This newsletter grew into E-Commerce Bites, a full-fledged online trade publication where they published news about eBay and other e-commerce platforms, and also the equivalent of their own YouTube channel before YouTube existed.
15: I'm Ina Steiner for AuctionBites.com. We're here at the Buy Safe seller-organized meet and greet. It's at the beach in Las Vegas. And let's go talk to some people and find out what's going on.
2: But then in 2019, the Steiner's story goes completely off the rails.
16: One day, Ina is at her computer and gets a message, a DM from Twitter.
2: Jenny Karchman is a documentary filmmaker who captured the Steiner story in Whatever It Takes, Inside the eBay Scandal.
16: It's anonymous. The picture is a skeleton avatar. It's scary. and it has no followers and it's following no one. A message pops up and it says, Ina, what's your problem with eBay? You know that's how we pay rent, dot, dot, dot.
2: That doesn't sound so scary.
16: No. Later in the day, she gets another one. It says, hello, with exclamation points, all in caps. An hour later, the next one pops up, WTF, dot, dot, dot, R letter, U letter, there, with question mark, question mark. The next one says, I guess I'm gonna have to get your attention another way. Her inbox to her email suddenly is flooded with subscriptions to all kinds of newsletters, from escort services, how to sign up for TSA, newsletters about irritable bowel syndrome, pornography.
2: Well, it quickly moves into the real world when the Steiners start receiving packages. Oh my God.
16: Right. So the message Ina gets right before things start coming to her home is, you don't have the balls to talk to me. Stop hiding behind your computer screen, you Okay. The next day, they get a phone call from a company saying they're trying to deliver a wet specimen. David and Ina don't know what a wet specimen is, so they ask. And the person on the other line says it's a fetal pig. And they are really confused and really worried. They call the police. The police come. And as the police are leaving, there's a package at the door. It's a pig mask from the movie Saw.
2: It looks much scarier than the masks you see on Halloween.
16: Correct. It's worn in the movie by a murderer. Now they're really frightened. And then it just keeps escalating from there. And the packages become more and more threatening.
2: For instance, a book about surviving the grief of losing your spouse. This is addressed to David. And then a funeral wreath addressed to Ina is dropped on their back porch. David is really upset.
17: That reinforced my fear that the book had been a message. You're going to lose your wife.
2: Then they get, and now we're headed into grossness, a box of cockroaches. They get a box of live spiders. They get a box of maggots. There was a package. The name on it was David Steiner, but it was deliberately addressed to the next door neighbors. And it was a box of barely 17 Hustler magazines. This was, I guess, a reputation destroying ploy.
16: Whoever was doing this wanted to destroy the Steiners, and it was working.
2: They had 8 or 9 cameras set up all over the house, a system of alarms that would go off at every door, a rig of a laundry cart with baking pans, so if someone broke in, they'd hear it. They put golf clubs next to the door to use as weapons, and then they started sleeping in separate bedrooms so that if one was injured, the other could escape.
16: It's terrifying to think that what is happening to you won't stop. They don't know how to stop it. Nothing is being done because the police are not finding any leads.
2: But then people seem to be trailing them in person. They were able to capture a license plate, and finally, they get some answers.
16: The police get the credit card of the person who rented the car, whose name is Veronica Zay. Ina Googles Veronica Zay. Her LinkedIn comes up, and she is in the security team at eBay. And they are totally shocked. The company that they've spent almost 20 years covering, working with, working alongside their sellers, is doing something to them, and they don't know why.
2: They share this information with the police, who are flabbergasted.
16: They investigate further and they find names of more people from eBay who are also in Natick, Massachusetts, on the same assignment.
2: So let's step back for a second. eBay went public in 1998. It blew past expectations, but by the late aughts and early 2010s, the company was struggling. And in 2019, eBay is targeted by Elliott Management, an aggressive group of investors, to say the least.
16: Elliott Management is an activist investor. its interest is in going into companies that they can squeeze more value out of if they make some changes, and then selling the companies for a profit.
2: And around this time, Jim Baugh enters the picture. He's the head of eBay's security unit.
16: When Devin Wenig became CEO, Jim Baugh was hired to be Devin Wenig's bodyguard. He worked for Bill Gates. He worked at the Oscars. He protected Joe Biden. He worked for Amazon in other capacities. He had a good reputation.
2: Baugh had, I think it's fair to say, some grandiose notions. He was trying to build an elite team that would change the global security landscape. He assigned reports about global conflicts and quizzed his team on subjects like the Middle East. His team was plied with a lot of celebratory wine at the office, which they drank at those times when he didn't move them to tears. He had sex with at least one of those employees, and he was also peculiarly obsessed with movies, and he made his employees spend many work hours watching and dissecting particular movie clips.
16: At a certain point, the team working directly under Baugh is made up of young, very attractive women who are college educated, but in many cases, this was their first job. They are very impressionable, very eager to please. And these movies were shown to inspire loyalty, trust, team building,
2: and unquestioning obedience.
16: Absolutely. So he shows a movie like Zero Dark Thirty, where the team is damned if they are going to let anything come between them and their mission.
18: We're spending billions of dollars. People are dying. We are still no closer to defeating our enemy. And what the f*** have we done about it, huh?
16: And he shows them a clip from Training Day where Denzel Washington forces Ethan Hawke's character to do drugs in front of him.
19: A good narcotics agent should have narcotics in his blood.
20: What are you going to smoke that?
19: Nope, you are.
2: An important one is the scene from Full Metal Jacket. A sergeant diminishing his soldiers.
21: Why is your footlocker unlocked?
22: Sir, I don't know, sir.
21: Get down! Well, now, let's just see if there's anything missing.
16: The message was, you are nothing. Do not get attached to anything. You will serve me. And he is going to strip them of anything that they might feel an attachment to that might make them an individual, because then they will be a good soldier.
2: So, 2019, eBay is embattled, targeted by the investors at Elliott Management. Baugh is intensively intimidating and manipulating the young women on his security team. And the Steiners are continuing to report on eBay. What are some of the articles that Ina is writing that really annoyed the top brass?
16: Ina writes that Devin Wenig, who was then the CEO of eBay, is receiving 152 times more in salary than the average eBay employee. Devin Wenig decided he was going to redo the main building of eBay and build a bar on the campus. A replica of Walker's, a watering hole in Tribeca. He spends a lot of money doing that. And Ina reports about it. This really irked Devin Wenig. Here he was trying to do something good for his employees. And she's saying, maybe spend the money the company's making on something else.
2: This tiny trade publication gets under the skin of Devin Wenig. And he and his chief communications officer, Steve Weimer, started sending each other messages, grousing about Steiner's reporting. Weimer says, we are going to crush this lady. Wenig says, if you're ever going to take her out, now is the time. Weimer loops in Jim Baugh. I'm going to read some of those because they're gobstopping. Weimer says to Baugh, quote, I want to see her ashes as long as it takes, whatever it takes. And Baugh responds, we'll take 2 weeks. Weimer says, I'll embrace managing any bad fallout. We need to stop, that's capitalized, her. Weimer follows up with, quote, anything, Caps again, we can do to solve this problem should be explored. Whatever, period, it, period, takes, period. I want her done. Burn her to the ground.
16: It was shared with executives, including the legal team at eBay, who did not respond, as far as I know. The CEO said, take her down. I cannot assume that he meant send them bugs and terrorize them. I do not know that to be true. But whatever he meant, he wanted to harm them in some way.
2: It's those messages that launched the stalking campaign, right?
16: Yes. Suddenly, the wheels start turning. And Veronica Zay is the young woman whose first job was at eBay, other than working at an amusement park. She wants to please Bob more than anything because she wants to be a manager, a full-time employee.
2: Now, as soon as they find out that this is linked to eBay, the local Natick police bring in the FBI.
16: And the FBI escalates it to the Attorney General's office in Massachusetts.
2: And then what happens?
16: Andrew Lilling was the Attorney General of Massachusetts at the time. He decides they're going to bring charges against Jim Ball and the six people who worked in his unit who carried out the plan. They all take a plea. The four men and one woman serve in prison. Jim Ball goes to prison for 57 months. He's now free. Veronica and Stephanie Stockwell, another young woman, they received both 2 years of probation with 1 year in home confinement. And they are felons for the rest of their lives. The AG in this case decided not to prosecute eBay or the executives who are involved.
2: Despite all of the explicit words in the messages.
16: He says that is just how executives talk.
2: It's locker room talk? Is that what you're saying?
16: It is locker room talk. eBay received a deferred prosecution, which means that they pay a fine, but not to the Steiners. That goes to the government, and that they're kind of under surveillance for 3 years, and then that would be dropped.
2: And of course, Wenig went on to poverty and despair.
16: Wenig received a severance fee of $57 million. He exited shortly before this case became public. Steve Weimer went on to run the Boys and Girls Club of Silicon Valley.
2: Isn't that nice? What's Wenig doing now?
16: Devin Wenig is on the board of General Motors, and he's also the head of an AI company that is supposed to help journalists do their work.
2: What have the Steiners gotten so far from eBay?
16: The Steiners received a letter of apology.
2: And how are they doing mentally?
16: The stalking campaign didn't stop them reporting, but boy, has it changed their life forever. They suffer extreme emotional consequences. They vetted me for a year before they would agree to let me make this film because they thought I was working for eBay. They don't trust anyone. They don't have the windows open when you go to their house.
2: What do you think the story tells us about our current political situation where journalists are facing subpoenas simply for reporting facts?
16: What happened to the Steiners is crazy and terrible and wild. But really what happened is the CEO of a company wanted their reporting to somehow stop.
2: It's not about boxes of cockroaches or pig fetuses. It's about the fact that the executives thought they had the right to do it.
16: And that enough intimidation would cause enough of a chilling effect that the Steiners would stop what they're doing. I see this administration doing that same very thing to reporters, because sending subpoenas to the door of a reporter is to say what you're doing is not going to be allowed.
2: It might as well be a pig fetus.
16: Or it might as well be a box of maggots.
2: Jenny, thank you very much.
16: You're so welcome.
2: Jenny Karchman is the director of Whatever It Takes, Inside the eBay Scandal, which is available to stream now on Amazon Prime. We reached out to eBay and to the executives. We didn't hear back before our deadline, but they did provide statements that were included in the film. Steve Weimer's comment through his lawyer read, At no time did Mr. Weimer have knowledge of illegal conduct of any kind. If he had, he would have actively worked to stop it. And the statement provided to the film by Devin Wenig reads, "These outrageous and unacceptable actions against the Steiners were orchestrated by a troubled and rogue employee without my knowledge. I would never condone such behavior, which does not represent my values or those of the company I led for many years. Had I been aware of what was going on, I would have stopped it immediately."

0: That's it for this week's show. On the Media is produced by Molly Rosen, Rebecca Clark Callender, and Candace Wong, with help from Ella Walsh. Travis Mannon is our video producer.
1: Our technical director is Jennifer Munson, with engineering from Jared Paul. Eloise Blondio is our senior producer, and our executive producer is Katya Rogers. On the Media is produced by WNYC. I'm Brooke Gladstone.
0: And I'm Michael Lowinger.
2: Cologne 75 is the incredible true story of 18-year-old promoter Vera Brandes as she defies impossible odds to orchestrate Keith Jarrett's legendary 1975 Cologne concert. 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
12: Live from NPR News in Washington, I'm Windsor Johnston. The United States and Iran have exchanged new strikes as their fight over the Strait of Hormuz intensifies. NPR's Emily Fang reports the attacks continued for a seventh straight night.
13: U.S. CENTCOM said it had launched strikes at military and surveillance sites across Iran without specifying the number of targets. Iran alleged the U.S. hit civilian sites as well, including a water desalination plant. Iran's Islamic Revolutionary Guard Corps said it had targeted U.S. military assets in Kuwait, Bahrain, and Jordan in retaliation. Bahrain's defense ministry said it intercepted several Iranian aerial attacks. Kuwait said it had to cancel flights and that one of its power and water desalination plants was hit by an Iranian attack. Earlier, an Iranian news agency said Tehran could go after 5 key ports in the Middle East hosting U.S. military or commercial interests in retaliation for a U.S. hit on a maritime control tower at an Iranian port in the city of Chahabar. Emily Fang, NPR News.
12: President Trump is threatening tariffs against Canada over hazardous wildfire smoke drifting into large parts of the United States. In a post on social media, Trump called the air filthy, polluted, and unhealthy. Republican members of Michigan's congressional delegation are also criticizing Canada over the wildfire smoke. Quinn Kleinfelter of member station WDET reports from Detroit.
14: In a letter this week, Michigan Republicans, including Congresswoman Lisa McClain, the fourth highest-ranking GOP House member, told Canadian Prime Minister Mark Carney that, quote, American lungs are paying the price for Canadian inaction on wildfires. The group warned if Canada did not manage its forests better, the U.S. could take direct action to reduce cross-border fuel for the wildfires and amplify efforts to extinguish the blazes. Carney countered in a speech that climate change is driving the wildfires, and said Canada is investing in clean energy while the U.S. has enacted, quote, prohibitions against reducing greenhouse gas emissions. For NPR News, I'm Quinn Kleinfelter in Detroit.
12: President Trump attended a FIFA World Cup reception in New York last night ahead of Sunday's championship game between Spain and Argentina. Trump welcomed both teams to the United States and looked ahead to the match.
6: So good luck to Spain and Argentina on Sunday, and may the best team win.
12: The final will be played at MetLife Stadium in northern New Jersey. Trump is expected to attend the match and present the trophy to the winning team. AAA says the national average for regular gasoline has jumped 11 cents in the past week to about $3.99 a gallon. Diesel prices are also climbing up 21 cents over the same period to $5.08 per gallon. This is NPR. One of Cuba's most prominent dissidents is expected to leave the island today in forced exile. NPR's Ada Peralta reports the musician and performance artist served 5 years in prison.
9: Luis Manuel Otero Alcantara was sentenced to 5 years in prison for public disorder. Otero was arrested following nationwide government protests in 2021. He was part of a group who composed an anti-government song that went on to win 2 Latin Grammys. It's over. We're no longer scared. The government's lies are over, they sang. Otero completed his 5-year sentence more than a week ago, but has continued to be detained. A U.S. embassy official in Havana tells NPR if the Cuban government allows, Otero will board a plane to Miami on Saturday. The U.S. will allow him to enter under humanitarian or significant public benefit parole. Ada Peralta, NPR News, Mexico City.
12: A nationwide outbreak of cyclospora is sending more shoppers to local farms for fresh produce. At Young Family Farm KC near Kansas City, farmer Alana Henry says the outbreak is underscoring the value of food grown closer to home.
15: I anticipate in the coming days and weeks that we'll see an influx of new customers.
12: More than 1,600 people have been sickened in the outbreak linked to shredded iceberg lettuce served at Taco Bell restaurants in 5 states. The affected restaurants are in Indiana, Kentucky, Michigan, Ohio, and West Virginia. The lettuce was sourced from Mexico. I'm Winter Johnston, and you're listening to NPR News from Washington.
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8: Welcome to Film Spotting. Did we wait to do our top 5 films of 2026 so far so we could include Christopher Nolan's The Odyssey? Well, it turns out one of us was able to go see it before we sat down to tape this show, as we are doing right this moment. That was you, Josh. Mm-hmm. And we talked about what our policy was going to be, whether or not it would be eligible. Now, of course, at the time we talked about it, we didn't know whether or not you wanted it to be eligible. Where did we come out?
7: I'm going to say this as neutrally as possible because I want to hold the suspense mm-hmm. until our actual review, Adam, which will be next week. I'm setting it aside out of this list, not considering it, not eligible. Not eligible. So
8: got it.
7: Let's just put it that way. I went on my own Odyssey to see it. It was in the 90s, you know, here as it is everywhere in Chicago. I braved riding my bike along the wild waves of Lake Michigan, made it a good, I think it was like 2.5 miles, to see it at the theater, and cannot wait, of course, to talk about it, but we'll say no more, not even giving a hint, not even going to suggest whether or not it would be on this list. To me, it doesn't exist for the purposes of this show.
8: Okay, you got it. It could be his number one film of the year. It could be his number 5, or it could be his least favorite movie of the year. We won't
7: know.
8: We won't know until next week when you hear our conversation about Christopher Nolan's The Odyssey. Later on this show, we will play Massacre Theater and we will have poll results. We'll hear what you think the best film of the year so far is. A reminder, Film Spotting is now available as a video podcast. You can watch us talk over at youtube.com/filmspotting. We also like to remind our radio listeners that you're hearing a compressed version of the show. For the full episode, listen at filmspotting.net or wherever you get your podcasts. We are at, or a little past, Josh, the halfway point of the year, but this is roughly when we usually take stock of the movie year so far and we share our top 5 movies of the year so far. Let's jump in. How do you want to get us started?
7: Yeah, definitely less pressure this time of year, definitely still blind spots. But I will say it made me realize what I felt, you know, under the surface is that this has been a great movie year so far. When I sat down and looked, I have a top 10 that I would feel quite good about, basically, if we had to do it right now. And knowing that there are films I need to catch up with and so many good ones ahead, I think this is going to be a banner year for movies by the time we get to the end of it. So very excited to look at my top five so far. It's also a chance for me to play catch up a bit. It turns out two of the movies on my list I wasn't able to review on the show, Adam, because I was traveling in both cases. So I think in both cases, Vulture's Roxana Haddadi was kind enough to sit in and do that review with you. We'll see I don't think I know quite exactly where you landed because I haven't had a chance to go back and listen to those reviews. Yeah, I'm looking at my list now. So maybe you can tell me what you thought with my number five here.
8: I know where you're going.
7: Tell me what you thought of I Love Boosters. Because love?
8: Okay.
7: Am I strong? Do I love I Love Boosters? It's number five on my list. But that means, you know, at the end of the year, it could still be in the top 10. It could have been bumped off. But I don't know. I had a bit of a journey with this one, Adam, because perhaps naively, I thought that Boots Riley's follow-up to Sorry to Bother You, which did make my top 10 list the year it came out, I thought, you know, I'm sure his follow-up is going to be a bit more focused, a bit more disciplined, you know, because I don't think you'd describe Sorry to Bother You that way. Well, that's not how I would describe I Love Boosters either. I mean, in comparison, I think the story here is looser. I think the satire is more sporadic. And the ending, this was interesting to me, especially for the year we're living in. The ending, I found unconvincingly optimistic, I'll say.
8: Okay. Yes.
7: Yet.
8: I agree.
7: Yet. I was recognizing all that during the movie. And then I was having this parallel awareness that I would never find another movie like this from another filmmaker. The voice. Mm-hmm.
8: Yeah.
7: The energy, the visual inventiveness. And I just thought, what do I care if it's not the most disciplined thing? We need to treasure an idiosyncratic vision like this when we get it on the big screen.
17: I have plans. Together, we empty out every single metro designer in the Bay Area.
18: We gotta take what's ours.
19: We should coordinate.
20: What are we waiting for?
21: They've taken everything.
22: Even that yellow in here anymore.
7: So that's where I landed. I'm thinking right now that I Love Boosters might be the messiest great movie of 2026, and I'm probably okay with that. For those who need a reminder, it has been out for a while now. This stars Kiki Palmer as the leader of a crew of bandits who are lifting high fashion and then reselling it via underground markets. And, you know, appropriate to that subject matter, the color popping costume and production design was incredible. I think every performance hits its mark. Of course, Palmer, she's dynamite whenever she's on screen. Taylor Page, who I loved in Zola, is so funny. Yeah. Naomi Ackie's been doing great recent work. Mickey 17 is one of the films she's been in. Really liked Isa Gonzalez, who I don't think I've seen maybe since Baby Driver. And Poppy Liu shows up. Demi Moore really surprised me with the vicious comic chops she shows as this vindictive fashion mogul. So, and Lakeith Stanfield. I don't think anyone knows how to use Lakeith Stanfield's particular energy as well as Boots Riley. I think of it as like this mixture of sorrow and serenity, but also I find it quite hilarious. Okay. He's got a small part in this. So, not crucial, but I enjoyed him. I was basically able to catch this just before it left theaters. If you need to catch up with it, it is now available to rent via various services. I think it's at that higher $20 price point right now. Hopefully that will drop soon. I'm sensing you might have not had quite the same experience with this one, Adam.
8: No, too messy for me. And the ending.
7: I get it.
8: The ending was definitely too unconvincingly optimistic. And that's something I did talk about during the review, the conversation I had with Roxana. She was more, definitely way more on your side of the ledger. In fact, she, I think, was more enthusiastic than you, Josh. Maybe say, of course, I don't know all the films she's seen this year, but I wouldn't be surprised if it was higher on her list of the best films of the year based on how she talked about it, because I didn't hear as many reservations in her review. Yes, idiosyncratic voice. I really enjoyed that. And I enjoyed many things about the movie, including some of those performances that you singled out. I'm still not entirely sure what Lakeith Stanfield is doing in that movie. And it felt
7: Lakeith Stanfield.
8: Yeah. It felt like Boots Riley just needed to put him in there. And sometimes that may be okay because I like watching him so much on screen, but that last 30 minutes or so is where everything just goes off the rails too far for me. I'm glad that you were able to find enough in it to redeem the review. So I Love Boosters, your number five. I've got a film at number five that you probably won't have on your list. It is the big box office surprise of 2026. A horror movie. Is this
7: you're going with Obsession?
8: The first horror movie? It can't be the first horror movie to ever make a top 10 for me, but maybe I should go back and look. Obsession is my number five movie. Yeah, of the year. And it's because I realized, especially as I looked back over my notes, I have as many notes about that movie, positive reflections, responses, but also just ideas, more than any movie, as many or more in response to that as I did any movie we've discussed this year.
7: It's a good sign.
8: And they're about performance, and one performance in particular, but performance generally, about lighting, about composition, about editing. And a lot of this we did get into during our long conversation about this film. You can find it in the Film Spotting feed if you didn't hear our review of Obsession. But also, I mentioned ideas. It's provocations. Unlike, for me, Back Rooms, which gets a little too messy. Here, I'll use that word again, messy in its world building. The details, and a movie like one we talked about in bonus content recently, a movie like It Follows that maybe needed a few more details for me to really get engaged with. I thought Obsession threaded the needle just as it needed to. The other provocations, like the main character Bear, his ability to deny what he fundamentally knows to be true, that this isn't really her, this isn't really the girl that he fell in love with, and something seems to be off, how much his love for her is grounded in the physical pleasure he derives from her as that physical object, and how to want to make someone love you is effectively to want to dehumanize them, to strip away from them everything that makes them who they are as an individual. All of those things we did discuss and were things that I was thinking about for a good week after I saw the movie Obsession. So you have craft, but you also have those themes that were provocative. And I mentioned performance in one in particular, apparently not official, but it seems that the breakout star of that film, and deservedly so, Indy Navaretti, has met with Michael Mann about being in Heat 2. Like, I needed any more reason to be excited about Heat 2. But yeah, put her in everything. I want to see more of Indy Navaretti. So Obsession's my number five.
0: No.
1: What?
0: No, don't do that! I thought we were having a nice day!
1: We are.
7: I liked Obsession. She's my favorite thing in the movie, I would say, absolutely. We're going to do, for our Film Spotting family members, a bonus show on our favorite performances of the year. So safe to say, we'll both have more to say about her on that episode. Yeah. But yeah, I do like the film. I love seeing horror on your list. So this... we're off to a great start here as far as I'm concerned. All right, my number four is The Invite, which I just talked about on last week's show. I gave it a huge recommendation. It's only grown in my estimation since then, partly because I've only heard more good things about it from pretty much everyone in my life who goes to the movies. And these are, you know, these aren't like cinephiles either. These are just like civilians who catch a film every once in a while, and they're coming out of this thing just delighted. And every time they tell me that, it's like, yeah, that was really fun. That was just incredibly fun. So we have Olivia Wilde and Seth Rogen here as this troubled married couple. They invite their upstairs neighbors for a visit that goes sideways, goes upside down. It goes all over the place, all sorts of directions. Penelope Cruz and Edward Norton are that other couple.
2: It took you a while to come to the door. And it sounded like you were arguing.
3: No filter.
2: No, I just want to be honest. We were at the door before we rang, and we could hear you were fighting.
20: Oh, We were fighting, yeah.
23: Bit of a contentious environment in here, so I understand if that's repellent to you. No hard feelings, you know what I mean? Completely understand, you know?
2: We love a contentious environment.
7: I never doubted Olivia Wilde. I knew she had comic directing chops, and that is on display here from behind the camera. I did not know. I was probably like, if you had asked me how Olivia Wilde is on screen as an actor, even in, you know, Booksmart and Don't Worry, Darling, her other directorial efforts, I would have probably said, she's fine. Yeah, you know, she's fine. I think she was in a Tron remake at some point. I remember her in. Man, the way she just elevates this as one of the four here, her hilarious, quick twitch expressions in response to all this stuff going around her. Again, that Performances of the Year bonus show is coming up for Film Spotting family members. I will say more about her as well on that show. But for now, this is number four on my list. Easily the 2026 movie I've been recommending the most to people. Just incredibly funny, knowing a great time of the theater, which is where you can still find it. So if you've not made it there yet, get to a theater. Have you had a chance?
8: Yeah, that's Adam. The one, Josh.
7: That's the one.
8: The one I needed to get to. The one theater near me that's playing it, and they're just, I may get to this when I get to my number three pick into more detail about why I couldn't see it, but there just weren't enough show times for me to make it. Desperate to see it, knowing how much you liked it, how many critics were raving about it. You had to think it had a decent shot of making my list. And so the fact that it's a blind spot for me at this point really is crushing me. But that was my biggest regret in terms of movies. Yeah, I didn't get to see before.
7: I mean, it's fresh. It just came out like 10 days ago. So.
24: Who was that?
25: Jason. He wanted to let us know that our son is dead on the front step. I told him not to worry. He will come back to life soon.
8: My number four, and I'm going to resort here to a tactic we occasionally employ when we're forming lists like this. I'm going to quote from one of our great critics, someone we feature on our show, someone who is part of the Film Spotting family of podcasts, Allison Wilmore over at Vulture. And it's because it's so brilliant. And it's also because, I mean, she says it better than I could about this film, but also because we talked about this movie so in depth, Josh, that I realized I can't repackage my thoughts about this movie. And if it makes my top 10 at the end of the year, I don't know. I'm going to have to watch it again and see if I can find some new nugget, some new insight to pull from the movie. At number four, I've got Sophie Ramvari's debut, Blue Heron. Mm-hmm. This autobiographical film. So I'm going to read from the first paragraph of Allison Wilmore's rave for Blue Heron. She says, Blue Heron is an autobiographical film pulled directly out of writer-director Sophie Ramvari's childhood from the period when her parents, both Hungarian immigrants, moved their family of six into a new house on Vancouver Island. But what it really feels like is a seance, a way of using cinema not just to put the past on screen, but to commune with it, to interrogate it for information that her younger self was unable to grasp at the time. It's a tender but devastating work that exists in the netherworld between documentary and fiction, where the innate artificiality of recreating something that actually happened allows a filmmaker to get to a greater truth. For Esme El Modir in The Mother of All Lies, that meant using miniatures to coax out details of her family's experiences during Morocco's brutal years of lead. For Joshua Oppenheimer in The Act of Killing, having two unabashed death squad leaders reenact some of the murders they committed under Suharto seems to force the men to reconsider their participation in politically sanctioned mass slaughter. So using those two films as a touchstone for how artificiality can lead to truth, Blue Heron, in Allison's estimation, doing something similar. The movies I referenced during our review were some of my favorites of recent vintage, Josh, like After Sun and All of Us Strangers. And going back a little further, Iranian cinema like Kiarostami's Close Up and Jafar Panahi's The Mirror. And I said it then, and I will say it again, because it is still something I think about in relation to this film. If it could have somehow hit the truth for me through that meta exploration that those four films did, with the power that those four films did, obviously it would be my number one film of the year so far, and it would probably be entrenched there all year. It doesn't quite get there for me. The technique that Ramvari employs and how she employs it, the documentary style, I tried to articulate as best I could why it didn't work. Maybe that is the impetus for me to rewatch it before the end of the year to try to get even further at why I didn't fully connect with it the way I do tend to connect with movies that employ mm-hmm. this type of technique. Mm-hmm. That's something I will have to deal with, as I said, maybe a little bit later in the year. That said, we did have such a rich discussion about this film because of the things Allison is describing so eloquently. The fact that it does feel like a seance.
7: Yeah.
8: Using cinema to commune and interrogate the past. And the technique, setting aside the meta aspect, setting aside the fracture between past and present that happens in this film, just some of the performances, some mm-hmm. of the cinematography is so satisfying to watch, especially for a debut filmmaker. There's a reason why it's a Golden Brick nominee for us at this point and a strong contender for the award.
7: Yeah, absolutely. Probably the front runner, I would say, at this point for our award for, you know, a new release from an emerging filmmaker. I love Allison's comparison, the analogy there to a seance. I think that's perfect. I'm going to jump up on my list, because to continue the Blue Heron conversation and further encourage people to check it out while it's top of mind, I had it at number two. And yeah, it'll be interesting to hear some of those. Again, when you're talking about reservations on a top five of the year so far list, they're nitpicks, mm-hmm. but I understand what you're saying. I would have thought it might have been higher on your list. So there's something there you're wrestling with. I agree. The meta elements are a plus, which is something I'm actually suspicious of. You know, this mm-hmm. the character being a filmmaker, and we learn eventually trying to reconstruct a film. I never found that to be navel gazing here, in terms of that construct or the formal execution of it. I found it to be continually inventive, and Ramvari has this rare touch that is both delicate and searing somehow. So, and that's in a single image. I don't mean she's delicate in this sequence and then searing in the next. I mean, in a single shot, she captures both and mm-hmm. and can carry the thematic and emotional weight. I think of this time, I don't know if this came up in our review, and I should maybe save some of this because we have a likely top 10 lister for me too here. The one of the young girl standing over her brother at the front porch mm-hmm. and he's just laying on his back, you know, he's awake, just laying, and she's just looking down at him trying to figure him out, but not aggressively or intrusively mm-hmm. and it's that sort of composition that captures again this the girl and then the adult young woman's experience so well. Yeah, so Blue Heron, certainly encourage listeners to check it out if they haven't. I checked earlier this week and it looks like it is available for purchase at this point via Prime and Apple TV.
8: All right. We've heard three of your picks, though we jumped ahead a little bit. That means we are at my number three, and may surprise you a little bit, Josh, how much I like this movie, because I liked it more than you. Though because I liked it more than you, you're probably not shocked too much that it's on my list. I actually have Toy Story 5 at number three on my list.
7: Yeah, you were really going on about this one.
8: I really went for it. And I did mention this during the review, but when you have a film that delivers, at this point, two of the strongest moving moments of the year contenders, one involving Jesse and one involving Bonnie, that's going to stick with you when you're forming a list like this. And I had a lot of notes on this film too, and I was trying to remember what we covered and maybe what we didn't. And I know that this is pedestrian ground. I don't think we got into this from my notes, but as I said, it may be pedestrian, but I still wanted to bring it up because everybody talked about this aspect of the film. It is the obvious point to talk about in terms of the technology, and we got into it a bit. But I did want to at least mention that when you're watching this film, in terms of how it connects with you, connects with me as an adult, as a father, why it did resonate with me the way it did. I've got kids who are 4 and 6. They're younger than Bonnie then, right? Mm-hmm. And you can judge me all you want. At this point, they wake up almost every day. Both of them wake up almost every day. And the first thing out of their mouths is not, can I have breakfast? It's, can I have my iPad? And often they go to bed asking for their iPads. And they ask for their iPads 5 to 7 at least times throughout the day. Now, I suppose the fact that they ask for their iPads that often shows you that I'm not giving it to them as often as they right. want it. And I'm doing a decent job of limiting the amount of time they are on them. But it does show you the stranglehold these devices have. But it's not just on these kids. It is on us as adults as well. And that's why I do think that shot in the film is such a good one. That shot of the whole neighborhood and all those screens lit up.
7: Yep.
8: And everybody from kid to adult, they're on a device and they're all in separate rooms.
7: Separate rooms.
8: They're all separated from each other. They're all detached. They're all disconnected. There's a time when that shot would have been families all sitting around a television together. And that's not what we see anymore.
7: And it would have been used incriminatingly, right? Like, perhaps it would have implied
8: like sheep
7: that
8: watching
7: they're not out on the porch together talking, right?
8: Exactly. Something like that. You're right. But it still would have been at least they were spending time together.
7: Sure.
8: Now we can look at it wistfully, like longingly, like
7: exactly.
8: At least that was better.
7: Exactly.
8: At least that was better than this, right? But there are times where we also, and if you're one of those parents out there, don't be too hard on yourself. There are times where you give in and you lose the battle. We need breaks. We have things to get done. We used to, when I was babysat as a kid, they would put on Sesame Street, right? And we could still do that sometimes. We can put on Sesame Street, or now it's, you know, Paw Patrol. The TV shows have changed for the most part. But really, it's iPads now. And watching this film, it just reinforced how it's not just kids' anxieties. It's ours as parents about how we use devices, but also how worried we are about the control they have over our children and the potential damage that they're doing. And here's the other part, Josh, why this movie is meaningful to me is, and this is, I was going to say with my number three pick, why I didn't get to the invite partly was last week, my wife was gone the whole week, got to go on a trip and was out, and that was fantastic. But that meant I was home, you know, I was home with the kids myself, and you're not going to get anything done sometimes if you don't say, hey, here's an hour where you can get on the iPad.
3: Mm-hmm.
8: So that happened occasionally. So there you go. I'll hop to that. I'm not a perfect dad, Josh. I don't know if you know.

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1: Not as available as they are now. So we were not forced to make these decisions, and I hold no judgment and no from just like the technological options that we had at the time and the decisions we had to make that this is the challenge. This is the capital T-H-E challenge for raising young kids now. And I think I liked, for the record, you know, listeners who heard our review know this, I like Toy Story 5. I think it's to its credit that it actually tackled this. Mm-hmm. We probably differ on, you know, what it had to offer at the end of the day on it, but absolutely to its credit that they didn't just dodge the issue, right?
2: No.
1: We're like, this is here. Our Pixar's movies at their best are always for the parents. And so if they're going to keep in that tradition,
2: yes,
1: this is what they had to address. So
2: that's
1: good
2: it.
1: On them. Good
2: that's
1: on them
2: it.
1: For doing that.
2: And here's the last part. I will say, just on a personal, another personal note, my 6-year-old, I saw a lot of connection between her and Bonnie. She's creative. She's a little goofy. She's the kind of girl who every time we're at a playground, I am not kidding you, every time another kid, boy or girl, walks up to her or she walks up to them on the slide or near the slide or the steps, she says, hi. And you know what she gets times out of 10?
1: Oh, gosh. A blank
2: look, Josh. They don't understand why this little girl is talking to them. And they usually just ignore her and then run off.
1: Yeah.
2: And not only that, she has a vision impairment. So as she gets older, she's going to be the girl like Bonnie who mm-hmm. gets left out of things,
1: mm-hmm.
2: who is going to struggle to connect.
1: Yeah.
2: And yes, I am saying that maybe my defenses were down a little bit as a critic, but I don't think that has anything to do with my reaction to the film.
1: No,
2: I don't. I'm truly not suggesting that had any real impact on how I viewed the movie. It
1: That's
2: just
1: fine
2: means
1: if it
2: that
1: did.
2: I did relate to it on a very personal level, in addition to the fact that I think it's really smart filmmaking.
1: Yeah, we don't have to draw those sorts of distinctions. And Toy Story 5 has a scene like that, right? Where a kid puts themselves out there and it flops. I can remember, I think, witnessing that happening once to one of my daughters at that age on a playground, and mm-hmm. you describing that, like, my heart just crumpled inside for that memory. So, so thank you for that. Thank you, Pixar. Thank you, Adam.
2: You're welcome. Yeah.
1: We all feel better now. I don't know what's going on here, but so far you have horror on your list.
2: Yes.
1: You have
2: animation
1: on your list. I think we may be in Bizarro World.
2: Yeah.
1: And I don't know where this is going to go next.
2: And you have a meta film at number two.
1: No, I'm going to set things straight.
2: Movie about a filmmaker.
1: I'm going to set things straight. And this is actually my number three. So I'll jump back a little bit.
2: Well, we
1: I'm
2: have
1: gonna
2: to
1: go
2: wait,
1: with a horror
2: though.
1: Pick.
2: We have to wait.
1: I'm gonna go with
2: You're
1: the
2: teasing
1: ho-
2: it.
1: We have to
2: We're
1: wait.
2: We're going to come back to it. Yeah.
1: Okay.
2: We have business.
1: All right. Well, that's a tease. I have a
2: that's
1: horror
2: a tease.
1: Pick coming
2: there
1: up.
2: There you go.
1: So far, you've heard three of our five picks. Adam and I will name our top two when we come back. Stay with us.
3: 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It's a sign of the times. Welcome to the final show.
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0: we'll have music from recent cup winners Argentina, France, and Germany. 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
6: You're listening to Film Spotting. Let's get back into it. Now, we darted around just a little bit. We've heard your 5, 4, and your number 2 because we shared a pick. So briefly recap, what were those picks?
7: Yeah, number 5, I Love Boosters from Boots Riley. Number 4, Olivia Wilde's The Invite. And up at number 2, Blue Heron, one of our Golden Brick nominees at this point from filmmaker Sophie Rumvari.
6: I had Obsession at number 5. We shared Sophie Rumvari's Blue Heron. That was my number 4. And at number 3, I had Toy Story 5. So your number 3 film of the year so far is?
7: It is 28 years later, The Bone Temple. I couldn't let you have the horror pick, a horror pick on these lists. And I did not have one. Although this is what kind of horror this is. I feel like the series, this 28 series, has made a shift with The Bone Temple from zombie horror. I know that's controversial, but it's zombie horror to me, to religious horror, which was absolutely fascinating. This is another review, Adam, that I missed while traveling. I think I was in Spain at this time, and you and Roxana Haddadi had a great discussion about this one. I mean, talk about catnip for someone. The reason I was overseas was to be part of a theology and the arts master's program. And here you have The Bone Temple dropping in my lap, which is essentially a showdown. It builds to the showdown between an atheist, Ralph Fiennes, Dr. Ian Kelsen, and a Satanist. This would be Jack O'Connell's Sir Jimmy Crystal. You've got Kelsen here, who's basically this hermit physician. He's presiding over this ossuary he's constructed from all these bodies left in the wake of a savage rage virus. Kelsen believes essentially in reason and science. Those are the foundations of all things. And so he treasures life, but is realistic about the inevitability and finality of death. Then you get Sir Jimmy, who we learn from a prologue to 28 years later, has suffered from religious trauma in his youth. Now everything's gone to hell. So why not recast yourself as the prince of the place, which is what he's done. This movie, Adam, it collides in a bonkers climax I could never have seen coming. Nia DaCosta takes over as director here, and she directs it, this sequence, with a psychedelic fervor. At the same time, gives this disciplined understanding of the compositions so that we don't know what's happening or what's going on, but the imagery and the framing of it is so clear and arresting. This is a set piece that combines Iron Maiden's The Number of the Beast with Christ's final words on the cross. I mean, it's wild stuff going on here. I was fascinated by all of it and loved plumbing the meaning of it and appreciated the aesthetic elements that DaCosta brought. So yeah, I liked the previous film 28 years later. I think The Bone Temple is doing far more compelling things in a more focused way. And if somehow you haven't seen it yet, it's streaming on Netflix right now. You can rent it via other services as well, but if you have Netflix, it's right there.
6: My number 2 film of the year, Josh, is a movie we haven't discussed on the show. It's a film that was part of my homework for this list. It's one I was able to see because it's available on demand. And it's the latest film from Christian Petzold. It's called Miroir.
7: Oh, yeah, that's right.
6: Number 3. And I'll give you the very brief synopsis here. The official description: after a car crash kills her boyfriend, piano student Laura is taken in by Betty, who witnessed the accident. Living with Betty's family brings comfort, but Laura starts questioning their intentions as time passes. That's That's accurate, like plot synopses usually are. Technically, it's accurate. And it would be hard to be the marketing person to come up with a two-sentence characterization summary of this film. But that last line really doesn't do the movie justice or speak to the mysteries of this film. And it makes the movie, to me, sound... She starts questioning their intentions as time passes, makes it sound more ominous than the movie really is. And this film has quite a lot of lightness and optimism to it in my mind. The word is French for mirrors, and you understand why that's in the title when you watch this film. Apparently, Petzold, I have heard this before, as someone who is pretty obsessed with the movie Vertigo, which is itself a movie about obsession. You see shades of that here, Josh, because you can say without giving away anything that it is about one character effectively wanting another character in the movie to take someone else's place, wanting to be like someone else. But this isn't a movie about doppelgangers. It's not a movie about obsession. And although, like Vertigo, I would say it is a movie about processing grief. Again, it's just not a movie that's as dark even as Vertigo is. It's also not as colorful as Vertigo is. But there is just nothing sinister here. As you watch all of these characters struggle to connect with each other. And that's really more what this movie is about. And it also has at its core a question that I talked about in relation to the movie Obsession, and seems to be one I like to talk about. I'm obsessed with talking about in relation to films that offer this or present it. And that is, can a simulacrum, can a version of something or someone offer you effectively the real thing? Offer you whatever it is you need, whatever it is you feel like you lost? Can they give that back to you? Even if you know in your mind it's not real, is it close enough? That's one of the questions that this movie poses. And it's a really intimate movie, but leaves you pondering big questions like that. Paula Baer, who's one of the regulars that Petzold features, is very good in the film. Also Barbara Auer, who's someone who's been in previous Petzold movies, very good cast in this movie. So highly recommend Miroir number 3, which is available on demand.
7: Yeah, I think I've seen 3 or 4 titles from him and have liked all of them. So if you're this high on it, I'll have to put on my list to catch up with before the year is out. Let's see. So that brings me, I believe, to my number 1.
6: Yes.
7: Which I just saw for the second time today. We're actually recording a couple hours later than we have been lately. And so I thought, you know what? I'm going to go see it again. Is this really my number 1? And yes, Disclosure Day is my number 1. And I think the second watch was helpful, because the one thing I want to reiterate about this is, as it came time to, you know, Debbie, my younger daughter, hadn't seen it yet, and they were available. So I was like, let's go see this. And as it came closer to heading out, I was getting more and more excited to see it again. And I think that's been lost in all the debating and the nitpicking, which, you know, that's what movies are for. It's fine. Over this that I've seen since it came out, it's just how damn exciting this is as a movie experience. I mean, Spielberg is, he's, you know, yeah, we're not getting Jaws. We're not getting, you know, 70s or 80s Spielberg, but we're getting pretty darn close here. From the opening face stomp at the wrestling match, a touch the first time where I was like, wait, did I walk in the wrong theater? This is so anti-Spielberg. And I take it now as his assessment of contemporary human relations, so it makes sense. But you have the train sequence, the invisibility sequence gag, which works. Yeah. This is just great, grand entertainment from a grand entertainer.
8: People have starved for the truth. I'm a part of it now. I'm just sorry they made you a part of it too.
9: Jane. Please. Have a seat.
7: Interesting also, since this movie came out, I've heard numerous people, and these are, you know, folks I've talked to, friends and colleagues, but also on podcasts and stuff, say, you know, in the moment, I really felt the ending, and I was there, and then, you know, but afterwards, I didn't understand why I felt that way, and what it exactly meant. And I think that's legitimate. That's fine. It's very interesting because the other reason I saw the second time is, as you know, the dissertation I'm working on for my master's program is half Spielberg, half Scorsese. And one of the things I've been exploring and using, which our listeners are so smart, they're probably familiar with this, but is the idea of effect theory or affect theory, which is the way art affects us in ways that bypass our rational intellect, but can still be felt deeply, if unidentifiably. So it's meaningful in a way that is not intellectually processable, let me say. Mm-hmm. It's not the same as emotional. It's different than just being, because that can be manipulative, right? Manipulating our emotions. And this is the register that a lot of Spielberg's work operates in. I think it's why he focuses so much on faces. When there is something amazing happening in his movies, it's interesting how the human characters are the focus, because the movie is interested in how they're being affected as much as the movie is interested on the spectacle that is affecting them. And I think this speaks back to how people are describing the experience with this movie, right? Is like, but I want to know why I felt that way. Like what they're a little suspicious. Like what, wait a minute, but what does it mean? And again, I think that's fair. I think we should ask those questions, but it speaks to the power that Spielberg still has in this way. I'll also say real quickly here, I kind of, in the moment, in our review of Disclosure Day, wondered if it was his Irishman, right? Again, Scorsese on my mind, as a movie reflecting back on other genre movies or movies in that theme that they've tackled before. And I think it is a capstone on a career obsession in a similar way. You know, Irishman gangsters, this Aliens. Interestingly, both verge on the didactic. Think at the end of The Irishman, there's that literal conversation with a priest, with Frank, the De Niro character, about confession and redemption. Mm-hmm. I mean, laying it all out for you in a way that Raging Bull left you to figure out, right? And we have here Emily Blunt speaking directly to the camera about empathy. Also, this viewing today, both have open-ended finales. So my favorite touch in The Irishman is the open door to Frank's room. He asks the priest to leave the door open. Visually there, an open ending. And then here, Blunt's unfinished speech. We get one word from her, and the movie ends. And it's like, my younger daughter was like, wait, are they planning a sequel for this? And it's like, no, this is where these filmmakers are in their career. They're at once didactic and also leaving it in the audience's hands. So I think Irishman, you know, is a defining late career statement for Scorsese. I think Disclosure Day is the same. I understand those people have qualms about it and quibbles about it. I don't know if it'll be this high at the end of the year for me, but right now it's at number one.
6: It's a divisive film. It has mm-hmm. been, and that's yeah. great that Spielberg it's, is making is. I divisive love it.
7: It's
6: films.
7: It's so much fun.
6: This movie, for me, at number one, I don't think it's very divisive. I don't know what the Rotten Tomatoes score is. I imagine it's pretty high. Part of that, though, is not many people are seeing it, Josh. The people who are seeing it are the audience for this movie. And there was a part of me that thought maybe I gave this a brief review on the show, like one of those 2-minute things, but I can't remember doing that, or I can't say definitively I did. I have no record of it. I didn't check the Film Spotting Guide to the Archives on Letterboxd to confirm it, but this may be the first real mention of it on the show. And it is my number one film of the year so far. Nirvana, the band, the show, the movie.
7: I was wondering about this. Yeah. Yeah.
6: It's so, so good. Directed by Matthew Johnson, who directed the Blackberry movie, and he co-stars along with Jay McCarroll, and they play themselves or versions of themselves, Matt and Jay, who they They are trying so bad. They're trying so hard as musicians who are in this band, Nirvana, the band. They're trying so hard to book a gig at the Rivoli, this club, that they end up traveling back to 2008. I said on Letterboxd, my little one sentence, two sentence review was, I don't know how they pulled this off. And I say, and by this, I mean such an absurdly gorilla pastiche with legitimate emotional stakes. And the setup there is that when I say how they pulled this off, is anybody who's seen the movie knows that that's just part of the wonder of this film, is that so much of it was shot with these stolen sequences, multiple ones at the CN Tower in Toronto that you simply can't, and others, but at CN Tower where you simply can't. Have you seen it, Josh? Did you catch up
7: on it? Oh, yeah. It's okay. I still can't. And I have gone on deep dives trying to figure out what's fakery and what.
6: You
7: and
6: simply can't.
7: I can't.
6: You can't accept that they're authentic, but you also can't believe watching it that they're not authentic. No matter how hard you investigate the frame and the activity within it, it is such a mind bender watching it. It's such a conundrum. Everything just feels so real. And I truly have no idea. And I'm just going to accept whatever the screen gives me. And it's a Back to the Future parody. And there's, I seem to recall shades of Pulp Fiction in it, and I don't remember how many other movies that it references. And sometimes that can just bog down a movie. And often you can respect, especially as a movie buff, you can respect some of those jokes or laugh at a few of them. No, it doesn't here bog down or slow down anything. Somehow every one of those references works. And the part about stakes is when it comes to these characters actually having to make emotional choices, I was totally invested. And rather than taking the cliche route, you think you're going to get the obvious turn of events, it still surprises you in the moments where it needs to surprise you. It did for me anyway. It's just such an inventive, funny movie. And when I say funny, there are at least three. There's three I can think of for sure, off the top of my head, that are three legitimate contenders for funniest moment of the year. That's why it's number one.
10: Time machine plan. This is going to be the last plan you and I ever have to do. And as far as I'm concerned, Nirvana the band is playing the Rivoli tonight. We have the RV, deck it out like the DeLorean. Ah! So it's a full time machine. Okay, watch this. Hold on to your butts.
7: I had fun with this too. There were just too many people, like, and not just fans of theirs from years back. I mean, they've been, you know, working together, I think you said this, like from 2007, right? So they had their fans, but also people encountering them for the first time, loving this movie. So I had to check
6: out.
7: And yeah, me too, obviously. So did enjoy it. Did you know, I don't think you mentioned this, that Matt Johnson is directing, this is fascinating to me, the Anthony Bourdain biopic that's about to
6: come
7: out.
6: I did see that.
7: So and that's another thing for me to wrap my head around.
6: I know, because I've seen that trailer at least once.
7: Mm-hmm.
6: And I'm very conflicted even before I saw that Matt Johnson was directing it. I'm conflicted because there's a part of me that is drawn to biopics, even though I dislike most of them. I'm especially drawn to biopics about figures that I have some reverence for. And right. I do have reverence for Anthony Bourdain. But then I can't help, and I know I'm just watching a trailer, I can't help but watch a trailer where it has this character making pronouncements and doing and saying things that are clearly the material that we're used to seeing and hearing in biopics.
7: Yeah.
6: Bad biopics that nobody in real life has ever said.
11: Sorry, what is your name?
12: Anthony Bourdain.
6: But then you see that Matt Johnson's directing it and you think, well, maybe that's just the trailer and I'm going to watch it and he's done something inventive with
7: right.
6: it.
7: Yeah.
6: And I just need to wait and be surprised. I hope
7: you have to think that's possible.
6: Yeah. Yeah. Those are our top five movies of the year so far. You can find the complete list over at filmspotting.net. Just click on lists and you will see our entire top five archive. Josh, that's our show.
7: Film Spotting is produced by Golden Joe Dassault and Sam Van Halgren. Without Sam and Golden Joe, this show wouldn't go. Our production assistant is Sophie Kempinar. 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
6: And I'm Adam Kempinar. Thanks for listening.
12: This conversation can serve no purpose anymore. Goodbye.
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1: A stonemason helps us look at ancient societies from England to Egypt, Mexico, and China, where we can still view the stoneworks and monuments they built centuries ago.
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3: And you find mountain huts everywhere to refresh yourself, so you don't have to walk for like 4 hours before you find refreshment.
1: Take a drive on the legendary Route 66 on its centennial for a road trip celebration of what remains of America's Mother Road. There's a bipartisan push to give it federal parks protection as a National Historic Trail.
4: The most endangered aspects of Route 66 right now are the authentic motels and auto courts and the bridges.
1: And we'll also tip our hats at the goddesses of great Western art. Come along for a fun ride in the hour ahead. It's Travel with Rick Steves.
5: Live from NPR News in Washington, I'm Windsor Johnston. Wildfire smoke from Canada is once again driving air quality to unhealthy levels across a wide stretch of the United States. Alerts are in effect from the Great Lakes through parts of the Northeast and Mid-Atlantic. Frank Pereira with the National Weather Service says the smoke will remain widespread today.
6: Conditions are still looking pretty bad from the Great Lakes southeastward through the Mid-Atlantic, and that would include good portions of New York, parts of New England, all the way down into the northern Mid-Atlantic, including the Baltimore-Washington area. And that's going to remain the case here through the day.
5: Rain moving through parts of the region could help clear some of the smoke and improve air quality, but any relief is expected to be uneven, with unhealthy conditions lingering in many areas. The former spouse of the federal immigration officer who fatally shot a Colombian national during a vehicle stop in Maine on Monday says he has a history of violence and domestic abuse. NPR's Vanessa Romo spoke with the ex-wife of David Brulette.
7: Ashley Brulette says her husband David told her he was the officer who fatally shot Juan Sebastian Duran Guerrero. She says he called her asking to vouch for his character.
8: I said, "Why did you do it? Did you do it?" And he said, "Yes, it was me. Yes, I was involved, but it was justified."
7: She told him she wouldn't lie for him, not after suffering abuse at his hands, she says.
8: He hit me, choked me, and there was an incident where we had been fighting, and I walked away, and I got in the shower, and he comes in with a gun and points it at me and tells me that he's going to blow my brains all over the bathtub.
7: NPR reached out to David Brulette, but he did not return those calls. DHS is not confirming or denying the identity of the shooter, but in a statement says the officer involved has, quote, nearly a decade of federal law enforcement experience. Vanessa Romo, NPR News.
5: At least 7 people have died and dozens more were injured following another wave of drone attacks carried out by Ukraine against Russia. Ukraine has increased its strikes on the Russian interior in what it says is an attempt to force an end to the war. NPR's Charles Maines reports from Moscow.
9: The deaths and injuries occurred after Ukrainian drones struck 2 warehouses belonging to the online retailer Wildberries. That's Russia's equivalent of Amazon.com, as workers toiled on the night shift. In the Tambov region, about 300 miles southeast of the capital, the local governor said Russian air defenses had downed more than 24 drones on approach to the warehouse, preventing further loss of life. Meanwhile, on the outskirts of Moscow, the drones left a second warehouse ablaze, sending huge plumes of black smoke skyward. Ukrainian President Volodymyr Zelensky later issued a statement saying the warehouses contained parts for Russian attack drones, a claim that NPR could not independently verify. Charles Maines, NPR News, Moscow.
5: This is NPR News. President Trump is endorsing South Carolina Senator Darlene Graham for a full 6-year term in the upper chamber. Graham, the sister of the late Senator Lindsey Graham, was recently appointed to fill the remainder of his term after his death. Trump's endorsement comes ahead of a Republican special primary on August 11th. The World Cup is debuting a new feature at its final game tomorrow. There will be a halftime show featuring superstar artists from 6 continents, including BTS, Madonna, and Shakira. NPR's Anastasia Zaloukis reports.
10: The halftime show is meant to have very wide appeal. It will also feature Justin Bieber, Burna Boy, Gustavo Dudamel, and Coldplay. The show will also include a handful of social media viral stars, including the Ugandan dance group Ghetto Kids and a school group from Staten Island, the PS22 Chorus. FIFA seems to be taking a valuable page out of the NFL's playbook. Whether or not you care about the game, you may be tempted to check out the halftime show. FIFA is expecting huge viewership numbers worldwide for the Spain versus Argentina game, saying World Cup content has already logged well over 20 billion video views globally. Anastasia Tsoukas, NPR News, New York.
5: The CDC and FDA say a multi-state outbreak of cyclospora has been linked to shredded iceberg lettuce served at Taco Bell restaurants in five states. The lettuce was traced to Taylor Farms, which sourced the lettuce from Mexico. I'm Windsor Johnston, NPR News in Washington.
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1: Author John Steinbeck dubbed it The Mother Road as an escape route from the Oklahoma Dust Bowl. We'll celebrate 100 years of U.S. Route 66 and its neon-lit nostalgia a little later in the hour. And a guide from Italy introduces us to the all-season appeal of the Dolomites, where the Alps put on an Italian accent. Let's start today's Travel with Rick Steves with a return visit from master stonemason Richard Rhodes. Like a lot of young people, Richard Rhodes left home after high school to find his way in the world. But while he started out studying at the London Academy of Music and Dramatic Art, he ended up in Italy, searching for a modern connection to medieval rituals. And he found it in the form of the Freemasons Guild in Siena. As one of the oldest operating craft guilds, it provided a direct but secretive link to Europe's great cathedrals, passing down techniques from master to apprentice for centuries. When he somehow convinced an old master mason to give him a chance, Richard became the first non-Italian apprentice in that guild in over 700 years, and as it turns out, the last as well. Richard has worked as a sculptor and stonemason ever since, drawing on the lessons he learned alongside the cathedral masters in Italy. His book is Stone, Ancient Craft to Modern Mastery, and he joins us now on Travel with Rick Steves for a stonemason's tour of Europe. Richard, thanks for being here.
2: My pleasure.
1: I'm just so fascinated by your book, and it has me wondering, how can appreciating architecture like you, like a stonemason, enhance our travel experiences? How do you view things differently than the typical tourist visiting the great sites of Europe?
2: Well, it's a beautiful question. When I walk those streets and see those buildings, I feel the difficulty of, A, they had a plan, they had an idea, a vision for what they wanted to build. Then they had to go find the stone, find the source of the material. And then moving stone is a major obstacle that every civilization has to solve. Like, how did they get it, you know, whether it's 2 miles away or 100 miles away or further? You know, the Romans brought slabs from all over their empire, thousands of miles. And how did they do that? And then, of course, it had to be processed. You know, how do you shape a stone, break a stone? And then there's the templating and the geometry and crafting it into specific shapes and then numbering it, keeping track of it all. There's no computers.
1: And stacking it up so it doesn't fall down.
2: And then you've got to get it up there with no crane, with no scaffold.
1: Didn't they build Gothic cathedrals higher and higher and higher until they started to finally fall down and they realized, I guess, we've reached our limits?
2: I discuss failures, masonry failures, because the genre is full of catastrophic failures.
1: And a lot of times,
2: and there's a lot of learning that happens from failures.
1: And there's a lot of wonder, because it's very evocative to me that when I go to the gate at Mycenae, the Lion's Gate. And I look at the size of those stones, and I think that was from centuries and centuries before Christ. People, even back then, looked at it, and they said,
13: this is Cyclopean architecture. It couldn't have been done by people. It must have been done by the Cyclops because these stones were so large. How did they get them up? It's a wonder through the ages.
2: It's a wonder. And actually, I think the emotional power of particularly the Lion's Gate is something that even today has tremendous impact as you walk up that incline. And I discuss this in the book. But imagine, that's a 25-ton lintel. So it had to be quarried, it had to be moved up there, it had to be lifted up, and then they weren't really sure of the strength of it, right? So the emotional impact of that entry sequence, which today we're so used to, right? Yeah. We have hydraulic cranes, you take a big
13: people
2: stone,
13: must have
2: you
13: been
2: lift
13: like
2: it.
13: Yeah. Scared to walk under it. They'd notice that right away. How can you have such a wide expanse of stone with no support?
2: That's right.
13: You know, one thing I was very impressed by, Richard, in your book was thumbing through it. Stonework is a common denominator of societies and cultures. You've got massive stone pyramids, of course, in Egypt, but you got the same thing in Mexico. And they weren't communicating. You've got ancient walls in China, and you got amazing walls in England.
2: That's right.
13: And it must strike you as somebody who's given this a lot of thought that, of course, an international guild like stonemasons can share their notes, and that's kind of why it's there. But a lot went on in isolated evolutionary circles.
2: That's right. And I think it's fascinating to discover how these completely isolated civilizations came to the same conclusions many times on what was the tooling, what was the best method. And although the expression is radically different, I mean, if we look at the Inca stone walls, you know, there's nothing like that in the world. And we compare the way they did that and maybe look at Great Zimbabwe.
13: But in the precision, you can't put a piece of paper through those stones that the Incas did. When was that? That was
2: like 1450, You know, almost at the time of Shakespeare, we're crafting walls from a Stone Age civilization.
13: Right.
2: They didn't have a written language. They hadn't invented the wheel, and they didn't have metal tools.
13: And they could do things that blow us away today as we visit. This is Travel with Rick Steves. We're getting a stonemason's perspective on our sightseeing right now with Richard Rhodes. His book is Stone, Ancient Craft to Modern Mastery. And it explores the relationship between humankind and stonework and lays out the sacred rules that Richard learned as an apprentice in the ancient Freemasons Guild in Tuscany. Richard operates a sculpture studio in Seattle, and his website is RhodesWorksDesign.com. And Rhodes is spelled R-H-O-D-E-S. You know, as a traveler, I'm always curious about the types of stone. And I got to say, it's kind of confusing to me. What do you encounter in a European vacation? You got marble, limestone, granite, porphyry, tufa. What else do we
2: have? So the main building stones, right? There's thousands and thousands of different types of stones. But basically, you have granites. Limestone and marble are essentially the same chemically, but through a metamorphic change, marble has lost its grain structure, but it's basically, it's all calcium.
13: Is one higher quality than the other?
2: They do different things.
13: Okay.
2: If you're carving, you want a stone without grain structure, so marble is ideal.
13: That's why sculptors would prefer
2: marble.
13: Marble.
2: Yeah, and then sandstone. So those are the three main ones, but of course you also encounter slates on the roofing. You know, there's other types of stones, schists and things that you'll find in landscape walls. But the main three stones are really your granite, your limestone, your marble, and sandstone.
13: So you put limestone and marble together. And sandstone, that's just kind of like cheap stuff.
2: No, there's actually some excellent sandstones.
13: Huh.
2: Yeah. Quartzitic sandstones, for example, are
13: quartzitic. There's a word
2: incredibly hard. Well, that means that the grain of the sandstone is quartz.
13: Oh, so sandstone can be hard.
2: Incredibly hard. And in Poland, in southern and lower Silesia, there's beautiful golden-colored quartzitic sandstone that is phenomenal.
13: And in our travels, isn't it fascinating to realize that to a great degree, the great building of one region is determined by what kind of stones are there.
2: That's right.
13: I mean, like in Poland, you find a lot of brickwork.
2: That's right.
13: And you give credit to the man-made stones in your book.
2: Right. I think, you know, if you go to a place like Siena or Poland and you see brick, brick is a man-made stone, right?
13: Yeah.
2: We learned how to make a stone, effectively.
13: And you sit on that main square in Siena, it's nothing but bricks.
2: Oh, my gosh.
13: And it's gorgeous.
2: So a funny story to share. I was so thrilled. Imagine I come out of the suburbs in California. I'm a kid from America, and I end up in this guild, and one of my very first jobs was to clean the bricks in the Piazza del Campo there. And I'm standing there proud as punch. I'm like, this is like the height of my life.
13: You're
2: cleaning.
13: A brick cleaner
2: in
13: Siena.
2: I'm a brick cleaner in Siena, but I'm in the one of the most fantastic urban spaces in the entire world. And I think I have won the lottery.
13: You found your niche, senor. Richard, I'm always impressed by the lack of great old buildings in societies that built with wood. I mean, when you think about it, go to Norway and there's not a lot left from the Vikings. There's a little bit, but most of it is burned down. I mean, just by the nature of life, if you're built, if you're surrounded by wood and you're cold and wet, you got to be careful of fires.
2: Fire was also a weapon, right? So you come and to sack a village, the easiest thing is to just burn them down and let everybody run out. So what you really recognize is, you know, how, I mean, it's the story of the three little pigs, right? You know, he huffed and he puffed and he couldn't blow the house down because it was made of masonry or brick. But when we see the medieval work, we see, you know, society is prosperous enough. They're taking time to build extraordinary buildings. But fire, the fireproof quality of stone is a major part of that.
13: Richard, if you could plan your dream trip to Europe as a pilgrimage to appreciate important works of stone, what would be four or five sites that you'd be sure to check out?
2: You know, this is the hardest question you've asked me because Europe is loaded with magnificent sites. But I think at the top of the list, you have to see Stonehenge. You have to see the Sagrada Familia, of course, in Barcelona. The Acropolis in Athens, I mean, the Duomo in Florence, Chartres, Ponte Garde, and in Rome, of course, the Pantheon, the Colosseum, St. Peter's. If you're in Istanbul, Hagia Sophia.
13: Amazing.
2: The Blue Mosque, the Basilica Cistern, I think is the most interesting interior space in all of Europe. And then it also has the Theodosian walls, which stood for 1,000 years until the invention of gunpowder. Absolutely phenomenally interesting.
13: All of those are just breathtaking, and with the exception of the Sagrada Familia, none of them are really contemporary. Can you imagine a world with the same approach to architecture as they've had in past times, with that permanence and that solidity and that connecting the generations? Can you imagine a world like that today?
2: Well, there are few, but there are still some extraordinary buildings.
13: Are there today? But it's the exception, not the rule.
2: It's the absolute exception.
13: Well, the guild sort of died out, and you got in there just at the very end. You're the, quote, last apprentice. Are you burdened with a little sense of responsibility?
2: You know, that's a terrific question, and I am. And I think that the book really is my answer to that, because I've felt some great disappointment that the world has changed and I never really had an apprentice that stuck with me that I could transfer these secrets to. And so the book is my legacy to give those secrets to, you know, so they won't be lost.
13: And the first step is for us to know enough about it so that when we're privileged enough to travel, we travel in a way where we can better appreciate the stonework of past ages.
2: Absolutely. And this, you know, it makes our travel experience so much richer if we know a little bit about it.
13: So much richer. You nailed it. Richard Rhodes, thank you so much. And thanks for writing Stone, Ancient Craft to Modern Mastery.
2: Thank you.
13: Richard Rhodes documents the world's great stoneworks in his book Stone, Ancient Craft to Modern Mastery. We also link to his earlier visits with us at ricksteves.com/radio. Up next, the high mountain meadows and trails of Italy's rooftop are calling, where you'll find spectacular mountain scenery and a surprising cultural mix under the jagged peaks of the Dolomite Range. Later, we'll take the ultimate American road trip down Route 66 on Travel with Rick Steves.
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23: Just last year, I enjoyed something I'd long dreamed of, hiking Italy's dramatic rocky rooftop, the Dolomites. This Italian wing of the Alps, with its characteristic limestone peaks, offers some of the best mountain thrills in all of Europe, if you ask me. It's also a cultural meeting ground, where Austrian tidiness meets Italian flair, with locals who may be Italian, but their heritage, their ancestors, and their first language is German. It's been in the news lately because this mountainous region, along with the nearby cities of Milan and Cortina, was hosting the 2026 Winter Olympics Games. It's much loved for skiing in the winter and hiking in the summer. And I'm delighted right now to have on Travel with Rick Steves a local tour guide who calls the Dolomites home for part of every year, Andrea Vicenti. Andrea, thanks for being with us.
3: Thanks, Rick. It's nice to be here.
13: Thank you. Now, first of all, as we talk about the Dolomites, do you say the Dolomite or...
3: Dolomiti.
13: Dolomiti.
3: In Italian.
13: And in English?
3: Oh, Dolomites, I suppose.
13: Dolomites, yeah. German?
3: I don't know.
13: I don't know either. Maybe the Germans just go with that.
3: Yeah, just go with that.
13: But let's get the cultural and historic lay of the mountainous land here, because it is a mix of different cultures.
3: Absolutely.
13: If I see a sign on a mountain pass in the Dolomites, it would probably be in three languages.
3: Yes, depending on where you are, it will be in three languages,
13: which are
3: Italian, German, and Ladin. Ladin is the very local community right in the middle of the Dolomites, the heart of the Dolomites.
13: I always think that would just be sort of a random little chunk of people that were there and doing their thing in ancient times before the Germans and the Italians were even around.
3: Well, they're a blend of several civilizations, and so is their language, which has the dignity of a language on its own, and it's taught in their schools. And they're a very proud community with a strong identity.
13: So it's not dying out.
3: No, absolutely. They're fighting to keep it up. And I'm honored to be their guest where I live. It's a Ladin area. So just 25,000 people speak that language nowadays.
13: By the way, does the European Union, I get the feeling the European Union values these little language groups.
3: Yes. Not only they encourage their protection, but they give it money, not only to the Ladin one, but to all the minorities to preserve their identities.
13: Because I would think if it was just left to the individual countries, they might think, well, that's an inefficiency. That's a problem. I don't know if I want to give that money, but Brussels gives it money.
3: Yes.
13: And then why would there be German in the signs? And why do people speak German?
3: Because that area belongs
13: for... It's supposed to be Italy.
3: Yeah, it became Italy in 1919 in a painful way, after the end of World War I. This is how it became Italy, after the battles that were unfortunately fought there. Now we go there and we say heaven on earth, but back then people would die there because that was the front line. The clash was happening right there between the Italians and the Germans and the Austrians, actually the Austro-Hungarian
13: part. World War I.
3: That was World War I, exactly.
13: Because we always think of World War II, but in World War I, wow, I was just hiking, and I remember I was exhausted. I got up to the very top of this peak, and I thought I was way above the tree line, and I thought, this is just a very, very, very remote place. And then I found World War I battlements with World War I era machine guns.
3: Absolutely, yes. They're still there.
13: They're still there. They're rusty, but still there.
3: Yes.
13: So a long time, 100 years ago, the Germans were kicked out. They lost the war.
3: Yes.
13: And Italy took it. Italy was united in 1870, and they got this in
3: 1919.
13: Okay, so then how did the Italian government in Rome make the Germans willing to live in as a part of Italy? Was that a challenge?
3: Oh, yeah. There are two answers to this question. The first one is the fascist answer. The fascist answer was you have to forget who you are and become something else. If you still want to be part of the German culture, you have to migrate north. You have to go to Germany.
13: Okay.
3: You have to move. And we will bring colonies, create a colony, an Italian colony in that area. Had Germany and Italy won World War II, that would have happened. Luckily, we didn't win the war.
13: If Mussolini and Hitler won...
3: Yeah, they agreed.
13: They would have moved out the Germans.
3: Yes,
13: they would have made it all Italians.
3: Yeah, that was the plan. That was the plan.
13: Huh.
3: And they would have driven out all the Germans that wouldn't have agreed to become Italians.
13: Because I think Mussolini was running a fascist dictatorship a decade before Hitler. In the 20s.
3: He started in 1922.
13: Now, today, things are much nicer.
3: Oh, yeah.
13: But people still speak German.
3: Yeah, they're free to speak German. They're taught three languages at school. So they speak three languages, all the kids there. And they elect, I'm a resident there. You're given a piece of paper and you have to declare your nationality.
13: Oh, really?
3: Yes, for the...
13: But you're through and through Italian. There's no German
3: in
13: you.
3: Yes, I'm a guest. I consider myself a guest.
13: So you go up there and you spend a good... You live there and in near Rome. And
3: but my street address is there.
13: Your street address is in the Dolomites. So when you think of the cuisine that you... As a resident of the Dolomites in northern Italy, if you think of the cuisine, what you eat, what is the benefit? What's the good thing about living up there for you?
3: For eating? Oh, well, first of all, you have a... You struggle to find a little bit of the products I'm used to.
13: So the Italian stuff, it's a trick, isn't it?
3: Yeah. Well, it's hard to find fish.
13: Yeah.
3: If you have to go shop, you have to take the car and drive for quite a while to get some fish. And the food that you eat is way more related to the German culture. So you have goulash, you have noodles. You have, of course, the krauti.
13: And kraut.
3: Kartoffeln. Yeah, that's
13: Kartoffeln. So you got the German names for the potatoes, the kraut, the pretzels, and all that in Italy.
3: Yes, that's it. That's it.
13: That's so great. Tour guide Andrea Vincenti splits his time between Italy's Dolomites, high up in the country's northeast corner, and living in Orvieto, which I think is one of the country's most charming hill towns. It's just south of the Tuscan border, about halfway between Siena and Rome. You can hear what Andrea loves about Orvieto from an interview that aired earlier this year. It's on our website at ricksteves.com/radio. Andrea, if you're dreaming about going to the Dolomites, there's beautiful super freeways, the Autostrada.
3: See?
13: Not in the mountains, but to get you to the mountains.
3: Yes.
13: What important tourist cities are nearby?
3: Well, you have Bolzano, of course. That's the nearest. Then you have Trento, Padova.
13: Padova.
3: Padova is on the way from Venezia, from Venice, which means if you land in Venice from the U.S., then you can go across Padova and go to Cortina.
13: In fact, for my last visit, on my vacation, I flew with my girlfriend to Venice. We had a few nice days in Venice, and then we took a car straight from Venice to Cortina. And it's easy.
3: That's a win-win.
13: It's a great thing. And then you're just a three-hour drive from Munich.
3: Exactly. So if you want to extend...
13: Over the Alps to get to Germany, three hours.
3: You have Switzerland, Germany, and Austria, all in range. And even Slovenia, the western part of Slovenia. Oh. Yeah, it's a territory that touches many different cultures. So if you're curious to broaden your perspective, that's a good place to go.
13: Mm. If you think about the unique view, the look of the mountains, it's in the Alps, but it looks... Dolomites. What makes the Dolomites look like the Dolomites?
3: I would say the sunset colors, which they call en rosadira, which means the mountains becoming pink.
13: Oh, yeah.
3: They have
13: Alpen
3: this
13: glow. Alpen glow. So
3: Alpen glow.
13: It warms up and it kind of glows with the sun going down.
3: I'm not a geologist. I don't know why.
13: But that stone, the unique stone, limestone. Is different than what you might see elsewhere because it's
3: absolutely.
13: It's
3: only there.
13: It's really unique. And the Dolomites are beloved among hikers. I have heard so much about it. And just this last year, I got my chance to go there. My girlfriend and I spent a week hiking out of Cortina.
3: All right.
13: And it was a beautiful trip. Tell me about your experience hiking in the Dolomites and your advice.
3: Yes, well, that's how I got in touch with the Dolomites, hiking. The hikes are so famous because the landscape is glorious. But at the same time, they are gentle hikes compared to the high mountain hikes that you can find anywhere else. Uh-huh. Because the peaks are not so high. I mean, the Marmolada, which is the highest, is 3,300 meters. So it's
13: 11,000 feet.
3: Yeah, it's
13: instead of Mount Blanc, which is
3: instead
13: like
3: of Mont Blanc, that's 4, almost 5 kilometers high. So and you find mountain huts everywhere to refresh yourself. So you don't have to walk for like 4 hours before you find refreshment. And but most
13: I
3: of all,
13: loved stopping at these alpine farms.
3: Yeah, that's right.
13: And, you know, they still farm, but they make a lot of money selling lunch to hikers and a nice tea or something. This juice. Wonderful. Alpen something or other juice. It's special for the Alps. There's a lot of the mountain culture mixed in with the mountain glory.
3: And they're subsidized. The farmers get subsidies to keep the landscape as it is because humans interact with nature to create the beauty. And I think this is what we have to credit them for.
13: People pay taxes to do that?
3: Well, in that area, some of the money of the taxpayers goes back to the farmers in order to preserve the landscape.
13: I'm being a little silly. What I was trying to say is Americans would be very difficult to pay to do that, you know. But in Italy, people, I think, respect the value of that.
3: Well, yes. Italians don't love to pay taxes either. But in this case, we all believe, I think, it's money well spent.
13: Ah, that's good. Now, There's the dramatic, difficult hikes. I was on the Alta Via, which was the classic big hike. And then there's the more gentle hikes. Yes. And the highest alpine meadow in Europe is Alpi di Susa.
3: Yes, yes.
13: What a beautiful spot.
3: Yes.
13: Tell me about the Alpi di Susa.
3: Well, the Alpi di Susa, I think, is the place on Earth that I know the most because my parents would bring me there when I was a kid. So it would be like 45 years ago. Every year we would go there. And it's when I was mentioning gentle hikes, that's what I had
13: in
3: mind.
13: You cannot have more gentle mountain beauty than the Alps. It's like it's like going to the beach at 6,000 feet. And you've got beautiful farms. You've got rolling fields. You've got flowers. You've got a shuttle bus to take you around. You've got some ski lifts you can take.
3: But no traffic. That's very important.
13: No traffic, kept away. No regular traffic.
3: And no regular traffic. But if you want the hikes to become harder, you can connect to the Alta Vias from any direction. So it's heaven on earth for
13: hikers.
3: You know,
13: one thing, Andrea, I really like about the Alpi di Susa, when I'm making a guidebook chapter, I need a comfortable home base.
3: Mm-hmm.
13: And you can have the big city, Bolzano, which is a great city.
3: Yes.
13: But it's down in the valley, and it doesn't feel like the mountains very much. But up in the mountains, there's a place called Castel Rotto,
3: see.
13: Or Castle Ruth. It's always a little confusing because you got the German and you got the Italian.
3: Castle Ruth, see.
13: Alpi di Susa.
3: Seiseral. You have to change your voice. Seiseral.
13: Or Alpi di Susa.
3: Yeah.
13: Well, there's Castel Rotto,
3: see.
13: Or there's Castle Ruth, yeah. And tell me about Castle Ruth, because I just love it. It's a perfect home base.
3: Yeah, it's a perfect home base. From there, you can either hike directly to the plateau, which is on top, or you can take the gondola from the nearby village of Susi, which is just literally 5 minutes away from Castel Rotto. Castel Rotto is the typical landmark village of the Alps.
13: You know, I think after the Olympics, which featured Milan and, of course, the Dolomites, a lot of people are going to be dreaming about going to the Dolomites. And I think they need to do their studying because there's the big ski resort town, Cortina, which is nice.
3: Yes.
13: But there's also to me, Castle Ruth is a little more of a real town. It's not a resort. Every time I go there, there's something real. There's something honest with the local community going on.
3: Absolutely.
13: I love to be at the little kindergarten at 1 o'clock or whenever the mothers come to pick their kids up. It's just a delight. I love to hike up to the little bluff where the cemetery. I love to be in the small bandstand on Wednesday night when the high school is performing. And you get this when you're in a little town, could be any number of towns, but not a bigger resort, but a real town. Women are often idealized in classic European art as Venus or a virgin. We'll tip our hat to them in just a bit. Right now on Travel with Rick Steves, Andrea Vincenti is our guide to the spectacular Dolomite mountain region of the Italian Alps. It offers some of Europe's most spectacular settings for skiing or summer hiking and cycling. Andrea's website is andreavincenti.com. That's A-N-D-R-E-A. And Vincenti is spelled with an I at the end. Andrea, what's a moment in your childhood, maybe, that you remember from Alpi di Susa and Castle Ruth?
3: I believe the first time that we went there, I was already 8 years old, so I can remember my father's face and the twinkle in his eyes is something that is one of the reasons why I still like to refresh that memory when I go there. I mean, not only because I had good times there, but also because my family and my dad had good times there. And in going back, I bring it back to life. And it seems to me that we are still living it together, experiencing it together every year.
13: I remember looking at the Schlern, that mountain bluff, and it stands like

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2: Being the Dolomite.
3: A great sensation, indeed.
2: Andrea Vicenti, thanks so much. I would love one day to hike with you in the Dolomites.
3: All you have to do is let me know. Thanks
2: okay.
3: So much, Rick.
2: Buon viaggio. Grazie.
3: Grazie. Thank you.

0: I'm Rick Steves, and we're taking a couple minutes to enjoy Europe's artistic masterpieces with Gene Openshaw. Gene's the co-author of many of our books, as well as his latest book, Michelangelo at Midlife. Hey, Gene, it always amazes me that so much of Western art focuses on a single subject, women.
1: Yeah, it's the figures that so many people relate to. I mean, think of it, Mona Lisa with her mysterious smile, Venus de Milo.
0: And a highlight for me every time I visit the Louvre is climbing those stairs as if I'm ready to worship at the foot of Winged Victory,
1: yeah. In fact, when you think of it, some of the oldest statues that have ever been fashioned by people back in prehistoric times are of women. No one knows whether they were meant as goddesses or...
0: I'm fascinated by these prehistoric fertility figures.
1: Yeah.
0: Very important for people.
1: Or maybe they were just art. I mean, no one really knows for sure.
0: And fast-forwarding a few centuries, you definitely see the female form with the ancient Greeks.
1: When I'm in a museum and staring at one of these Greek statues, these perfect goddesses, they all had idealized features. You know, their poses are so perfect. And to me, it's not just their great beauty, but they represent the awesome power of the supernatural. And then, as we kind of make our way through history, fast forward again and up into medieval times, when there was a new goddess, as you would, in town.
0: And, of course, that would be the Virgin Mary. The Virgin Mary. Mary, the mother of Jesus. It's hard for modern people to really fully appreciate how omnipresent Mary was, how extremely popular she was for people in medieval Europe.
1: Yeah, the poor peasants, they bonded more with Mary than with the toxic masculinity of a judgmental god.
0: And then, by the Renaissance, we get yet another aspect of the female form. Graceful Venuses, like Botticelli's Venus. I mean, a lot of people call her jokingly Venus on the Half Show, but it's the birth of Venus rising from the sea.
1: Symbolizing the springtime of the Renaissance. But on the other hand, you know, think of artists like Vermeer and Rembrandt in Holland. Their women are quite different. They're not the idealized goddesses, but they're rugged working women, ready for anything.
0: You know, I'm really inspired by... You could call them the women of the French Revolution. By the time of the French Revolution, there was no better way to represent the fight for democracy than with a strong woman leading the charge.
1: You know, Rick, it seems clear that whether as goddesses or saints...
0: Or Rosie the Riveters.
1: From the very beginning, it's been women that have expressed the highest ideals of the human race.
0: Gene, I just love talking with you about the wonderful variety of European art and how it can give us new and important insights. Thanks a lot.
1: It's always a pleasure.
0: Gene Openshaw is the author of Michelangelo at Midlife, and he was my travel buddy in a youthful adventure we took from Istanbul to Kathmandu. You can read about that in my book, On the Hippie Trail. Gene co-authors the Rick Steves Art Books, Europe 101 and Europe's Top 100 Masterpieces, as well as a six-hour European art miniseries we produced called Rick Steves Art of Europe. It screens on demand at PBS Passport and at ricksteves.com. Let's get ready now for a nostalgic road trip in search of 20th century America and what remains of the legendary Route 66, from the Chicago Loop to the Santa Monica Pier. That's right around the corner on Travel with Rick Steves.
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0: Hunter Biden has seen the most intimate details of his personal life spread all over the internet. And now he says,
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0: Hunter Biden on politics and his struggle with addiction. 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
3: America's most famous road trip has taken on legendary status, even though most of the two-lane route was replaced by interstate highways years ago. But Jim Hinckley believes there's something special about the old Route 66, something that's worth preserving. As the old song tells you, it starts in Chicago, winds through 2,400 miles of prairie farmland, small towns, and desert landscapes to its terminus at the Pacific Ocean in Santa Monica. Jim joins us now to update us on how the Mother Road is being revived with the help of state, tribal, and National Park Service efforts, and why what he calls America's longest small town continues to attract motorists from around the world looking for that air-streamed time capsule of tail fins, neon signs, and a place to find a good bowl of chili along the open road. Jim, thanks so much for joining us.
4: You bet. Thank you.
3: So give us a little context here. Why was the Route 66 built? When did that happen? And what did the route mean to the United States when it first opened?
4: The highway was certified, designated in 1926, one of the first U.S. highways at that time that the U.S. highway system was created. But from its inception, Route 66 has always had the best press and publicity. It's really unique because it links so many of the nation's early road systems. For example, in New Mexico, the pre-1937 alignment of Route 66 is pretty much laid right over the Santa Fe Trail. Mm. And in Illinois, a lot of the road follows the Pontiac Trail, which was a Native American trade route and was used by the British explorers.
3: It was in the 19th century that we had the train line lacing together America. And then with the advent of cars, I guess it just made sense to have a highway system that did the same thing?
4: Yeah, in the Southwest, specifically Arizona, you had a Native American trade route that connected the Hopi villages with the tribes in California. And when some of the early explorers like Father Garces in 1776 came across that part of the country, they followed those trade routes. Lieutenant Beale came through with his camel caravan in 1850s. And then the railroad followed him, and then the National Old Trails Road, and eventually Route 66.
3: Ha. Now, that's all history, and I'm all over that. But for a lot of people, it's sort of a popular icon of the ultimate road trip. Where did that mystique come from? How did Route 66 become such a big deal in popular culture?
4: It's an international phenomenon today. And one of the most amazing things about Route 66 is that officially the highway doesn't exist anymore. It was decertified in 1985. In February of 1927, Cyrus Avery put together a group called the U.S. Highway 66 Association, and they started a branding campaign marketing Route 66 as the Main Street of America. And then we had John Steinbeck's The Grapes of Wrath. He talked about it being the Mother Road. Nat King Cole wrote a little song about getting your kicks on Route 66. And in the early 60s, we had Todd and Buzz in their Corvette traveling the road on television every week.
3: Boy, if a road wanted to get famous, they had all the ingredients, didn't they?
4: Yes.
3: So it's nicknamed America's longest small town. How so?
4: The entire highway has become a living, breathing time capsule with an overlay of Disneyland. And the towns along Route 66, they almost appear as quirky neighborhoods in a long, small town. They're all linked together by one common factor, which is a love and passion for Route 66.
3: 50 years ago, I could see that, you know, when you had the old Chevys weren't old Chevys. They were today's Chevys. Today, the reality is there's going to be more efficient and faster roads and overpasses and sleepy towns being bypassed altogether. To what degree does the nostalgia survive in this modern time? Do you have to make a point to get it, or are you going to find it if you're just taking the direct route?
4: Both. If you're not into nostalgia and simpler things, Route 66 is not going to have any appeal at all. But if you like the non-generic world, if you like sitting down in a cafe family-owned since 1927 and having the owner stop by to talk to you, And now there's an international dynamic that's really fascinating on the road, because you can be sitting and having pie in Texas Panhandle, and here will be farmers, and here will be some motorcyclists from the Netherlands that have been dreaming of traveling Route 66.
5: I just love that it attracts so many people, and it does have that international lure. I mean, Germans especially just love to drive. And for a German, a dream vacation is to come to America and rent a big car and do Route 66.
4: There's Route 66 associations now that are active in about a dozen countries. In 2016, the first European festival took place in Ofterdingen, Germany. And there's also tour companies in five countries that specialize in Route 66 tours.
5: There's actually international groups that come here and organize tour to experience it?
4: Yes, that specialize exclusively in Route 66 tours. They operate out of Australia, New Zealand, Japan, Brazil, Czech Republic.
5: We're getting ready to motor down the old Route 66 right now on Travel with Rick Steves. Our guest, Jim Hinckley, works with the Route 66 Economic Development Committee, and he's the author of America's Longest Small Town. Jim's book profiles the historic sites and colorful people you can encounter on any part of that classic road trip from Chicago to L.A. There is more online at jimhinckleysamerica.com. Michael's listening in from Knoxville, Tennessee, and joins us on the line at 877-333-7425. Michael, have you driven Route 66?
6: I haven't, but it's something that I really hope to do someday. And actually, my friend and I hope to do it by bike. We're both avid baseball fans, and we enjoy cycling. So we're wanting to kind of bookend a portion of a trip down Route 66 from Chicago to St. Louis and maybe catch a couple of Major League Baseball games and see some historic sites along the way.
5: That sounds fun. Jim, any thoughts for biking parts of Route 66?
4: Yes, the Adventure Cycling Association has designated Route 66 a bicycle corridor, and there's quite a few folks that are bicycling the road now. There's a couple tour companies that are doing that, and Zdeněk Jurásek from the Czech Republic bicycled Route 66 as part of a documentary. But you mentioned an interest in baseball. You might check out Commerce, Oklahoma on Route 66, where Mickey Mantle grew up.
6: Oh, wow, that's a great suggestion. I think it's a little outside of our bike trip, but I think it's certainly worth a road trip, because, you know, that's what Route 66 is really all about, is the Great American Highway. So that's a great suggestion.
5: So you got Mickey Mantle's place. You've also got some other sites along the route, Jim. There's actually a museum, right, in Pontiac?
4: Oh, yeah. Pontiac is an amazing community. They've harnessed to the Route 66 renaissance as a catalyst for revitalization. And it's really dramatic. The Society of Gilders has opened a museum there. The official museum for Pontiac Oakland Automobiles is there. The Illinois Route 66 Museum is there.
5: In Pontiac, is that in Illinois?
4: Yes.
5: Mm-hmm. Okay. So you got plenty of sites to see there. Also, there are some towns that are just sort of time warps. You write in your book with some beautiful pictures about Cuba, Missouri, sort of a Norman Rockwell village.
4: Yes, most definitely. We just really enjoy Cuba, especially during Cuba Fest, the third weekend in October. The town is really amazing. Just one example, they have a shoe store there that's been in business since 1953, the same family, and they still maintain and have a cobbler on staff to repair boots and leather goods.
5: All right. Well, hey, Michael, have a good time biking, and then grab a car and do the rest of it on four wheels.
6: Absolutely.
5: All right. Happy travels. Jim Hinckley is known in Europe as Mr. Route 66 for the historical preservation work he promotes to tourism associations there, as well as in Australia and across America. Jim and his wife chronicle the highway's colorful nostalgia and historic attractions in the book America's Longest Small Town. Jim's also written the big book of car culture about American pop culture's love affair with the automobile, and he's the co-author of Ghost Towns of the West. Paul's on the line from Mansfield, Texas. Paul, what's your story with Route 66?
7: I traveled 3.5 states and would always travel the interstate, but then I figured out that the small towns off the interstate, off of the old Route 66 area, were the places that you could always find the best diners. Traveling, I would focus on the smaller towns west of Dallas and would go all the way out to Scottsdale, Phoenix, Tucson, out in that area. There's a lot of small towns still surviving out there off of what used to be Route 66 and now is all interstate. And I would suggest people to definitely get off the interstates and go into these small towns because they're very unique.
8: And Paul, are you speaking from experience as a vacation road tripper, or were you on the road with your work?
7: Well, I was traveling on the road with a clothing company.
8: Mm-hmm.
7: So it's a working experience out there on the road.
8: That would be nice when you are on the road for your work to just know where you can find the most characteristic experiences and shops and diners.
7: Yep.
8: And cute little towns instead of the big modern strip mall kind of places.
7: The small towns are still surviving, and the best diners and restaurants are always in those smaller towns when you get off the interstate highways.
8: Do you have a particular favorite you'd recommend from your experience?
7: I liked them out in West Texas, New Mexico. See, I think Benson, Arizona was an area off of Route 66, if I remember right.
8: Uh-huh.
7: So really, I think it was more of the Arizona and New Mexico areas that were highly interesting and enjoyable places to travel.
8: But the bottom line is get off the big modern interstate and get on the old road.
7: Yes, that was the fun areas to go to.
8: All right. Well, thanks for your call, Paul.
7: Okay. Thank you, Rick. Nice talking to you.
8: This is Travel with Rick Steves. We're talking with Jim Hinckley. His book is about Route 66, America's longest small town. Jim, I understand that you are really passionate about preserving Route 66 as part of our culture. And I would just think it's really threatened by petty souvenir hunters that want to take down anything that's old and nostalgic, and by development, and by people who just want to be more efficient and make more money. What is your take on the plight of Route 66, and will it be around in 50 years?
4: Well, we're already making plans for the highway's centennial as a national celebration. Also, with the Route 66 Road Ahead Partnership, there's a movement through Congress at this point to have it designated a National Historic Trail. With that said, the most endangered aspects of Route 66 right now are the authentic motels and auto courts and the bridges. Over 95% of the original bridges are scheduled for demolition or replacement.
8: Ooh.
4: And that just changes the incomplete idiosyncratic nature of the highway to lose those bridges.
8: But, I mean, what can you do if they need to be demolished? It's probably because they're no longer safe.
4: Well, there's a multitude. Now that there's a push for bicycle tourism, the bridges can be rehabbed for that.
8: Mm-hmm.
4: Some of the bridges, like Lake Overholser Bridge in Oklahoma City, they've managed to preserve that, connecting two parks along, and they put their newer highway on the other side of the bridge.
8: Right.
4: A lot of communities aren't aware of the economic potential of the Route 66 renaissance, but the communities that do, it's really quite amazing what's happening. People from all over the world are investing in old motels and diners and renovating them. The businesses that have survived, like the Ariston Cafe, family-owned since the 20s, same location since 1936, they've managed to thrive quite nicely in the era of Renaissance.
8: Well, this is something that I think people can contribute to just by the way they consume. And as you travel Route 66, you could stay in small, family-run, old-school motels, and you could eat at the characteristic diners. Would that make a difference?
4: Oh, most definitely. And it's an enjoyable experience. And most of the people on the road, even though they want the authentic experience, they don't want the Grapes of Wrath experience. So the people who are renovating these motels, they understand the need for modern conveniences.
8: Right.
4: But they preserve the basic essence of the Route 66 experience. And Route 66 has always been a highway in a state of evolution. The highway in 1930 was totally different from 1950, and the highway today is different. You have electric vehicle charging stations at renovated gas stations.
8: Mm-hmm.
4: The world's only electric automobile museum has been established along Route 66. So it's a really evolving dynamic on the road as well.
8: So it stretches, 2,400 miles all the way from Chicago to Santa Monica. What's the very traditional kickoff of the road, and what's the final terminus at the Pacific Ocean?
4: Well, most of the people, about 75 to 80% of the people, start in Chicago and go west. The terminus of the highway, the original terminus, was at 7th and Broadway, downtown Los Angeles in the Theater District. In the 1930s, it was extended into Santa Monica, and it actually ends at Olympic and Lincoln, about three blocks from the Pacific Ocean. But who's going to stop there? And Santa Monica Pier is just three blocks away, so Santa Monica Pier has become
8: the
4: traditional end of the road.
8: Now, if you're looking for the very best of this sort of classic
9: old-time nostalgia. You write about a stretch of the old highway that's being saved from modern motorways that's in Kansas. It's a short stretch that goes from border to border. Is that a good stretch, or where would you be sure that people experience?
4: Well, Kansas is kind of unique. It only has, it's a 13.5-mile stretch of Route 66. The longest uninterrupted segment of Route 66 is from Seligman, Arizona to Topok on the Colorado River, almost 160 miles. And that's a real delightful time capsule. You have places like Grand Canyon Caverns and the Hackberry General Store. You have the sharpest grades, the steepest curves anywhere on Route 66. It's just a scenic wonder, where Stevie Wonder would have trouble taking a bad photograph. It's just an absolutely beautiful, beautiful area.
9: Now, if you were going to take me on just one little moment of the road where you're in the best mood possible, what little spot would you look for? What experience would you want me to be able to share with you?
4: I would take the pre-1937 alignment of Route 66, which is basically from Tucumcari in Santa Rosa, New Mexico, on a loop up through Santa Fe and down to Albuquerque. It's an absolutely beautiful stretch of roadway. The history is palpable. You have Pecos National Historic Park that's been there for over 1,000 years. You have the Pigeon Ranch, which was a hostelry on the Santa Fe Trail, and a field hospital during the Battle of Glorieta Pass in the Civil War. Wow. Then you have, of course, Santa Fe and Old Town Albuquerque, and with a very short detour, Las Vegas, New Mexico.
9: That just sounds like a vacation in itself. This is Travel with Rick Steves. We've been talking with Jim Hinckley, and Jim's written a book about U.S. Route 66. It's called America's Longest Small Town. Jim, you have worked so hard, speaking all over the country and working tirelessly to preserve the Route 66 heritage. Why does it matter so much to you?
4: Well, what Colonial Williamsburg was for 18th century America, Route 66 is now for 20th century America. It literally has evolved into a living time capsule. And you have so many aspects that are preserved there. From 1936 to 1962, there was a book written called The Green Book for Negro Motorists. And it's kind of a bad chapter in American history, but there's some wonderful historic locations that survive that are related to this. You have a tremendous Native American history along Route 66. And you have a history of immigrants. The founder of the Ariston Cafe, he was a Greek immigrant that came here after World War I. And you have all these wonderful, this American tapestry that's preserved along Route 66.
9: 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Jim Hinckley, thanks for your passion for this, and thanks for joining us to share a little bit of this and give us an appreciation of America's longest small town, Route 66.
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0: From NPR News in Washington, D.C., this is Weekend Edition. I'm Scott Simon. This hour, two recent ICE shootings and NPR reporting raises new questions about one of the officers involved. Then Ron Elving on the Week in Politics. And Primetime Family Reading, an arts program in Nebraska, has bipartisan support and endowed funding. A mother with two children says,
18: you know, it's just a fun family night in which we appreciate great books.
0: But will that and other programs survive budget cuts to the arts? And then, astronaut Juana Aristide's new novel set in a family inside a crumbling Romanian autocracy. First, our newscast today is Saturday, July 18, 2026.
19: Live from NPR News in Washington, I'm Windsor Johnston. Iran has kept effective control over the Strait of Hormuz in the past few days. NPR's Emily Fang reports ship tracking data show the number of ships able to pass through the waterway is now at a three-week low.
20: The U.S. has been encouraging ships to use a southern passage in the Strait of Hormuz that hugs the coast of Oman, but ship data shows vessels have not been taking that route in the last 3 days. And of the handful of ships transiting the strait this week, about half are Iranian-flagged ships. On Saturday, Iran's powerful Islamic Revolutionary Guard Corps said it had taken down two oil tankers with mines in the strait, a claim U.S. CENTCOM said was false. But the uncertainty about the safety of the strait has continued to stop commercial ships and their insurance companies from taking the risky route. Iran continues to share details of the tolls it says it is charging vessels to cross and said this weekend it had proposed a new rule for an environmental fee on ships. Emily Fang, NPR News.
19: Federal health officials improperly shared Medicaid data with ICE in January, and the Immigration Agency later provided the information to a contractor. NPR's Jude Joffe Block reports the disclosure was revealed in a recent federal court filing.
21: Palantir pulls together various data sources in an app that ICE officers can use to locate immigrants' home addresses. Last year, more than 20 states sued to stop federal health officials from sharing Medicaid data with ICE. A federal judge ruled Medicaid officials could share limited data about immigrants in the country unlawfully, but the judge put the agreement on hold this spring after it came out that health officials had shared two data sets that were not limited to unlawful immigrants' data. In recent weeks, federal officials acknowledged inadvertently resharing one of those data sets again with ICE last month. ICE officials said in court filings the data in question was not used for law enforcement purposes. Jude Joffe Block, NPR News.
19: Widespread flooding across Texas is forcing more rescues after days of heavy rain overwhelm roads, homes, and rivers. At least two people have died and hundreds have been pulled from high water across southern and central parts of the state. Miguel Vasquez says he was nearly swept away while trying to reach his home on Wednesday.
22: I know that's when it pulls me and I try to grip, and that's when I dip down and grab onto the dirt. And I already have pushed me, but I see that fence. I said, hell yeah. If it pushes me some more, I'll back up on the fence and I won't drown. And I just try to get up and go.
19: Forecasters say some areas receive more than 2 feet of rain this week, but floodwaters are beginning to recede as drier weather moves into the region. Governor Greg Abbott has issued a disaster declaration for dozens of counties, while damage assessments and cleanup efforts continue across many parts of the state. This is NPR News. President Trump is threatening tariffs against Canada over hazardous wildfire smoke drifting into the United States. In a post on Truth Social, Trump called the air filthy, polluted, and unhealthy, and said he plans to bring up the issue with Canadian Prime Minister Mark Carney. Trump also blamed the smoke on what he described as poor forest management in Canada. The World Health Organization says El Salvador has eliminated a public health problem. NPR's Pat Metanis reports the disease trachoma is the leading global cause of blindness.
1: El Salvador is the first country in Central America to achieve this milestone, according to the WHO. For the past few years, the country has worked on a multi-sector approach to reach this goal, including strengthening primary health care systems, improving water, sanitation, and hygiene for the public. It also trained health staff and increased screening and surveillance. The WHO says trachoma is strongly associated with poverty and lack of access to basic services. It remains endemic in some of the world's most vulnerable communities and can devastate social and economic prospects, such as in the rural and remote areas of Brazil, Colombia, Guatemala, and Peru. Fatma Tanis, NPR News.
19: AAA says the national average for regular gasoline in the U.S. has jumped 11 cents in the past week to about $3.99 a gallon. Diesel prices are also climbing, up 21 cents over the same period to $5.08 per gallon. I'm Windsor Johnston, and you're listening to NPR News from Washington.
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0: This is Weekend Edition from NPR News. I'm Scott Simon. Thank you for being with us today. And we begin this hour with the fatal shootings of two men at the hands of federal immigration agents. Lorenzo Salgado Araujo and Juan Duran Guerrero were killed in Texas and Maine, respectively, in incidents that started as traffic stops. NPR Sergio Martinez Beltran joins us now from Texas. Sergio, thanks so much for being with us.
23: Glad to be with you, Scott.
0: There's so many questions about what led the immigration officers to take out their guns and kill these two men who were in their vehicles driving to work. But you bring us a new concern today.
23: Yes, the latest is that NPR has learned that the ICE officer who allegedly shot Juan Duran Guerrero in Maine had a long history of violent behavior and struggles with serious mental health problems. That officer's name is David Brulette. NPR has reported he's an Army veteran and former police officer. My colleague Vanessa Romo talked to Brulette's ex-wife, Ashley Brulette. She said for years she tried to warn the Army and others that her former husband is troubled and abusive.
24: He hit me, choked me, and there was an incident where we had been fighting and I walked away and I got in the shower and he comes in with a gun and points it at me and tells me that he's going to blow my brains all over the bathtub.
23: There are no police reports from this incident, so NPR has not been able to independently corroborate Ashley Brulette's accusations. We've reached out to David Brulette, but he has not responded. DHS got, without naming the officer, said the agent involved had nearly a decade of law enforcement experience and had the required use of force training. There are also a lot of questions surrounding the killing of Lorenzo Salgado Araujo in Houston, Texas. The father of three was also killed by federal immigration agents. Like the main shooting, Salgado Araujo was not the intended target of the ICE operation, and no publicly available video evidence so far shows that either driver was clearly using their car as a weapon or threat, as alleged by ICE.
0: And Sergio, another immigration officer is wearing a body camera. They had been, there would be footage that people could watch that would shed light on the case, wouldn't there?
23: Right. 5 months ago, the Department of Homeland Security vowed to quickly send body cameras to every agent across the country. And yet, that hasn't happened. Now, the agency says that all of the ICE field offices will have body cameras in the next 60 days, so by September. Now, it's important to note that ICE has been allocated an enormous amount of money, including $31 billion earmarked just for technology, including body cameras. So critics say that if body cameras had been a true priority for the administration, they would have figured out how to get them deployed to all agents sooner.
0: And as you've reported, Sergio, 2026 is already a record year for deaths of immigrants in ICE detention. But it's also been deadly in terms of ICE shootings and violence on the streets, hasn't it?
23: Yeah, so at least 7 people have been killed by federal immigration agents during enforcement operations since President Trump returned to office. And there are many other instances where ICE agents have used force against immigrants and other civilians. In fact, the ACLU released a report this week that looks at more than 1,200 enforcement operations involving ICE officers. They found more than 400 instances of agents pushing, tackling, or pinning people to the ground and using weapons like rubber bullets and tasers. The ACLU also found dozens of times where officers used potentially deadly tactics, including chokeholds.
0: This week, there's a lot of back and forth on whether federal immigration agents were going to continue conducting traffic stops. What's the latest on this?
23: Yeah, earlier this week, DHS said it was going to pause the traffic stops, but then President Trump ordered the agency to continue them. He called traffic stops an effective tool to arrest undocumented immigrants. So the bottom line is, Scott, they are still happening. There's potential that more of these encounters could quickly go south and turn volatile or deadly.
0: And Pierre Sergio Martinez Beltran, thanks so much.
23: You're welcome.
0: And NPR's Ron Elving joins us now with political news of the week and a look ahead. Ron, thanks for being with us, as always.
4: Good to be with you, Scott.
0: President Trump suggested he would reveal new information, his remarks Thursday night on election security. So far, NPR hasn't found anything actually new. What do you think the purpose of the president's speech was?
4: He may have had several things in mind, starting with the need to deflect attention from other news, such as the renewed war with Iran following the failure of negotiations to open the Strait of Hormuz, or the ICE shootings we just heard about, and let's not forget the festering story of the Epstein files. It's complicating the effort to confirm Trump's former private attorney Todd Blanche as the nation's attorney general, among other things. And it's an irritant to many Trump voters who took seriously his pledge to reveal all the Epstein files immediately when he came back to office. And there are also many in Trump's camp who don't like the stream of stories about self-dealing and the enrichment of Trump and his family and friends. But you asked about purpose, and the speech was really ultimately a pitch for passage of what Trump calls the SAVE Act. It's a bill to raise requirements for people registering to vote or coming to the polls. That bill would also cut way back on voting by mail.
0: A little more than 3 months out, what's the landscape for November midterm elections look like to you?
4: We may have seen a preview of that landscape on the president's face as he spoke on Thursday night. He looked way more than worried, and he surely knows how to read a poll. Now, Trump's own approval has fallen below 40% in major national polls. That's usually been a flashing red light in past midterm elections. So it's no surprise that polls and other soundings are also showing the Republican Party losing control of the House, possibly also the Senate this fall. And right now, on the issues that matter to voters, Trump and his party are moving away from the interests of most voters.
0: And Ron, what's the likelihood that Iran will still be a major issue come November?
4: It depends on what we mean by major. It is not going away, and it is not turning into a positive for the president. The war itself has been less than popular. Heating it up again, expanding it, is likely to be less popular still. But some of the economic damage from the war, higher gas prices, food prices, that's likely to persist through the fall. And in that sense, Iran will persist as an issue, even if the fighting ends.
0: We saw some testimony this week from nominees to two important posts. What were your reactions to the appearances of Todd Blanche and Jay Clayton?
4: Blanche has by far the bigger problem because he has had to ride point on the Epstein files. And the outrage over that debacle has been truly bipartisan, so it could cost him his confirmation. But both men were also compelled to support or at least to entertain Trump's election denials. Now, that might be understandable given their desire to have these jobs, but it also ties them to their boss in a way that suggests they'll have no independence from him, no freedom to tell the president what he may well need to hear.
0: And finally, Ron, are you expecting any new major legislative initiatives by Congress this summer or fall?
4: Right now, it seems unlikely. There will be serious pressure to pass the SAVE Act we mentioned, but votes aren't there yet in the Senate, and a speech such as we had this past week is not likely to make the difference. There just wasn't enough new or enough substantive to move the ball or change the score, and there were admissions afterwards, even from some of Trump's people, that they simply didn't have evidence of votes being flipped after previous elections, including 2020. Now, we can hope that it's also possible this Congress could still produce some serious work addressing affordability, but that would mean getting Trump to focus on what voters want and not on what he thinks they ought to want.
0: NPR senior contributor Ron Elving, always good to speak with you, my friend. Thanks very much for being with us.
4: Thank you, Scott.
0: The word courageous has been fixed to Chesley Sully Sullenberger's name ever since January 15, 2009. That's when the U.S. Airways captain steered flight 1549 to a safe water landing on the frigid Hudson River, with both engines shut down from a bird strike shortly after takeoff from New York's LaGuardia Airport. All 155 people on board survived to tell the story for the rest of their lives. It was called the Miracle on the Hudson, but of course it was the skilled and poised work of Captain Sully, as he became known, his co-pilot Jeffrey Skiles, and the flight attendants Sheila Dale, Donna Dent, and Doreen Welsh, who guided passengers under the wings of the aircraft for rescue by dauntless emergency crews. Courage is contagious, Captain Sullenberger often said in the welter of interviews that followed through the years. It must have taken courage this week, too, for Sully Sullenberger, who has been so revered for his coolness and command, to reveal that he has been diagnosed with Alzheimer's disease. He is 75 years old. "It is early stage," he said in a statement. "For now, this means a name may not come easily to me. I forget a story I have recently told, or I don't sleep as well, but I am in the beginning of this long journey." And he called Alzheimer's the unwanted visitor at the door. The Alzheimer's Association says in the U.S. more than 7 million people who are 65 or older live with Alzheimer's. And younger Americans, researchers estimate around 200,000 people have the disease. "So this new phase of my life has challenged what it means to be of service," said Sullenberger. "And the answer is to speak up. It is my hope that by sharing this, other families living in the shadows with this disease will feel they too can step forward." The miracle on the Hudson occurred in sight of Manhattan's skyline and was witnessed by millions. The courage Sully Sullenberger wants to summon now is personal and intimate and unfolds in millions of families every day. "Though it may impact my memory of the past," he wrote this week, "this diagnosis will not prevent me from looking forward to and appreciating our future." Chesley Sullenberger is still the captain speaking.

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2: I'm Windsor Johnston with these headlines. The United States and Iran are exchanging new strikes as their fight over the Strait of Hormuz intensifies. American forces hit Iranian surveillance sites, underground weapon storage, and maritime capabilities early today. Tehran retaliated with strikes reported from Kuwait, Jordan, and Iraq. Millions of people across the Great Lakes, Northeast, and Mid-Atlantic are facing another day of unhealthy air from wildfires burning in Minnesota and Canada. Air quality alerts are expected to remain in effect through today. First responders in Texas are again rescuing people trapped by rising floodwaters after another round of heavy rain. At least two people have died in the floods. I'm Windsor Johnston, NPR News in Washington.

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5: 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That's another reason why it's diagnosed frequently late.
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6: I'm Windsor Johnston with these headlines. Fighting between the United States and Iran is escalating around the Strait of Hormuz. U.S. forces struck Iranian military and maritime targets early today, including surveillance facilities and underground weapon sites. Iran responded with attacks reported in Kuwait, Jordan, and Iraq. Wildfire smoke is again pushing air pollution to unhealthy levels across a large part of the country. Millions of people from the Great Lakes through the Northeast and Mid-Atlantic are under air quality alerts because of fires in Minnesota and Canada. More heavy rain is triggering new flooding and rescues across Texas. At least 2 people have died and nearly 600 have been taken to shelter. I'm Windsor Johnston, NPR News in Washington.

0: It's one hot night, and the Prince of Spanish Guitar, Benesse, celebrates the fire, the passion, the spirit of Spain. 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

0: 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Call 1-888-WAIT-WAIT to join us on air. 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
11: 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From NPR and WBEZ Chicago, this is Wait, Wait, Don't Tell Me, the NPR News Quiz. I'm Alzo Slade. We're playing this week with Helen Hong, Alonzo Bowden,

0: Now on to our final game, Lightning Fill in the Blank. Each of our players will have 60 seconds in which to answer as many fill-in-the-blank questions as they can. Each correct answer is worth 2 points. Alzo, can you give us the scores?
1: Absolutely. Alonzo and Dulce are tied up at 3 with Helen, 2 points.
2: What? No, you got it. You got it.
0: All right, Helen, you're in third place, so you're up first.
2: Okay.
0: The clock will start when I begin your first question. Fill in the blank. The U.S. and Iran continued to exchange fire over control of the blank.
2: Strait of Hormuz.
0: Air quality across the Northeast was at dangerous levels this week due to blanks in Canada.
2: Wildfires.
0: Right. Sam Neill, best known for his role of Dr. Alan Grant in the blank movies, passed away at the age of 71.
2: Jurassic Park.
0: Right. The American League shut out the National League 4-0 in baseball's blank game.
2: The Super Bowl.
0: The All-Star Game.
2: Yep.
0: Christopher Nolan's new film adaptation of the blank opened to glowing reviews.
2: The Odyssey.
0: Right. The fossil of a blank named Gus sold for a record $50 million.
2: A T-Rex.
0: Right. In Maryland, a man was arrested after attempting to rob a bank with a stolen blank.
2: Poop lettuce.
0: He robbed the bank with a kitten.
2: What?
0: The man stole a kitten from a pet store, then ran into the bank across the street, asked the bank teller, can you hold this? Gave them the kitten while he wrote a note demanding money. The cat is now available for adoption, and the description on the website says she is always ready for the next adventure. Alzo, how many points for Helen?
1: She's all right. She got 5 right for 10 more points. Total of 12. She's in the lead now.
0: Okay, Dulce, you're up next. Fill in the blank. The governor of South Carolina appointed the sister of the late Senator Blank to serve the remainder of his term.
2: Lindsey Graham.
0: Right. Complete this New York Post headline. Chuck Schumer appears to blank on Senate floor.
2: Sleep?
0: Chuck Schumer appears to let loose huge fart on Senate floor. 12 states and the Writers Guild of America sued to block the proposed merger of Warner Brothers and blank.
2: Paramount?
0: Right. A Los Angeles TV reporter was praised for continuing her live report even after blank.
2: Let's see, something had to happen. Car accident, a chase, a fire.
0: Even after a flying cockroach climbed up her neck. KTLA's Rachel Menatoff was reporting on the California heat wave when a flying cockroach, at least 2 inches long, landed on her shirt, climbed all the way up her neck before jumping onto her microphone and flying away. She kept her composure, threw back to the studio, and then started shaking out her clothes like crazy, we assume for the rest of the week. Alzo, how did Dulce do?
1: Man. She got 3 right for 6 more points, total of 9. Helen Hong is still in the lead.
0: All right.
2: I only got 3 right? That feels wrong.
0: So, Alzo, how many does Alonzo need to win?
1: 5 to win.
2: Ooh.
3: Pressure is on.
0: All right, this is for the game. Fill in the blank. E. Jean Carroll finally received the $5 million she was owed after winning a civil lawsuit against blank.
3: Trump.
0: Right. Analysis concluded that damage to the lining of blank was likely due to errors during the installation process.
3: The reflecting pool.
0: Right. The Washington Post fact-checking department concluded the hospital photo of blank holding that day's newspaper was genuine.
3: Mitch McConnell.
0: Right.
3: May I add, right.
0: The FDA approved a new pill that significantly lowers blank levels.
3: Cholesterol?
0: Right. A school board in Florida announced it would be instituting a new policy on grade inflation after a student graduated with a GPA of blank.
3: 5?
0: He had an 11.99 GPA. Actor Hal Williams, known for his roles in 227 and Sanford in Blank, died at age 91.
3: Son?
0: Right.
2: What?
3: That was a tough one.
0: This Sunday's World Cup final marks the first in history in which one team's star once gave a blank to the other team's star.
3: Wow. A goal?
0: Bath. When Spain's Lamine Yamal was a baby, his family won a raffle for a photo shoot with then new star Lionel Messi. And this adorable photo shoot involved Messi giving Yamal a bath. Now he's all grown up and playing Messi in the final. Which goes to show you, anything can happen when you let a random professional soccer player wash your baby. Alzo, did Alonzo do well enough to win?
1: Yes, he did. He got 5 right for 10 more points, total of 13.
0: Nice job. In just a minute, we'll ask our panelists to predict what'll be the big surprise at this week's World Cup final. But first, let me tell you that support for NPR comes from NPR stations and DuckDuckGo, a private search engine and browser. 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Philip Godeke writes our limericks. Our public address announcer is Paul Friedman. Our ops manager is Jasira Vardak. Thanks to the staff and crew at the Studebaker Theater. B.J. Letterman composed our theme. Our program is produced by Jennifer Mills, Miles Dornbos, and Lillian King. Special thanks to Mohamed El Sheikhi. Peter Gwynn once gave a bath to a baby Peter Sagal. Emma Choi is our vibe curator. Technical direction, Lorna White. Our CFO is Colin Miller. Our production manager is Robert Newhouse. Our senior producer is Ian Chillag. The executive producer of Wait, Wait, Don't Tell Me is Mike Danforth. Now, panel, what's going to happen at the World Cup final? Dulce Sloan.
2: Argentina loses and Messi has to give Yamal another bath.
0: Alonzo Bowden.
3: Donald Trump is shocked and angered to find out they give the trophy to the winning team and not to him.
0: Helen Hong.
4: That stadium has to clear out immediately to make way for Taylor Swift's vow renewal.
1: And if any of that happens, panel, we'll ask you about it on Wait, Wait, Don't Tell Me.
0: Thank you, Alzo Slade. Thanks also to Dulce Sloan, Alonzo Bowden, and Helen Hong. And thanks to all of you for listening. I'm Tom Papa, filling in for Peter Sagal. And we'll see you next week. 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
9: The night before Halloween, we called Cabbage Night, and it was pretty much what we in South Jersey here call mischief night. So it was, you know, the night before Halloween was just as important because you go out and you toilet paper and egg houses and do wreak all sorts of havoc. 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
10: I was just wondering about the word cat soup, how it evolved into ketchup.
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14: Live from NPR News in Washington, I'm Nora Rahm. Iran and the U.S. exchanged airstrikes last night for the seventh consecutive night. The U.S. says it targeted military and surveillance sites across Iran. Iran launched strikes against U.S. military targets in Kuwait, Bahrain, and Jordan. There's no sign of an end to the conflict. NPR's Ron Elving reports the war in Iran is likely to be an issue in the midterm elections in November.
15: It is not going away, and it is not turning into a positive for the president. The war itself has been less than popular. Heating it up again, expanding it, is likely to be less popular still. But some of the economic damage from the war, higher gas prices, food prices, that's likely to persist through the fall, and in that sense, Iran will persist as an issue, even if the fighting ends.
14: NPR's Ron Elving. Millions of people across the Great Lakes, Northeast, and Mid-Atlantic are facing another day of unhealthy air as wildfire smoke spreads from Minnesota and Canada. Dan Karpinchuk reports more than 900 fires are burning, forcing thousands of people from their homes.
16: Some of the worst-hit regions are northern Ontario and northern Quebec. Flames have destroyed buildings, and smoke has blanketed much of central Canada and drifted into the northeastern U.S. At least one Indigenous community in northern Ontario has been destroyed, many residents only able to grab a few belongings and flee by boat. People have also been displaced by fires in Manitoba, British Columbia, and the Northwest Territories. The Ontario government and the Assembly of First Nations have called on Ottawa for support. Although officials say it hasn't been the worst fire season on record, research has linked climate change with longer wildfire seasons across Canada. For NPR News, I'm Dan Karpinchuk in Toronto.
14: Federal health officials improperly shared Medicaid data with ICE in January, and the Immigration Agency later provided the information to contractor Palantir. NPR's Jude Jaffe Block reports.
17: Palantir pulls together various data sources in an app that ICE officers can use to locate immigrants' home addresses. Last year, more than 20 states sued to stop federal health officials from sharing Medicaid data with ICE. A federal judge ruled Medicaid officials could share limited data about immigrants in the country unlawfully, but the judge put the agreement on hold this spring after it came out that health officials had shared two data sets that were not limited to unlawful immigrants' data. In recent weeks, federal officials acknowledged inadvertently resharing one of those data sets again with ICE last month. ICE officials said in court filings the data in question was not used for law enforcement purposes. Jude Jaffe Block, NPR News.
14: Protests are planned across the country today against the construction of data centers that support artificial intelligence. They're being coordinated by a group called Humans First. Residents are concerned about higher power bills and the effects of the environment. This is NPR News in Washington. As the Democratic Republic of Congo deals with an Ebola outbreak, the World Health Organization is raising concerns about the rate of transmission of the disease in one particular area of the country. Michael Koloki has more.
18: In a statement yesterday, the WHO Director General Tedros Ghebreyesus said that his agency was concerned over, quote, intense transmission of Ebola in Congo's Ituri province. Ghebreyesus added that armed conflict in the Central African nation poses a risk to both health responders and Ebola patients. The WHO chief said that if the warring parties were to call for a temporary ceasefire, the truce would assist in helping deal with the outbreak. A report last month by Congolese authorities said the presence of armed groups in parts of the country is limiting humanitarian access to several areas that have either been hit by the Ebola outbreak or are at risk of being affected by the disease. For NPR News, I'm Michael Kaluki in Nairobi.
14: India's Skyroot Aerospace launched a rocket into space today.
19: 3, 2, 1, 0. And we have liftoff of Vikram 1, India's first private orbital launch vehicle.
20: Normal.
19: And we have great views coming from the tracking cameras. And isn't this quite something?
14: The seven-story rocket carried six payloads into low Earth orbit, including satellites and scientific instruments. The launch was a key test of India's efforts to compete for a larger share of the global launch market. Skyroot plans to offer dedicated launchers for small satellites, a service it describes as a taxi to space. I'm Nora Rahm, NPR News.
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12: You're listening to Away with Words, the show about language and how we use it. I'm Grant Barrett.
22: And I'm Martha Barnett. When it comes to books, the right title can make all the difference. But choosing that title can be a real challenge. So I'm always curious about that process, and especially why a working title gets tossed away and replaced. For example, what about the working title Trimalchio in West Egg?
12: Is that, I don't know what that is. Is that Tristram Shandy? I don't know what that would be. It's F. Scott Fitzgerald.
22: Yes,
12: yeah, there we
22: yes.
12: go. The West Egg was the giveaway.
22: You got it. Yeah, Trimalchio was a character in an ancient Roman work. It was this ostentatious nouveau riche guy. But I think Trimalchio in West Egg is a dud.
12: So the better title is The Great Gatsby.
22: Exactly. And in one other case, there was an author who had a really hard time making up her mind. Here are some of her working titles: Milestones, Tote the Weary Load, Not in Our Stars, Tote, Bugle Sang True, Another Day, and Tomorrow is Another Day.
12: Tomorrow is Another Day. Is it Gone with the Wind?
22: Yes.
12: Nice. That's very good. You know, Martha and I read a lot, and we read a lot of what you recommend. So if you want to send us book ideas, stuff we should put on the bedside table, we'd be happy to take a peek at it. You can call us and tell us about it, 877-929-9673. That's toll free in the United States and Canada, or email words@waywardradio.org.
22: Hi, you have a way with words.
23: Well, thank you very much. I think that honor belongs to you guys, though, really.
12: He was waiting for the moment.
23: Hey, this is Jeff from Jacksonville, Florida.
12: Hi, Jeff.
22: Hey, Jeff.
12: What's up?
23: So the language news is not a dispute, actually, a discussion between my wife and myself. She has an expression that she blames her mother for that I'd never heard before. It's jolly on the spot. And she means what I understand to be Johnny on the spot, like, you're doing something and you're Johnny on the spot on getting it, a response to someone. And she will say jolly on the spot. She blames her mom for that. And she's not sure that it is anywhere else. And I didn't know if it was anywhere else, and I haven't been able to find anything remotely associated with that. So thought I'd throw it out to you guys. Is that something that is heard of before?
12: All right.
23: In any other context?
12: Let's fill this in a little bit. Just to be clear for people listening, she's saying jolly, as in upbeat, happy, jolly on the spot. And you're saying Johnny, like the diminutive form of John, J-O-H-N, J-O-H-N-N-Y, Johnny on the spot.
23: Yes, sir.
12: And you're not referring to a portable toilet. You're referring to being the one who's right there and who can get the thing done, and you'll maybe do it with good spirit.
23: Yes.
12: Okay. And so the dispute is interesting because she's got a version that you don't know about.
23: Correct.
12: Okay. I just want to tell you, there's an older version that's earlier than both of those. Hers is real. It exists. People use it. Johnny on the spot is a little bit older. But even older still is Charlie on the spot, which is the original version as far as we can tell, with the exact same meaning. Somebody who's right there who will cheerfully jump right in and help. So, yes, hers is a real thing. Yes, it exists. It's nowhere near as common as Johnny on the Spot. And both of them are newer than Charlie on the Spot by a number of decades. So, why there's a Jolly on the Spot? My suspicion is that somebody associated this cheerfulness of helping with the name Johnny. So they got a phonetic similarity and a motion similarity and chose Jolly just to kind of emphasize the point.
23: So here's a quick question, given your reference to the portable toilets.
12: Yeah.
23: Is Jolly on the Spot post the advent of portable toilets as a John? And is there some association that people like one of them steer away from that?
12: Oh, no. So Johnny on the Spot is a double-pronged wordplay that is much, much newer than the old meaning of Johnny on the Spot, meaning helpful person, cheerful, helpful person.
2: Although, okay, if there are portable toilets with no line for the women, I am Jolly on the Spot.
12: Exactly. Martita on the Spot. So, yeah. So, Johnny on the Spot as a toilet is a relatively new term, I think, 1950s.
23: Wait, so Johnny on the Spot as a toilet is the 1950s, but Johnny on the Spot as an expression older than that?
12: Yeah, Johnny on the Spot as an expression goes back to at least the 1880s, and Charlie on the Spot goes back to at least 1805, much earlier. So Charlie was the original name.
2: It sounds like you and your wife are going to have an interesting conversation.
12: Well, I wanted to be able to tell you you're both wrong, and Charlie on the Spot's the correct term, but that would be an etymological fallacy.
23: Well, given your history of saying that, you know, language is changing.
12: And yeah. I mean, you know how it goes, right? Yeah. But they're all valid. They're all still in use. Johnny on the Spot currently is the most popular one.
2: I'm switching to Jolly. Jeff, thanks so much for calling.
23: My pleasure. Thank you, guys.
12: All right. Take care now. Bye-bye.
23: All right. Bye.
2: Bye-bye. Do you have a language question? Call us and we will be Jolly on the Spot. 877-929-9673. Mary Serpy of Greensboro, North Carolina, wrote to us to say, "My mom was raised on a farm in Newfoundland, Canada, and when our rooms were messy, she used to say, 'A cow couldn't find her calf in here,'" which is a great picture.
12: Yeah, it's interesting because there's that special mother-offspring bond, right? She's going to find her calf amongst all the other calves except in your tornado of a room.
2: Oh, I didn't even think about that. I was just thinking about the size of the mess.
12: Oh, I see. Yeah.
2: But, you know, I tried to find that phrase online, and I couldn't find that exactly. But there was another phrase that was more popular that went, "A cow couldn't find its calf in this room." And that was popularized by a guy named Addison Meisner, who was an architect from Palm Beach who kept a book full of witticisms. And he co-authored something in 1908 called The Cynic's Calendar that included such gems as "Where there's a will, there's a lawsuit," and "The wages of gin is breath."
12: We'd love to hear your catchy aphorisms and sayings and the things that your mother and father pounded into your head when you were a child. Words at waywardradio.org or call or text toll free in the U.S. and Canada, 877-929-9673.
2: Hello, you have a way with words.
3: Well, greetings from the land of 10,000 lakes. Martha, this is Cindy from Minneapolis.
12: What's on your mind, Cindy?
3: I was asked to help edit a soon-to-be book and came across brownie points. I understand that to mean some kind of advantage.
12: Yeah.
2: Mm-hmm.
12: Cindy, the way that you're describing this makes it sound like it's not an expression that you use and you learned from somebody else and that's why you're confused.
3: No, I've heard it before, but I wanted to know its origins.
12: One of our linguistic colleagues at wordhistories.net, he turned up this really interesting article in the Los Angeles Times from 1951. And this article by Marvin Miles is titled "Brownie Points, A New Measure of a Husband." And he lays out this concept that husbands get points for doing all the husbandly things like going home on time and helping with the housework and remembering anniversaries and appointments and stuff like that.
2: The stuff they're supposed to do.
12: The stuff they're supposed to do. I mean, we're talking about the 1950s here, for heaven's sake.
2: It's not extra credit.
12: Right. It's not a bonus, dude. It's an obligation. It's what you signed on for. You don't get a pat on the back for fulfilling your obligations. On one hand, the sense is a dude should be doing this stuff in his household, right? He should be a full member of the family and fully participate. But on the other hand, this Marvin Miles guy writes this up as if it's an impossible goal. that a husband can't get ahead with this brownie point system. At best, he can keep even. And it's because, as he calls it, of pixie mathematics. And by pixies, he's referring to these mythological kind of fairy-like characters that get up to mischief and are sometimes invisible. And brownie is another character just like that. So he talks about genie geometry or elfin calculations. So really what he's basically saying is it's unfair to judge the husbands on this invisible scoring system. The invisible being a notion that that's what these pixies and brownies are. These, again, these little female fairy-like characters from mythology. So in any case, he goes on and on about this. And after a while, you just want to kind of reach through the time machine back to 1951 and smack Marvin Miles upside the head, frankly. There's even an illustration. It shows a pixie with a clock kind of hanging over this dispirited married man, kind of judging him for what he did and didn't do. So this article, which was syndicated, and that means published in other newspapers, may have been, if not the source of brownie points, the popularization point for brownie points. Because he has this very colorful, kind of argumentative and very debatable opinion on what a fellow should do around the house.
3: Very. Very.
22: And then it got conflated with brownies, the young Girl Scouts, and they're earning their badges?
12: Yeah, he does mention brownies in the piece, but it's because he's kind of just like lumping in all of these mythological characters who are invisible and up to mischief. Leprechauns, pixies, brownies, kind of all together. He mentions them all. And so that's where the brownie... So the brownie does come, just like the brownie girl group, which are a subset of the Girl Scouts in the U.S. and the Girl Guides in the U.K.,
3: right.
12: They get their name from that brownie, that little feminine character who was believed to get up to good deeds when humans weren't around, perhaps at night or when they weren't paying attention, like solving problems, cleaning things up, doing odd jobs, that sort of thing.
22: Okay. Now it's coming back to me.
12: Yeah.
22: It's been a long time since
12: my question is, how do I get some of these brownies to do all this stuff around the house? I try to be a good house husband. I don't know where I'd stand on this score sheet that
3: Good luck, Grant. Well, thanks for the information. And
12: yeah,
3: the good
12: we'll link
3: story.
12: To that article if we can find a linkable source for it in the LA Times.
22: Yeah, and good luck with the editing. That's exciting.
12: Yeah, being asked to edit somebody's book is like a kind of real badge of honor.
22: Not a brownie badge, but
3: a Girl Scout badge.
12: Girl Scout badge, yeah, the book editing badge.
22: Cindy, thanks for calling.
12: Take care, Cindy.
3: Bye-bye. You're welcome. Thanks. Bye-bye.
22: 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I was pleased to see that the Merriam-Webster Dictionary Online now has an entry for TLDR. You know what that means, of course.
12: Oh, yeah. Too long, didn't read. Usually followed by a semicolon.
22: Right, between the L and the D, TLDR. It can also mean, here's a short summary, you know, just setting up a short summary. But I'm waiting for them to add the variant that I'm seeing more and I'm definitely using myself, which is AIDR.
12: Oh, AI didn't read.
22: Yeah, I can tell this is AI slop, so I'm not going to read it. AIDR.
12: I thought you were going to use the TLDW, too long, didn't watch, which is kind of my predicament. I'm like, I live in a quiet environment here. I'm not going to fire up YouTube every time you want to give me a 22-minute video that could have been a five-word sentence.
22: Share your words with us, 877-929-9673.
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12: You're listening to Away With Words, the show about language and how we use it. I'm Grant Barrett.
2: And I'm Martha Barnett. And arriving by catapult and sticking the landing, it's our quiz guy, John Chinesky.
12: Whoa! Ha! Ta-da!
2: Well,
12: look at
2: done.
12: That. I'm holding up the card with 10 on it.
4: And the judge's score. Yes, of course. So listen, I have to tell you guys something weird that happened to me recently. I had a dream, a fabulous dream in which I was transported to an alternate dimension where everything was exactly the same as it is here, except for one thing. In writing English, everyone in my dream still uses the long S.
12: Now,
4: the long S. If you've ever looked at old documents, you've likely seen the long S. It was a way of writing the letter S that, to modern sensibilities, looked just like the lowercase f. For example, the Bill of Rights uses the word subjected, but it looks like fubjected. And the Constitution says Congress, but it looks like Congress. And they have the power to make all necessary laws. Do you guys know anything about the long S? You've
12: a little bit, yeah. It was definitely gone by the mid-1800s, and it alternated every other letter. So you'd have a long S, and the next S would just be a regular S, and the next one would be a long S.
4: Sounds good. Sounds like you do know about it. Now, in my long S dream, there were times when I was taken aback by a common word that looked out of place, but it just had a long S. For example, I read about children who have winter fun on a snowy hill, but I thought they ran away. What did they really do? That's right. They sled, whereas I thought they fled.
12: Okay, gotcha. So both of the choices are going to sound like a modern real word.
4: Yes, exactly.
12: Okay.
4: Now, I was reading the TV Guide. They still have TV Guide there, too. And I thought I saw a show about an open-plan apartment with exposed brick and beams. But it was an old show about a mysterious island. What did I think I'd see? And what show did I see?
12: It wasn't Soul House. That's not a thing. Or Fantasy Island. That's not a thing.
2: How about Loft?
4: I thought I'd see the show Loft, but instead, what did I see?
2: Lost.
4: Yes, Lost. It was Loft and Lost. Very good. I was texting a friend about a party we were planning, and he asked me for a ride to the airport. Then I realized he just wanted me to jot down everything we'd need for the party. What did I think he wanted, and what did he really need?
12: Oh, you thought he wanted a lift, but he needed a list.
4: That's right. I sent him an elevator, and instead he just needed a list. A lift and a list. And I was reading a weather report, and I thought that an armada of ships were predicted for the next day, but it was only icy rain. What was I expecting, and what did I get?
2: You were expecting a fleet, but you got sleet.
4: That's correct. Exactly, Martha.
12: You're expecting snow, but you got fano. No, that doesn't work.
4: There we go. That is my quiz about the long S that doesn't really exist.
12: Well, we're cranking this catapult, John. We're going to put back down in the launch position. We'll send you off home to your family. Say hello for us.
4: Oh, man. Well, I'll fee you next week.
12: Folong.
4: Bye!
12: We'd love to hear from you. 877-929-9673 is a magical toll-free number in the United States and Canada. 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
5: Hi, this is Wayne Oliver from La Crescent, Minnesota. And I was just wondering about the word cat soup, how it evolved into ketchup, and how that all came about was I was listening to an old-time radio show from 1950, Rocky Jordan, where Del Monte was the sponsor of the show. And I had to listen to it 3 times, but they clearly said cat soup. And all the years, I just thought C-A-T-S-U-P was pronounced ketchup, too. I never knew the difference and was just wondering maybe you had some ideas.
12: All right. So let's clarify this for a second. So you're hearing that last syllable for this tomatoey red condiment. You're hearing it pronounced like S-O-U-P?
5: Absolutely. That's exactly. I mean, I replayed that announcer on the Rocky Jordan episode at least three times.
12: So just to be clear, Larry Thor, I listened to Old Time Radio too. Larry Thor was the announcer for the Rocky Jordan show for a couple of years when Del Monte was the sponsor. And he used the word C-A-T-S-U-P a lot. And I never heard him say soup. It was always S-U-P.
5: I'd be happy to send you the episode.
12: Oh, yes, please, because it would mean, so what it would mean probably, but Martha, correct me if I'm wrong, that he probably just misspoke because he usually says sup, S-U-P.
22: Yeah, I wonder if he misspoke or was making a joke or something. I mean, there were commercials on television by the Del Monte people where they talked about catsup. I remember being really
12: struck by that.
22: But it's
12: more like S-U-P back with in that vowel is a schwa sound, right? Not a long ooh sound.
22: Catsup. Yeah. Back in the 70s and 80s. In fact, you can find these commercials online. Del Monte switched after a while. And the whole story is pretty interesting, Wayne, because you may know that the history of ketchup goes back, gosh, at least 500 years to China, and the fact that Chinese seafarers encountered this fermented fish sauce when they visited places like Vietnam and what's now Vietnam and Cambodia, and they called it something like ketchup or something like that, that meant fish brine. And then when British and Dutch traders came across this stuff and brought it back to Europe in the 17th century, people couldn't quite agree how to spell the name of this fish sauce in their own languages. And in English, it was spelled ketchup, K-E-T-C-H-U-P, and ketchup, like you're catching up with somebody, and catsup, C-A-T-S-U-P, and a couple of other ways. And none of those was really correct, so to speak, because it was an anglicized version of a Chinese dialect term.
5: Any idea how it went from a fish sauce to tomato?
22: Well, that's very interesting because originally when it was distributed in Europe, it was more like a soy or a Worcestershire sauce. And then over time, the recipe went through all these changes. And particularly in the 18th century, people started adding tomatoes. And by the 19th century, sometimes this stuff was called tomato soy, which is really interesting. And then well into the 1800s, catsup, C-A-T-S-U-P, was actually the dominant American spelling. And there was a Pittsburgh entrepreneur named Mr. Heinz, who in 1876 launched a new product that he called Heinz Tomato Catsup. And what happened was that Mr. Heinz deliberately switched to ketchup, K-E-T-C-H-U-P, to stand out from his competitors. And over time, Heinz began to dominate the market and ketchup became the national standard. And Del Monte actually held on to ketsup until 1988 and then just gave up and started calling it ketchup. It finally caught up.
5: Yeah, marketing at its finest.
12: But do send us the audio of Larry Thor saying it is soup. I think he probably misspoke because all the ones I've heard on the Rocky Jordan show, which, by the way, everyone is this kind of action-packed program about a hard-boiled detective in Cairo. Just really kind of wild stuff. But most of the time, I think Larry Thor says sup instead of soup.
5: Yeah. Well, I will be happy to send that to you, Grant. I really appreciate you taking the time to get involved and answer the question for me.
12: All right. Take care, Wayne. Appreciate the call.
5: Thank you both very much.
12: Bye-bye.
22: Bye, Wayne.
5: Bye-bye.
12: We will link to that Rocky Jordan episode when Wayne sends it to us on the website. You can also find tons of Rocky Jordan episodes on archive.org, Internet Archive. And if you want more information about language, pretty much all the major FAQs about language have been answered on our website. We've got a great search function. Just go to waywardradio.org.
22: Here's another book title that didn't make it, A Week with Willie the Worm.
12: with Willy the Worm.
2: Yeah.
12: Is this The Hungry Caterpillar?
2: Yes. Yes, Mary.
12: Ah! Eric Carle's book. You know, yes. I never liked that book, and it's probably
2: really?
12: To my detriment.
2: It's
12: probably like a bad characteristic about me that I didn't like that book.
2: Well, you probably would have liked it less if it had had its original title, A Week with Willy the Worm.
12: The Very Hungry Caterpillar is definitely a better title than Willy the Whatever. Call or text toll-free 877-929-9673 in Canada and the United States.
2: Hi, you have a way with words.
6: Hi, this is Leela. I'm so excited to be on. I'm a longtime fan. This is such an honor.
12: Hi, Leela. Oh, welcome to the program.
2: Yeah, we're glad to have you. Where are you calling from?
6: I'm calling from Ridgewood, Queens, New York City.
12: Okay, I know where that
2: All
12: is.
2: Right.
12: I've been there.
2: Well, Leela, what would you like to talk with us about today?
6: So I was curious about the word default or default. I was looking at some language about a loan that was like, you know, the term to default on a loan. And then I was thinking about the word default, like default settings on your computer. Mm-hmm. And I wasn't sure if these were the same word or just two pronunciations of the same word, or maybe there was a different origin. And then I was thinking about how default settings I really only hear in a tech or computer space. So I was wondering if maybe that was a newer usage of the word. And I was curious to hear your thoughts.
12: They are the same word. They do come from the same root. They've got a Latin root to a verb fallere, which means to deceive or fail or escape notice. And then this prefix de, the de, meaning away. So we kind of roughly, loosely might gloss that as emphatically get away from one's attention, because both of these are generally about not acting. They're about inaction, failing to do something. That's where we get the connection to the Latin root. So with the loan, if you don't pay or fulfill the agreement, you face a default judgment, right? Or some kind of legal recourse. And there are other places we see this happen outside of courts and finance and computers. For example, a sports team defaults if they fail to appear or if they fail to meet the criteria for appearing, such as not having enough players or the right kind of players. And the computer sense comes from this because it's about failing to act on the settings. So it's still a failure. It's a little bit of inaction, really, more than it's a failure. There's no negative judgment left in the word in the computing world, because it used to be really common in software that your software would arrive, you would install it, and before you could do anything, you had to set your settings. You had to put things in place. Otherwise, nothing would happen. Now, for the most part, the defaults are there. You don't have to do much, and you can kind of just go with the baseline of what they set up for you when you first installed. You don't have to do any customization at all. And so this default is you don't act, you're inactive, you've failed to act, therefore it is the default, just like the loan. The defaulting on a loan is failing to act, failing to meet your obligations.
6: Wow, that is a really fascinating explanation, and totally answers my question and everything I was wondering about.
12: The other final thing, and Martha's probably fully on board this one, default had an L added back into it, because the way we inherited it from the French was without the L. It was D-E-F-A-U-T, and the French still spell it like that. But later, there was kind of a scholarly consensus to put the L back in there to better reflect its Latin roots.
6: Oh, that's very interesting.
12: Yeah, we've done that quite a few times with words, sometimes correctly, sometimes incorrectly.
2: Yeah, and there are plenty of those verbs that and nouns that change the stress, mm-hmm. right? Like record and record and subject and subject and conduct and conduct. I mean, it happens a lot.
12: And you'll notice that many of them do have those ancient roots that go back mm-hmm. to some of the oldest years of English as we know it today, and often have Latin roots.
6: Cool. Yeah, I guess there's a lot more than I thought.
12: Oh, yeah. That's always the story with it, isn't it?
6: Yeah, thank you. I'm a big fan of the show. I've been listening for years, so this is totally a dream come true.
12: Aww. Take care of yourself, Leela, and thank you for calling. We appreciate it.
6: Yeah, thank you both. Have a good day.
12: You okay. too. Bye-bye. Bye. Hello, you have a way with words.
7: Well, hi.
12: Hi, who's this?
7: This is Jennifer, and I am calling from Tucson, Arizona today.
12: Tucson, just down the road from us. What's on your mind, Jennifer?
7: Yeah, I am reaching out because I'm eager to understand the origin of a phrase my father used throughout his life that I've only heard one other person ever use, and it was a gentleman about his age. But truth be told, it was a phrase that my brother and I had no idea what it really meant. Mm-hmm. And it kind of drove us a little bananas because it didn't make sense in our child's mind. But the phrase is a couple three. And he would often use it, most often, in reference to quantity, but sometimes in reference to time, such as, hey, Dad, how long did it take to get there? And he'd say, oh, a couple 3 hours. He really had no idea how long it took to get there. So yeah. My brother and I would look at each other and kind of like do a little eye roll and just kind of get on with things. But it's a little more challenging when it was quantity and we were maybe helping him with a project. And he said, hey, go get me a couple three nails. And we'd look at each other like, what's that? How many is that?
12: Right. Because you're inevitably going to pick the wrong number.
7: So we just bring the tray.
12: What about him? Was he from Arizona or somewhere else?
7: No. My dad was born and raised around the Fargo area in North Dakota.
12: Okay.
7: Mm-hmm. And then in his 20s, moved on down to Wall, South Dakota for several years.
12: Okay. That's an interesting background there. Martha, we know quite a bit about this.
2: Yeah. Well, a couple three is something that you can't analyze too closely because it's this deliberately vague small number that means something like two or three or maybe a few more. I mean, it's kind of a squishy expression. It's sprinkled throughout the United States, particularly in the North. So I'm interested that he was in the Dakotas there. And sometimes you see it as a couple or three or a couple.

0: Terrell Hogan Law.
1: I'm Wayne Hogan. 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Let's end distracted driving.
0: More at TerrellHoganLaw.com.
2: Couple 3 days, or like you said, a couple 3 hours, something like that. Or you might call it an approximator. It's something that just gestures at the quantity without really committing to one. So it's not really trying to count anything. But plenty of people use it. And Grant, I understand that this kind of construction is also seen in other languages.
3: Yeah, that's right. It kind of works as a range. So in the Scandinavian languages, in Finnish, Estonian, Russian, Catalan, Latvian, they all have a construction, sometimes more common than in one language than another, that almost literally translates to a couple three. And then in languages like French, Spanish, and Russian, they also have, well, they'll just say, in French, they'll say deux trois, or in Spanish, they'll say dos tres. So they just put the numbers right next to each other. Or in Russian, it's dva tri, or Polish, dva tri. It's just the two numbers smashed together gives exactly the same impact as your father giving you these vague instructions for nails. It's just like, maybe a little bit, maybe a lot, somewhere in between.
4: Very interesting. Well, thank you very much for taking my question, and thank you for your show. I learn something every single time I listen.
3: Oh, that's nice. Well, thanks for listening, and call us again sometime, all right?
4: All right. Thank you so much.
3: You too.
2: Give us a couple three calls in the future.
4: Okay, there it is. A couple three calls. You got it.
3: Bye-bye.
4: All right. Thank you. Bye-bye.
2: All righty. Bye-bye, Jennifer.
3: If you want to know more about these kind of approximate numbers, we have a great segment on hyperbolic numbers. 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
2: We're still hearing from people who are telling us how they answer the phone for fun.
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2: And we heard from Nilo Rafael Figueroa, who lives in Newport News, Virginia. And when somebody calls him, he says, I'm here to hear. You have my ear.
3: I'm here to hear. You have my ear. Nice. Call us and see what we say. 877-929-9673.
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3: You're listening to Away with Words, a show about language and how we use it. I'm Grant Barrett.
2: And I'm Martha Barnett. News stories about dying languages tend to follow a familiar formula. You find that last elderly speaker and you race to record them before they're gone. But the bigger story is how and why language loss happens in the first place. It's the story of how a language gets pushed out from schools and courts and public life and kitchens, and finally from the mouths of the next generation. Well, there's a compelling new book that does just that. It's called How to Kill a Language: Power, Resistance, and the Race to Save Our Words. The author, Sophia Smith Gaylor, is a British journalist. She speaks several languages, and in the book she writes about what's called linguicide. That's the erasure or suppression of a language. Sometimes that erasure is brutally obvious, as with colonialism and occupation, or laws criminalizing a mother tongue. But sometimes it's quieter, when a language is left out of classrooms, or denied prestige, or treated as backward, or just simply ignored. Her reporting for this book takes her all around the world. In Ghana, she finds climate change finishing what colonialism started. The farmers there watch the rainfall become unpredictable.

0: predictable and the land dry out, and neighbors leave for the south, and when they do, they stop speaking Dagbani. In Northern California, she meets people trying to preserve the indigenous Karuk language after U.S. policies forced children into boarding schools and punished them for speaking their native tongue. She acknowledges that languages are forever changing, but she adds, the great tragedy of linguicide is that a community finds it has lost an entire language it never chose to part from, through a change it did not author. Those languages aren't just dictionaries, she says. They're encyclopedias of cultural knowledge. Now, all of this is profoundly personal for her, because Smith Gaylor's grandmother and mother both spoke to each other in a tongue that she grew up hearing, but she never learned to speak herself. They called it the dialect, and she had always assumed that it was simply a dialect of Italian, and it was only as an adult that she learned that what those two spoke was actually an endangered language itself. It was indigenous to the mountains of northern Italy. And so she writes movingly about what's been called shared language erosion. That's when grandparents never master the language of their new country, and grandchildren don't learn the language of the old one, and the generation in the middle finds itself brokering between the two. So, Grant, this is a rigorous scholarly book, but it also packs a real emotional punch.
1: I had the good fortune recently to sit in an airport in Seattle next to one of the remaining speakers of a Native American language in Northern California. And
0: really?
1: She is a dynamic, wonderful person who serves as an informant for academics around the world. And she's working so hard to preserve that language and make sure it's recorded and accurate when it is recorded. And when I think about linguicide, I think about her. I think about the energetic, exuberant, intelligent people who are out there trying to counteract the tide, who are trying to push back the ocean of change that would wipe them out.
0: Mm-hmm. Boy, that must have been some conversation.
1: It was incredible. I know we happened to be sitting next to a British radio announcer who had his own oar to put in, so it was
0: very good.
1: Martha, that book and author again are...
0: The book is How to Kill a Language, Power, Resistance, and the Race to Save Our Words. It's by Sophia Smith Gaylor.
1: We will put Smith Gaylor's book on our website at waywardradio.org, where we always include a link to the books that we mention on this show. 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
0: Welcome to Away with Words.
2: Hi, Martha. I am Laura. Hi. How are you doing?
0: Hi, Laura. I'm doing well. How are you? And where are you?
2: I am here in California, Davis, very close to Sacramento.
0: Mm-hmm. Well, what would you like to talk with us about?
2: Yeah, because my husband and I, my kids as well, we are from Argentina.
0: Oh.
2: I have many expressions we used in our country, but in the past, I am not sure this current generation are using them any longer. Are you familiar with the expression La Verdad de la Milanesa in Spanish?
1: La
0: yeah.
1: Verdad de la Milanesa, the truth of the Milanesa?
2: La Verdad de la Milanesa.
1: Yeah. Why do you ask about it? What brought us up?
2: Because, again, we are older people. At that time, we use it, this expression very often to mean not only the truth, but the real truth. Nothing to do with meat, nothing to do with the special cuts we have in our country about meat, but has to do with the way the lies and truth develop. So when I am telling you the real truth, we use that expression. Do you want to tell la verdad de la Milanesa, the real truth of something? That's the way we use it. So I'm curious to see if you know the expression is still in use, if you have an equivalent in English, other languages that are using something similar to express the real truth of any story.
1: Yeah, I think I can help you with this. There's two possible origins. One of the possible origins is there's a dispute about where the food dish called a Milanesa comes from. You know, it's meat that is breaded and either baked or fried.
2: Mm-hmm.
1: And this has been a food item for centuries, for a very long time. And so some people say, well, it's from Italy. Some people say it's from Austria, and maybe that's where the truth of the matter being decided comes from, is that dispute about its origins. But the explanation that I prefer is that it's more about this breaded coating of the Milanesa, this food item that we have, hides the meat underneath. And so you don't know what kind or quality of meat you're going to get until you cut it open. And there's often an insinuation that the meat under that breaded coating is maybe from vermin, like rats or house pets or spoiled meat, just like meat that you wouldn't really want to eat. And so to get to the truth of the Milanesa is to look at the meat and see what's under that really golden breaded coating.
2: I see. And what about expressions in English similar to this, covering something?
1: We would say it really depends on how Milanesa is used. So sometimes it's just straight up, la Milanesa means a lie or a liar. Sometimes Spanish speakers do say la verdad de la Milanesa as a whole expression. So it could be the bottom line. The bottom line being the total at the bottom of an invoice or bill that shows you all the cost added up. Or it could be the heart of the matter, the really central concern, the thing in the middle that everything is connected to. But I think the best translation, and again, it depends on context, is the English expression to see how the sausage is made, which we use to talk about, like, sausage is a really nice food dish that tastes really yummy, but it's often made of scrap meat. And the insinuation sometimes is that sausage is made from meat that you would not want to put in your mouth if you knew about it. And so I think seeing how the sausage is made in many cases is the best translation for la verdad de la Milanesa. It just depends on context and construction.
2: Oh, thank you so much. That's great. Congratulations on your work.
1: Thank you. Yeah. Ciao, Laura. Bye-bye.
2: Bye-bye.
3: Take care.
2: Ciao.
3: Bye-bye. Bye. 877-929-9673. In 1796, Jane Austen wrote a letter to her sister talking about a heat wave that had come through their town. And she wrote, "What dreadful hot weather we have. It keeps me in a continual state of inelegance." I just love that. You know, I'm sure she didn't sweat. And then she glowed.
1: Then she fainted. It's just too much for her womanliness. But I wonder if, given that she was British, what hot temperatures were to her, because I laugh when I hear British announcers on sporting tournaments talk about the heat wave and it's like 80 degrees. I'm like, what are you talking about?
3: Yeah.
1: That's normal.
3: I know. But the last time I was there, it was in the 90s.
1: Yeah, I'll give you that. That's a heat wave. But 80? No, thanks. That's not a heat wave.
3: It keeps me in a continual state of inelegance. I just love that.
1: Well, what are the phrases and expressions that popped out at you in your reading or show watching? Share them with us. We'll share them with everyone else. 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Hello, you have a way with words.
4: Hi, who's Kate from Omaha, Nebraska.
1: Hi, Kate in Omaha. Welcome to the show. What's up?
4: I'm calling to ask about the meaning and origin of honorary degrees. I work at a Jesuit Catholic school in Omaha called Creighton University, and each year we give honorary degrees to some individuals, maybe one or two, and there are doctorate degrees, and I thought, I wonder what that is, and it's not medicine or philosophy, and it's, I think it's in humane letters, but I'm not sure what that means or where that comes from.
1: So not inhumane is one word, but you mean in space humane.
4: Okay. Yes.
1: So to summarize here, you're asking about the honorary doctorate degree name.
4: Yeah.
1: Doctorate of Humane Letters.
3: Doctorate of Humane Letters.
1: Okay, gotcha. Yeah, Martha, is there a clue here that it's a Jesuit university?
3: Well, there's a clue that it's a university for sure.
1: Okay.
3: Because the tradition of awarding honorary degrees. You were asking about that. It goes about all the way back to 15th century European universities. I think Oxford awarded the first one. And later in this country, we began doing that too, certain universities. Today, universities typically award the degree you're talking about to people whose contributions have enriched society and culture. And the key to the title, Doctor of Humane Letters, goes back to Latin, and maybe that's what you were getting at, Grant, with the Jesuit.
1: Yeah, because the Jesuits usually have a strong Latin program.
3: Yes, yes. The key here is that the word humane doesn't mean what we usually think of it as meaning. It doesn't necessarily mean kind or compassionate. That's the modern adjective. But this is a much older scholarly use of the word humane. It actually comes from the Latin humanus and the Renaissance phrase studia humanitatis, which literally means the studies of humanity. And for Renaissance scholars, the studia humanitatis were the subjects that made you a fully cultivated human being. You know, grammar and rhetoric and history and poetry and moral philosophy, all those ideas that give us the word humanities. So humane letters in this older academic sense meant literature and learning and cultural and intellectual life. And it's the same letters. You've probably heard the phrase, a man of letters. He's a man of letters. It doesn't mean that he's, you know, sitting there eating alphabet soup or anything. It means he's a real scholar. And so when you give somebody the Doctor of Humane Letters title, it's Literarum Humanarum Doctor, which is abbreviated. I don't know how they do it at Creighton, but it's either abbreviated LHD or DHL. Do you happen to know?
4: Yeah, I think it might be DHL.
3: Okay. Yeah, that makes sense. And that just simply translates as a doctor of the humanities, and doctor in this case being related to words like docent. It has to do with teaching.
4: Well, that's great.
1: Kate, thank you so much. We really appreciate it.
4: Okay.
1: Say hello to the zoo there for me.
4: We will.
3: Thanks for calling, Kate.
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3: Hello, you have a way with words.
5: Hello, it's Lisa Gould from Tabernacle, New Jersey.
3: Hey, Lisa, glad to have you. What's up?
5: Well, I've been listening to your show, and I've always wondered where I grew up, which is northern New Jersey in a little town called New Milford. The night before Halloween, we called Cabbage Night, and it was pretty much what we in South Jersey here call Mischief Night. So it was, you know, the night before Halloween was just as important because you go out and you toilet paper and egg houses and do all freak all sorts of havoc. And I don't know the origin of Cabbage Night, but I don't live in North Jersey anymore. When I moved to South Jersey, they call the night before Halloween Mischief Night. And so I just, you know, at that time I did look it up, and it really seemed like it was northern New Jersey and I think one county in Connecticut. But I never knew what the origin was. And then
1: gotcha.
5: I have to tell you, I told my son that he's out in Colorado now and they don't even have Mischief Night. So apparently we're only mischievous in New England. I mean, in northern in the Northeast is what I'm trying to say.
1: Yeah, that's right. Yeah, a lot of these terms are very specific to the Northeast, although I know, being from Missouri and living now in California, I can tell you that mischief around Halloween is still a thing. In California, they like to do it with fireworks, pretty much fireworks for every holiday.
5: Well, that's not good out there, is it?
1: No, it sure isn't.
3: No, it's terrible.
1: But so just to be clear here, we're talking about October 30th, the night before Halloween.
5: Correct.
1: And I ask because historically, sometimes Cabbage Night or Mischief Night has been either day, either Halloween itself or the day before.
5: Oh, well, we were always the night before.
1: And although New Jerseyans like to think that Cabbage Night and Mischief Night are mostly theirs, they're really, like you say, have historically been more widespread throughout New England, even parts of the upper Midwest around the Great Lakes. You'll definitely hear about Cabbage Night in parts of New York City. So it's water. And you know what? It goes back to the 1860s. It's just
5: okay.
1: The term itself, all of the habit of the mischief is much older than that. That's got back into the mists of time. But the cabbage night, why it's called cabbage night? Because people would throw cabbages at doors, and not just any cabbages. They would throw rotten cabbages or a variety known as a skunk cabbage, which can smell as bad as like rotten meat and other gross things.
5: Interesting.
1: And so, young men, they'll do any kind of mischief they can get away with, or even if they can't, they'll still do it. So they throw it at the door, kind of, so you hear boom, boom, boom. And of course, you go to the door and you open up, and there's a pile of stinking cabbage.
5: Interesting.
1: Real
5: wow.
1: Pleasant.
5: So
1: we've talked, Martha, we've talked about this before, but there, besides Mischief Night and Cabbage Night, there are other terms for this.
3: Oh, yeah. There's Beggar's Night in New Hampshire and people playing Ding Dong Ditch. I guess that's one of the things that's done during.
1: Yeah, yeah. Devil's Night, Goosey Night, Corn Night, Picket Night. All of these are various terms for this.
3: Yeah, Corn Night involving throwing little kernels of corn, you know, just pelting the windows.
1: Like. Yeah, and then when you step out onto the porch, it makes like an awkward crunch, like you're stepping on insects.
5: Well, good to know.
1: Yeah.
5: Not the only bad ones.
1: No, not at all. New Jersey doesn't deserve its reputation of being kind of naughty.
5: No, we don't.
1: Take care of yourself.
3: Stay out of trouble.
1: We appreciate it,
5: all right,
1: Lisa.
5: Thank you. Take care.
3: Bye-bye. We're toll-free in the U.S. and Canada, 877-929-9673, or email us. 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
1: 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I'm Grant Barrett.
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9: 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I'm Jen Largess. Front load or top load, the laundry wars are real. And expert Zach Pozniak says science has already picked a winner.
10: There is one difference that front loaders can take advantage that top loaders cannot, and it's gravity.
9: When author Mary H.K. Choi's family moved from a tiny Hong Kong apartment to a giant Texas McMansion, she discovered there is such a thing as having too much space.
11: It looked like the house that is an emoji in terms of the Rockwellian ideal because it was so cute. What is this unbelievable abundance?
9: Want to hire a contractor? 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All this plus we're answering your home improvement questions at 877-864-7460. Coming up next.
12: Live from NPR News in Washington, I'm Nora Rahm. Iran has kept effective its control over the Strait of Hormuz in the past few days. NPR's Emily Fang reports the number of ships able to pass through the waterway is at a three-week low.
13: The U.S. has been encouraging ships to use a southern passage in the Strait of Hormuz that hugs the coast of Oman. But ship data shows vessels have not been taking that route in the last 3 days. And of the handful of ships transiting the strait this week, about half are Iranian-flagged ships. On Saturday, Iran's powerful Islamic Revolutionary Guard Corps said it had taken down two oil tankers with mines in the strait, a claim U.S. CENTCOM said was false. But the uncertainty about the safety of the strait has continued to stop commercial ships and their insurance companies from taking the risky route. Iran continues to share details of the tolls it says it is charging vessels to cross and said this weekend it had proposed a new rule for an environmental fee on ships. Emily Fang, NPR News.
12: The U.S. and Iran traded airstrikes last night for the seventh consecutive night. The U.S. said it struck military and surveillance sites across Iran, while Iran hit U.S. sites in Kuwait, Bahrain, and Jordan. At least seven people have died following another wave of drone attacks carried out by Ukraine against Russia. Ukraine has increased its attacks on the Russian interior in what it says is an attempt to force an end to the war. NPR's Charles Maines reports from Moscow.
14: The deaths and injuries occurred after Ukrainian drones struck two warehouses belonging to the online retailer Wildberries. That's Russia's equivalent of Amazon.com, as workers toiled on the night shift. In the Tambov region, about 300 miles southeast of the capital, the local governor said Russian air defenses had downed more than two dozen drones on approach to the warehouse, preventing further loss of life. Meanwhile, on the outskirts of Moscow, the drones left a second warehouse ablaze, sending huge plumes of black smoke skyward. Ukrainian President Volodymyr Zelensky later issued a statement saying the warehouses contained parts for Russian attack drones, a claim that NPR could not independently verify. Charles Maines, NPR News, Moscow.
12: Tens of millions of people across the eastern U.S. are again dealing with smoke from Canadian wildfires today. NPR's John Stolness reports forecasters say air quality could begin improving later today.
15: Smoke will be present for much of the Great Lakes, Northeast, and Mid-Atlantic regions, but relief is on the way today. National Weather Service meteorologist Frank Pereira says a string of heavy storms will help.
16: We are expecting a break, some clear air spreading down across the Northeast behind that.
15: Pereira says the storms are expected to sweep much of the smoke up into New England. Hundreds of wildfires continue to burn in Canada, and forecasters say more wildfire smoke could return next week. John Stolness, NPR News.
12: This is NPR News in Washington. Firefighters in southern Norway are trying to contain a major fire that already has destroyed more than 100 homes. It began in a townhouse yesterday, spread to other buildings and into nearby forests. Hundreds of people sought shelter in evacuation centers. The World Health Organization says El Salvador has eliminated a public health problem. NPR's Fatma Tanis reports the disease trachoma is the leading global cause of blindness.
17: El Salvador is the first country in Central America to achieve this milestone, according to the WHO. For the past few years, the country has worked on a multi-sector approach to reach this goal, including strengthening primary health care systems, improving water, sanitation, and hygiene for the public. It also trained health staff and increased screening and surveillance. The WHO says trachoma is strongly associated with poverty and lack of access to basic services. It remains endemic in some of the world's most vulnerable communities and can devastate social and economic prospects, such as in the rural and remote areas of Brazil, Colombia, Guatemala, and Peru. Fatma Tanis, NPR News.
12: In London today, Josh Kerr ran a mile in 3 minutes, 42.66 seconds, to break the men's record set in Rome in 1999. The British runner accomplished this at a Diamond League meeting in London before a capacity crowd of 60,000. It was almost 3 seconds off his personal best. I'm Nora Rahm, NPR News in Washington.
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9: 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I'm Jen Largis. You no doubt have a preference on this next one. 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So Zach, should you buy a top-load or a front-load washing machine?
10: I think this is going to people off. But front loaders are always going to give you a better clean.
9: No.
10: Yeah.
9: I have a top
10: well,
9: load.
10: I'm sorry.
9: Tell
10: you, may,
9: me more.
10: You may need to reinvest soon. We'll see. Maybe I can convince you. But there is one simple difference that front loaders can take advantage that top loaders cannot, and it's gravity. So I think an easy analogy to think about is riding a bike. You can only go so fast on a flat surface, but the second you start going down a hill, you got gravity assisting you, and that's exactly what front loaders can do. So that up and down tumbling motion increases rubbing, or as us professionals like to call it, mechanical action, and clothes cleaning other clothes because they're rubbing up against each other. And top loaders don't have that, and they try and make up for it with agitators and longer cycles, but there's a reason why laundromats are only front loaders. There's a reason why us dry cleaners only have front loading machines, why dry cleaning machines are only front loading, and it's effectiveness. And anyone who tells you otherwise just doesn't really know what they're talking about.
9: That's so interesting. I didn't think of it as the motion of spinning around in a sort of a flat circle versus the tumbling motion of going up and down.
10: You got to think about how we cleaned clothes for so long. It was scrubbing on a board, right? Before we had all these fancy detergents and additives and solvents, right? It's just that scrubbing power, I believe, is the most important component of the four when it comes to cleaning clothes.
9: And when you talk about loading either a front load or a top load, is there a right way to do this?
10: Absolutely. Product's always going to go in first. It's especially a laundry pack. Pod is actually a trademark term, so I was trying to refer to it as a pack. And that's for a couple reasons, but the most important is that specific when we're talking about a pack. The more friction that's on it, the sooner it's going to break apart and dissolve. So we don't want to put it at the top, right, in either machine. So super important that your product's going first. Other than that, I think it's just important to keep in mind that you don't really want to overload it. That's when you start getting those really random, you know, kind of like oily blue stains, is just when there's too many clothes in the machine, detergent can't move around properly, and then you're left with these detergent residue stains.
9: When you were talking about putting the pack at the bottom, I know a lot of newer machines also have a drawer. Do we use the drawer? Is a pack more effective? What's your opinion on that?
10: Only if the drawer specifically says it can handle a pack. What I even do, which I really think is foolproof at this point, is I put my pack in a mesh bag to make sure it doesn't move to the door and get stuck in the door, because there's nothing worse than when that happens. If you don't have a mesh bag, throw it in a sock.
9: And are you a pack user primarily?
10: I'm primarily, it goes for me, liquid powder packs.
9: So liquid at the top?
10: Yeah, liquid at the top. I'm usually underdosing my detergents. Like, I'm using such a small amount, and packs have a ton of detergent.
9: So when you are setting the washer up to run a load of laundry, are you separating colors?
10: I think there are two main paths when it comes to sorting by color. Is super important. If you're running a dark load, the exhaust or wastewater is going to be brown, purple, black, just because of fugitive dye that's coming out. And we don't want that dye going on to lighter colored clothes. It's going to make whites look gray and dingy. So I think by color is super important.
9: What do you think is the biggest laundry myth you see floating around?
10: I think one of the biggest misconceptions or thing people are doing wrong right now in modern laundry is just using too much detergent. The brands are kind of at fault, and obviously brands want you to use more product, right? But 24 grams, 2 tablespoons of a liquid and powder product, great middle ground starting point for most loads. I would say that'd be really effective for a normal sized load that's moderately dirty. And then we go up and down based on that. You know, something I love to, you know, tell people to do is go pour out 2 tablespoons and put it in the little cup, and it's going to be like a little sliver. It might not even touch the 1 or 2 line. And a lot of people also think that suds are great. More suds, better cleaning. If you're only see suds in your machine, you got to dial it down. You overdid it. So it's not this like black box where you don't have much feedback. You really can see the results.
19: I mean, I'm headed to do my laundry now, and I'm going to make some major changes to what I've been doing.
10: And let me know what happens.
19: This.
10: I'm really curious. It'd be
19: absolutely
10: cool to see how your behavior
19: shifts. I have a feeling I'm going to have great results.
10: I hope so.
19: Well, thank you so much for being here.
10: Thanks for having me. This was great.
19: That was Zach Pozniak. For more information, follow him on Instagram at Jeeves_NY. All right, our phone lines are open, so you can give us a call at 877-864-7460. That's 877-864-7460. 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
20: Hi, how's it going? This is Amber. I'm calling from the city of Anaheim, California.
19: Hi, Amber. What's your question today?
20: I had a question about design, if that's okay.
19: Absolutely.
20: Awesome. Okay, so we are, just for context, we are looking at renovating our family room into like an entertainment room that connects to the kitchen. And we'd like to execute that renovation in phases. We're kind of at an impasse in terms of like what is the best decision to make.
19: Absolutely.
20: So one designer is like, well, if we give you a plan, you should be able to take this to a contractor or a suite of contractors, and they should be able to execute on the spot. The other designer is not necessarily saying that. They're saying, well, we're going to work with you throughout the entire execution of your plan. So as it changes and evolves, we would be there to essentially be the first line of defense on terms of that.
19: Yeah. Well, I love the way you're thinking about it. And I love the intention that you're putting into getting this first step right, because that's what's going to carry you through the rest of the project properly. We've got Zach Detmore, a general contractor for the show, here on the line with us. And he is, in my opinion, an expert at sort of thinking through these beginning steps so that you set yourself up for as much success as possible. Zach, did I oversell you?
21: No, that was fantastic.
19: That was fantastic.
21: Yeah. this is an amazing question, Amber. I love how thoughtful you are. And just the fact that you're approaching it this way makes me think this project's going to go well. So is it correct for me to say you've considered one company that does interior design only and one company that is a design build firm, meaning they will design something, but they will also take care of construction. And you're looking at these two options?
20: Correct.
21: Okay. I think it's important for you to understand that we see interior designers and architects as their job is really not to impose their design. You know, sometimes that's the case, but that's really only the case on very, very high budget jobs. Their real job is to sort of hold the client's hand through these huge quantities of decisions they need to make and make that process a little bit more manageable and not overwhelming. So what we're looking for whenever we work with a designer that's competent is really organization. Are they encompassing all decisions, you know, from paint colors to window treatments to furniture to doorknobs to door style to molding? And typically a design build firm, because they're executing on it, is going to, in general, be capturing those things, because if they miss them, they're hurting themselves.
20: Oh, interesting.
21: But what I like about interior designers alone is they are uncoupled from the building cost. So if I'm a general contractor, right? And if you said, hey, I want to do a kitchen renovation with you, Zach, and I also designed it, and I told you, I think a coffered ceiling would look good in here, but I also get to mark up the molding and the and charge you for the labor to put that coffered ceiling in. Is that a conflict of interest? I'm not sure.
20: Right.
21: So there is a bias that the design build firm has to upsell things and make the job more expensive that the designer doesn't have. The designer only has the bias to create a portfolio project that looks good in their portfolio for future marketing.
19: That's so interesting. I would have thought of it so much the opposite, that if you're working with just a designer, they could design to the moon and not worry so much about what this builder might hit you with as a cost afterwards.
21: They certainly do in general. Yeah. Oh,
19: okay.
21: I think it's just sort of, it's good to understand the motivation because we can't speak to the specifics of this interior designer, this design build firm. There are extremely good and ethical ones or extremely bad ones out there, just like there's good and bad general contractors out there. But understanding what motivates them can sort of help you look for, are we aligned?
20: Can a designer design within a execution budget, or is that asking too much of them because they're not as in touch with the numbers from the general contractor perspective?
21: Wonderful question. I think they should be able to do that, but you also have to understand that bias to make the job look a certain way. So I think you should lie, Amber. If you want to spend $100,000, I think you should tell the designer you want to spend $80,000. And you can tell her that you're lying. You're saying, hey, I've got $100,000, but I want you to design to $80,000 because I don't want to fall in love with what you propose only to bid it out and find out that we're too far apart. And then I'm going to have to put myself in an uncomfortable situation. I'm perfectly happy if the job is trending once I've started to be on budget. Then I tell you, hey, I actually want to get a more expensive faucet. I want to splurge on these cabinet poles. But I think it's totally fair to say, I have 100, I'm comfortable at 80 or whatever it is. And transparently tell them, it's not that I don't trust you, but inflation is scary. And every number you're basing this off was from the past. And this job is happening in the future. Right.
20: Yep. Excellent
19: Amber.
20: Advice. Thank you.
19: Well, Amber, we wish you luck with it. I bet you're going to have a beautiful renovation. You sound like you're right on top of the right choices, the right decisions, and the right thought process.
20: Oh, thank you so much for this resource. It's phenomenal. Thank you.
19: All right. Take care.
21: Take care, Amber. Bye-bye.
19: Coming up, we answer more of your home improvement and DIY questions. You can call us at 877-864-7460. 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
1: Hi, my name is Jesse, and I am calling from South Dartmouth, Massachusetts.
19: Hi, Jesse. What's your question today?
1: Yeah, so my husband and I recently purchased our first home, which we are moving into next week. We're very excited about it.
19: Congratulations.
1: Thank you. We can't wait. So the house has a beautiful soapstone countertop throughout the entire kitchen. And when we looked at the house for the first time, we noticed that it had a really kind of sticky quality to it. Like it was tacky. Mm. When you rubbed your fingers on it, it was a little oily. And we were told by the agent that they had recently treated it. But mm-hmm. that it normally wasn't like that. Mm-hmm. So what we wanted to know was pretty much how to like get it back to the basic and then how to take care of it going forward. Because honestly, I don't really want a sticky countertop all the time.
19: Of course not. Well, we've got Zach Detmore, general contractor for the show, and the show's mason, Mark McCullough, here to help us out. Mark, can you explain to us the different kinds of soapstone finish? Is it, do you always treat the surface or is it sometimes left more of a matte finish?
3: So I prefer a matte finish. I think if you use a peroxide-based cleaner and wipe those counters down, you're going to find a lot of satisfaction. I actually just was on a job where someone used a cleaner. They actually had almost the same issue. It was grease splatter from the stove and just cooking oil that had left a ring. And again, they used a cleaner that left it sticky. It was not a peroxide-based cleaner. That was used and that was successful. What these people also tried, and I only mention this so you do not try it, is any cleaner that's acidic.
19: What would an acidic cleaner do to a soapstone countertop?
1: Yeah,
3: it pretty much eat it, for lack of a better term. So what I saw the other day was almost like a sandy finish, and it was sporadic. So some of the different materials that are in a soapstone react differently. And basically they made a mess of the whole counter and it had to, it's eventually going to be replaced. So, but the first thing I would try. Yeah, I know. So that's you don't want to get involved with that. But, the first thing to do was again, discover a peroxide based cleaner and test spot. So don't go after the entire counter at the first, the first wipe. Yes. Just find something, a spot that's inconspicuous and try it there before you, as they say, go to town with the cleaning. I would also use a sealer, and I give people the analogy of an eggshell, and it acts as something that's going to protect the counter. So I would do that more often than not.
1: So would you say like every 6 months wouldn't be a bad idea?
3: That's fine. It just depends on how close that counter is to, again, a cooking surface.
1: Yeah, it's right next to it at one part.
3: Yeah.
1: For sure.
3: Yeah. So, 6 months, you're not going to be wrong. Let me say that.
1: Okay. Good.
19: Mark, you got to get a little tougher here. You got to boot camp us through this. You got to tell us like it is.
3: Well, so
19: you put it on every year. You don't miss a day.
3: You're right.
19: Schedule.
3: I do.
1: Exactly. I hate to
3: be the bearer of bad news. I don't know why.
19: No.
3: But something in my childhood, I'm sure. Who knows what could have happened?
19: We want to know.
3: Yeah, right. It's a whole different show, Jen. Believe me, it's a whole different show.
19: I would subscribe.
1: I definitely want to make sure I do it the right intervals, because otherwise my husband will be very unhappy if something happens to it, because he loves the look of it, and we're super excited about it. And I've heard that soapstone's pretty durable to things like heat. Is that true?
3: Yes. That's why they'll put it up against a stove.
19: But can you set a hot pan off the stove on it? Or are we still using a trivet?
1: Yeah, that's what I was just wondering.
3: I would always use something to, you know, Zach, I think it's okay to put a...
21: Oh, I yeah. Mean,
3: yeah.
21: It's why they use this stuff in chemistry labs. It's the most durable thing you can buy, in my opinion.
3: Oh, wow.
19: Really?
3: You know?
1: Ooh, awesome.
3: All right.
1: So I'm looking out here, I guess, with this countertop.
21: Yeah, you're really slumming it with your first house with the soapstone counters.
4: We
21: all got to pay our dues, so. Right?
4: Yes. Yeah, exactly. That'll be me cleaning it.
19: Yes, once a year without fail, maybe every 6 months.
4: Yeah.
3: Maybe. Yeah, I don't want to push.
4: I'm a lawyer, and my husband works for the government, so we like strict rules. Okay, so.
19: We'll follow the rules. Right. I like it.
3: I wish I knew that at the beginning, Jesse.
4: Yeah, right.
3: I wish I did. Yeah.
19: Jesse, we wish you luck with it. Congratulations.
4: Thank you guys so much. We really appreciate it.
3: Bye, Jesse.
19: Call us now to have your home improvement or DIY question answered. 877-864-7460. That's 877-864-7460. Or you can leave us a voicemail anytime. 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
5: Hi, my name is Elizabeth Beck. I'm calling from Tucker, Georgia.
19: Hi, Elizabeth. What's your question today?
5: So my question is, I have some old carpeting, and one afternoon I just kind of got sick of looking at it, and I started cutting it up with a utility knife, and I just want some options, some inexpensive options for either, I thought about maybe painting the concrete floor, it's just concrete underneath, or if there's some kind of inexpensive, easy, like carpet tiles, if that exists, so something like that.
19: Absolutely. Well, we've got Zach Detmore, a general contractor for the show, on the line to help us out. Zach, what do you think are her options?
21: I think it depends on the condition of the concrete. Did it look really smooth and nice? Like if you painted it, that would be an acceptable finish. Or if you painted it, would it look sort of like a sidewalk with a coat of paint on it?
5: Well, that's what a throw rug would be for. I'm thinking I could just put a throw rug over it if there's some bad areas. It's pretty smooth, but that was also a question, is there are some tiny cracks.
21: How old is the house?
5: Well, it's a small condo, and I think it was built in the 90s, and I'm on the second floor.
19: I love that you just got sick of the carpet one day and said, this has got to go.
21: Yeah, I've done that myself, but usually there's wine involved.
5: Well, I'm not going to say that there wasn't. I just got tired of sort of looking at it, and I guess I needed a project.
19: And decisions were made.
21: Yeah.
5: Yes.
21: So did you notice when you pulled up the carpet, was there a tack strip around the perimeter of the room? So that's like a piece of wood with a million little nails coming out of it?
5: Yes, there was.
19: Zach, what are the challenges with adhering things to concrete? If she were to try to stick down some peel and stick kind of option, is that a good or a bad idea, and why?
21: I'm not a big peel and stick man because
19: no.
21: I've almost never come into contact with it and didn't end up just ripping it out. I feel like it's not incredibly durable. So if it were me, in my options were, recarpet the whole place wall to wall or put a peel and stick, I think my preference would be recarpet it because, the baseboard of this unit is already probably at an appropriate height to get carpet sort of tucked under it. So, Would you think your baseboard would be hovering a little bit if you painted the floor or put tile, or is that not an issue?
5: It probably would be a little bit. I guess, it may be.
19: And is that going to let sort of cold air seep under? Is that the problem? Other than just the look of it, is that the problem?
21: Yeah, I think it's mostly just a cosmetic thing. I mean, in the condo, she probably has minimal walls that are exposed to, exterior. So, those walls are probably detailed in a way that we're not talking about drafts or insects coming through. It just seems like it has the propensity to turn into a bigger project when compared to, I didn't like the carpet. I put new carpet in. It was one phone call. I would lean towards that. And then because it insulates you from having to deal with pulling up the tack strip, there's going to be these nail holes, which then all need to be filled. And you also have the cracks you've spoken of, even if they're minor, they're certainly going to show through any sort of paint job. And if you throw an area rug down, the tack strip is around the perimeter. So that's where all those holes will be that'll need to be filled. It seems like a bigger project to me than recarpeting. But if you hate carpet, then we can go down that.
19: I was going to say, Elizabeth, what are your feelings towards recarpeting? Do you want carpet, or did you pull it up because you are anti-carpet?
5: I'm semi-anti-carpet, but I'm also, you know, pro-budget. This is another thing, too. Now it doesn't sound so easy, like, now that you're explaining it. I mean, it obviously would probably be more than I thought. But if I did, what about, like, a vinyl? Like, what about, like, a vinyl floor? Could you put, like, that? Is it like the height that you're saying? Like, once you take carpeting off, would there have to be something else put underneath there to do like a vinyl floor or something?
21: Sure. So vinyl floor is a great option too. I would say it's hard for me to speculate, but I would say it's at the same price point of wall-to-wall carpet or above it. However, it's going to be, you know, maybe a little bit more attractive, maybe a little bit easier to clean, especially if you don't like wall-to-wall carpet in the first place. It doesn't get installed under the baseboard. It gets installed like to the baseboard, or between an eighth of an inch and a quarter away from the baseboard. So you're going, as part of that installation, either you or the person who installs it is going to have to add a piece of shoe molding, typically, which is sort of a quarter of a circle, like a quarter round molding. That goes around the perimeter to allow that floor to sort of expand and contract. I think the added labor of having to run that trim around the room and then maybe touch up the paint is probably going to make it still more expensive than the wall-to-wall carpet, but you might like it more. And at the end of the day, you're the only one who we need to keep happy here.
5: Right. Happiness is important.
21: It is, right?
19: I would go walk around a home center and look at some of the options and bring a couple samples home and see what you like the look of, and then start kind of backtracking into what the installation process would look like, because installing plank vinyl is totally doable as a DIY project.
5: Oh, okay. All right. Well, I will definitely do that. You've given me more to think about, I guess, than initially just slapping some paint on there.
19: Yeah, but I like your approach. Dive in deep and then work your way out. This is how we all do it.
21: Yeah, we'll be here to welcome the scope creep.
5: Okay, all right. Well, thank you so much.
21: Take care. Bye-bye.
19: Call us now at 877-864-7460. 877-864-7460. Or you can leave us a voicemail. 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
6: Hi, this is Terry Hartman from Tucson, Arizona.
19: Hi, Terry. What's your question today?
6: Well, I have a family room in my house that's cold in the winter, hot in the summer, and I feel like I'm really wasting money because I have to turn the thermostat up to 5 degrees hotter than I want it to be, and the rest of the house is getting overheated and overcooled. Mm-hmm. So looking for suggestions.
19: Absolutely. Well, we've got Zach Detmore, a general contractor, and Ross Trithui, a building engineer for the show, both here to help. Zach, I think a lot of us deal with this. You got to almost turn your heater hotter than you want to warm the cold parts of your home, but then everywhere else is too hot.
21: Yeah, I struggle with this a lot because it always I feel like it's a problem that manifests down the line, but the solution lays way upstream when you're talking about budgeting and hiring an HVAC contractor in the first place, where you're really focused on how much this costs and you're not so much fixated on how comfortable it will be when you're comparing quotes. And I struggle with this a lot because we have a lot of conversations with clients who aren't satisfied with the performance of their home afterwards. But when they're comparing an $80,000 quote to a $30,000 quote, they're thinking, well, you know, how much, you know, how much better could this really be? Like, this gets me a couple refrigerators in that patio I wanted, right? So I think this is an extremely common issue to have.
19: So, Ross, what do you need to know about Terry's specific situation to help her see if there's a solution here?
7: Yeah, so Terry, tell me a little bit about your house.
6: It's a one-story house, and the room that I'm having a problem with was an addition that was put on definitely after the heating system was set up. And the one
8: vent for the furnace and air conditioning to come in is on the opposite end of the room where, mm-hmm. where it attaches to the house.
7: Got it. That helps me a lot. I think what's happening here, just putting my detective hat on, I think is you've got a rooftop unit on your roof that's providing the heating yes. and cooling to the entire house, single level. It was probably originally ducted for, obviously not for that addition. The addition was added after the fact. And so anytime we see like a bonus room added, an addition added, a garage added, and we try to tap into the existing heating and cooling system for that house, the original ductwork and the sizing of that unit might not be sized right for that addition. Now, I'm not jumping to that conclusion, but this is what we typically see is that it's an airflow problem. The air wants to take the path of least resistance, and you have plenty of airflow going to the original part of the house and not enough airflow getting to the family room. And so your family room requires enough air to obviously keep it warmer in the winter and keep it cool in the summer. And if you're not getting enough airflow there, then of course you have to make up for it by adjusting the thermostat, right? And the thermostat is probably in a different part of the house.
8: Exactly.
7: Anytime we're adding an addition or a bonus room above a garage or anything like that,

0: Terrell Hogan Law.
1: I'm Wayne Hogan. 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One text or call can wreck it all. Let's end distracted driving.
0: More at TerrellHoganLaw.com.
2: To handle that new bonus room or whatever space that we're talking about. So I almost always will say separate system for that, you know, bonus room addition is always the best way to go. Because then it has its own thermostat, it has its own control, and it's sized specifically to that addition.
3: Hmm. Interesting.
2: The next option potentially would be to zone it. Again, this might be really complicated to do, but basically your air handler or rooftop unit has two thermostats now, one for the family room and one for the rest of the house. And so it can, it has two gates, two valves that basically are dampers that open and close. So you have the ability to heat the family room and only the family room and not have any heat going to the rest of the house. So that's another, that's called a zoned system. That's another option. Potentially could be done, might not be easy to do, of course, depending on your situation.
4: I love the idea of the two-zone system.
3: Terry, thank you so much for the call. We hope that was helpful.
4: Fantastic. It is wonderful to talk to you.
3: If you have a question for us, you can leave us a voicemail on our hotline, 877-864-7460, and we can answer your question next time. Coming up, author Mary H.K. Choi shows you her old house.
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3: 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It's This Old House Radio Hour. I'm Jen Largis. Coming up, Contractor Confidential reveals the expectations gap that can turn dream renovations into nightmares. But first, we head to Universal City, Texas. After growing up in bustling Hong Kong, a teenage Mary H.K. Choi arrived in suburban Texas to find nobody within walking distance. To her, it felt less like Norman Rockwell and more like the first 20 minutes of a horror movie.
5: My name is Mary H.K. Choi, and this is my old house. I moved to Hong Kong with my family when I was about one, and I lived there until I was 14. My dad announced that we were moving to Texas, which shocked all of us. Not only did he announce we were moving to Texas, my dad was like, I have secured our family a homestead. And we were like, okay. And then he showed us photos. And this is in a newer neighborhood near San Antonio. And look at this beautiful pitched roof, red brick house. And it looked like the house that is an emoji in terms of the Rockwellian ideal, because it was so cute. It had white around the windows. It had stairs. We were like, that indicates two floors. What is this unbelievable abundance? When we arrived in Texas, it was nighttime. And as we were driving in the pitch black, I'm like, what in the plains land flatness area did we move to? We're stopped at a stop sign. I just see shimmering eyes, and it was deer.

Everything about this experience to date feels horror movie coded. And then when we got to the house, it was announced to us that our house was not ready, because the house that my father had purchased was the model home attached to the subdivision that was only partially built. It wasn't until a few days later that we actually drove by the pit that our house would be in. I don't know what's more disconcerting, the fact that our house didn't exist or that they somehow managed to build an entire house within weeks. When we were driving into our driveway for the very first time, I was impressed by the following things. The idea of a garage. It was a two-car garage, and I was like, cool. And then we went in, and I saw my room, but it was like an intimidating amount of space. It came with a walk-in closet, which was unprecedented. And I was lulled into some sort of obedience because I was like, okay, I have been officially very blessed and laced with this. Our entire family could have lived in this like one particular bedroom. The second you walk in, on the right is the garage, and opposite the door of the garage is the door to my bedroom. You had a staircase on the left and a dining room offset that. And then around the stairs was a kitchen, and the kitchen was humongo. This house was arranged to where you could have a breakfast table. And so we never went into the dining room. We always ate at the kitchen. I think, though, the coziest space for me, and there's a lot of photographic evidence of this, were just like my brother and I, for some reason, just sitting on the stairs. It was like a Brooklyn stoop, except inside in suburban San Antonio, and it was like carpeted. It was like the best place for us to drape our bodies without really committing to one wing of the house. I was either in my room, sitting on the floor, pining for my friends and being generally miserable, or we were on the stairs. That house has never felt like a home to me. I think that the most shocking development as vis-a-vis that house is the fact that my brother, at some point after he had his first child, moved not only back to Texas, but to Universal City. And so my brother moved into the house that we had arrived in. And the house is so transformed. It's like the house has fulfilled some sort of prophecy where I'm just like, oh my God, my brother's two rooms upstairs now house a son each. So that makes sense. It all sort of worked out, and it was almost like my family living there was a dress rehearsal, like a dry run for the real family that's supposed to live in there. Now it's so much art. He's painted the walls, and I realized that house that I have known for many decades has a functioning fireplace. My brother uses it all the time. They make s'mores in there. Their whole family is just like, oh, this is so central. This is the hearth of our home. This has been there the whole time. I had so much affection of the version of ourselves that lived in that house. My dad has passed, and so now when I think about that house and I have an aerial view of it, I'm profoundly grateful to that house. I got smart in Texas. Like, there was nothing to do. I read a book a day until I could drive, and then I read a book a day until I could leave. And so that really changed me. It's where I learned to surrender. It's where the skies felt so profoundly heavy. It's where I first saw stars for real, because there wasn't all this light pollution. I would be on the bus as the sun was rising, and for as much as I resent it, it's also incredible. I now have the capacity in the twilight of my youth, in my big age, where I'm just like, oh, it really does contain multitudes. And so that's how I feel about that place.

0: Look around the room you're in right now. You think you're sitting in your living room, but you're not. You're sitting in a museum, and nobody curated it. Every object in here is the end of a long, strange story. The light switch, the faucet, the little box humming on the wall. Centuries of invention, wars, patents, accidents, and stubborn people who wouldn't quit. All of it piled up quietly in the ordinary place where you live. Your home isn't where technology ends up. Your home is the museum where it all came to rest. This is the secret history of your home. Today, the machine that's running right now in the heat that was never, ever built for you. It's July, 94 degrees. The kind of humidity that feels like a wet towel on the back of your neck. And the best moment of your whole day is this one. That wall of cool, dry air, the hum, the relief. You'd give up almost anything before you'd give up your air conditioning. So here's a question you've never had to ask, because the answer feels obvious. What was air conditioning invented for? To cool people down? To make a hot day bearable? Obviously, no. 1902, Brooklyn, New York. A printing plant, Sackett Wilhelms, has a very specific, very boring problem. Two brutal summers in a row, the humid air is making their paper swell and shrink between passes through the press. The colors don't line up. The prints come out blurry. They're losing money on every page. They don't need their workers cooler. They need the air drier. So they bring in a 25-year-old engineer named Willis Carrier. And Carrier does something clever. He runs the air over coils filled with cold water, and the moisture in the air condenses right out onto those coils, the same way a glass of iced tea sweats on a summer afternoon. Pull the water out of the air, and the paper holds its shape. The colors snap into line. But notice what he was after. Carrier wasn't trying to cool a single human being. He was babysitting paper. The cold, that was a side effect, a leftover. The comfort you feel walking through the door tonight in 1902, an accident. And it stayed an accident for years. The first machines cooled textile mills, macaroni factories, places where the product needed it. People came second. So what finally taught Americans they wanted this in their own lives? The movies. In the years around 1919, theater owners realized they could pack a cool, dark house in the dead of August. When every other business in town was dying in the heat, they advertised the air conditioning harder than the films. People bought a ticket to a picture they didn't care about just to sit in the cold for 2 hours. That's where the summer blockbuster comes from. That's why the biggest movies still open in the heat. 100 years later, Hollywood is still selling you the air conditioning. So tonight when you walk through the door and the cool hits you and your whole body unclenches, remember you weren't the customer, not at first. A printing press in Brooklyn got comfortable a full generation before you did. The machine that runs your summer was built to save a magazine, and it rescued you by accident. The next time you look around your home, you'll start to realize that the secret history of your home includes far more than your air conditioner. Hiring a contractor is one of the most intimate decisions you make as a homeowner. You're letting a stranger into your home and you're trusting them with your money, your space, and your sanity. So we're pulling back the curtain, explaining what contractors usually expect and what homeowners usually miss. Joining us now is Zach Detmore, a general contractor for the show. Hi, Zach.
1: Hey, Jen.
0: All right, Zach. We had a caller leave us this voicemail.
2: My question is, how often and what is the typical list of things that homeowners have an over expectation with when hiring a contractor?
1: Ooh, that's a great question, Jen.
0: I know. How do we tell her everything?
1: So we've had several calls, Jen, where you reminisce over projects you've taken on that you've hired a professional and then sort of been underwhelmed by the results and then just did what you could have done in the first place and done it yourself.
0: If I would have just taken the time from day one when we redid our kitchen, I had to tell every person that walked in our new kitchen where this one thing was wrong. I had to point it out to them. It was the only way for them to walk through the kitchen.
1: Yeah, I mean, I think the things I see people having their expectations incorrect are timeline, what it actually costs, and this is sort of tied into the other two, but the quality they can expect. The timeline is really not only how long the project will take, but how long the planning will take.
0: Mm-hmm.
1: We really find people in a hurry to start construction, but not in a hurry to finish construction, meaning they're not taking the appropriate steps to really make the decisions they need to make ahead of time such that the construction can go as effortlessly as possible. Mm-hmm. Now, you said there was something wrong in your kitchen. What was it?
0: We picked our countertops. There was not enough real estate on the slab that we chose to do our island and our side perimeter. And so they didn't match perfectly. And I couldn't unsee it.
1: And what do you think could have happened upstream of that to avoid that issue?
0: I think that when they knew that we were not going to have enough from that slab, I would have loved a phone call to say, hey, here's the other one that we're going to use to try to be close enough, or pick something else. So let me be honest, nobody noticed that they were not a perfect match, but I did. And so if I had made that choice and said, this is good enough, I'm okay with it, then it would have never bothered me after the fact. But the fact that I was left out of that decision and it was just there on install day felt like I had been wronged in some way.
1: Right. And I think that's the important part about pre-planning. Now, your specific situation, maybe it could have been avoided with a different contractor, maybe not. Had you had maybe elevations that were detailed and you had a contractor who said, hey, Jen, here's where all the seams are. Here's how these pieces are coming out of this slab you selected. You would say, wait a minute, there's not enough in this slab, but I don't need this countertop for another couple months, right? Yeah, that's right, Jen. I'm going to go pick another slab that's a little bit bigger. Is that cool? No problem. So I think timeline's a big one. Respecting the full arc and not just thinking the sooner you start construction, the sooner you finish. Cost certainty, I think, is partially because we have so many different financial climates in the United States, right? And then also inflation. Everything's getting more expensive. And then this is the big one that's hard to conceptualize, is really the quality. With the trades, there's no one quality controlling anything. There are standards, and most people have in their contract a workmanship-like way this will be installed. You know, what does that even mean, right?
0: Yeah.
1: Or following manufacturer specifications. That's also kind of BS, because if you look at an inexpensive click-together floor, it requires that the floor is like within a 32nd of an inch of level over like 8 feet, which it never happens even in a new house, right? I think it's important to sort of dig deeper when you get a low, middle, and high price and understand the actual value you're getting could be better in the higher tier ones, but also the reverse is true. If you get someone who just does bathroom renovations, they might be cheaper than some big construction outfit with a lot of overhead. You know, maybe you're going to get better value with the cheaper bid there.
0: Well, and there's so many factors that go into the quality too. It's the quality of the materials they use, and then it's the quality of the skill of the person installing it. Homeowners assume that the price is going to get them the same result no matter what, and that's not the case. It's all subjective.
1: If you're not a good read of a person, I don't really know how you make these decisions. You really have to rely on referrals, I suppose.
0: Yeah, I was going to say that's where I think reviews come in so handy, is because people get really specific on reviews nowadays. And I think that's where, if you have an expectation that your home is going to be treated in a certain way and the end result is going to follow a certain timeline, if you stick to the price that they give you up front, those things are usually noted in a review.
1: This takes me back to, I used to run a painting business. I did this job and it was, you know, I was just trying to build up my reviews. And I remember I worked so hard to get this job done. And at the end, I got, you know, full star for quality, full star for punctuality, full star for everything. And then for price, it was like 2 stars. And I was like, But, you know, in hindsight, I was like, well, you know, that was an okay thing to maybe get 2 stars on. But I remember back in the day that just like devastated me because it was like, you know, instead of being 5 out of 5, it was like 4.2 out of 5.
0: Oh, God. No, but I think that that's true of all expectations. You're never going to meet every single expectation. And so you have to sort of have in your head, where are you willing to compromise on timeline, cost, quality? One of those things has to drop to the bottom of the list. And if quality is your top priority, it's probably not going to be the fastest job or the cheapest job. And you just have to make those decisions accordingly.
1: I love that, Jen. That's a great way to wrap it up.
0: All good information, Zach. Thank you.
1: Oh, thanks for having me, Jen.
0: Have a contractor-related issue? 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
3: Hey, Jen, it's Charlie Silva, builder for the show. 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And a Sawzall is a long, oscillating saw that you hold in your hand, and the blade operates whether it's cutting with a wood blade or a metal blade. It really can do just about anything for you, from the demo process and even do some fine cutting when you really have to get in tight somewhere. 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
15: Live from NPR News in Washington, I'm Nora Rahm. Canadians are pushing back after criticism from President Trump and other American politicians blaming Canadians for wildfire smoke drifting south of the border. More than 900 fires are burning across Canada. Dan Karpinchuk reports.
9: Ontario Premier Doug Ford urges critics to send support rather than complain, just as Canada has done for efforts to fight fires in California. In a post on social media, Trump says he's holding Canada responsible for the fires and is threatening more tariffs, claiming Canada is not maintaining its forests, resulting in dangerous polluted air. Other Republican lawmakers accuse Canada of not acting with urgency. A former aide in the Harper government, Dimitris Soutas, says wildfires do not recognize international borders and noted Canada has 9% of the world's forests, much of it in remote areas. Prime Minister Mark Carney took a swipe at Washington's climate change policies, saying climate change is everyone's responsibility. For NPR News, I'm Dan Karpinchuk in Toronto.
15: Israel's military campaigns in Iran and Lebanon have quieted, but its attention has shifted back to Gaza. Palestinian health officials say Israeli strikes in the past few days have killed 20 people. NPR's Anis Baba reports.
12: One of the deadliest attacks came Friday when an Israeli drone strike hit Palestinians gathering outside a mosque in central Gaza as they were arriving for the funeral of another person killed the day before. Health officials say 8 civilians were killed and 30 wounded. The Israeli military says it struck what it described as an Islamic Jihad militant cell, but provided no evidence to support the claim. The Israeli military also says it now controls more than 70% of the Gaza Strip, leaving most Palestinians living in the remaining areas. In one of those areas in Khan Yunis, Palestinians officials say 49-year-old Amani Abu Jazar, a mother of four, was shot and killed Friday by Israeli forces. Her relatives say she had gone out to buy groceries for her children. Anas Babo, NPR News, Gaza City.
15: The U.S. and Iran launched airstrikes against each other's targets again last night, the seventh night in a row. The U.S. military says it hit military and surveillance sites across Iran. Iranian officials say they targeted U.S. assets in Kuwait, Bahrain, and Jordan. Stock markets fell this week over chipmaker concern about overinvestment. NPR's Rafael Nam reports investors also remain uneasy about the war in Iran.
16: It was a pretty ugly week in Wall Street, with all three major indexes ending down for the week. Nvidia and other chip companies were among the most notable laggards. Investors have plowed billions of dollars into these companies, and there are still concerns about whether all of that is going to pay off. But more broadly, spiking energy prices this week also raised fears about inflation. Although gas prices fell last month, renewed tensions with Iran could push those prices back up. Rafael Nam, NPR News.
15: This is NPR News. Floodwaters continue to rise in south-central Texas. Governor Greg Abbott issued a major disaster declaration for the hardest-hit counties and says more will be added to provide access to federal assistance. Officials are urging people to stay away from flooded roads as rescue operations continue. After 103 matches and more than a month of games, this year's World Cup final takes place tomorrow afternoon at MetLife Stadium in New Jersey, with Spain and Argentina squaring off. NPR's John Stolness has a preview.
17: Argentina is the defending champion and looking for its fourth World Cup title. All eyes will be on superstar Lionel Messi, who has tallied 8 goals so far in this tournament, and at age 39 will play in what most believe will be his final World Cup match. Spain is looking for its second title. They last won in 2010. They're led by teenage star Lamine Yamal and are backed by a fierce defense that has seen them allow only one goal in the entire tournament. According to FIFA's rankings, these were the two best teams entering the tournament, with Argentina 1 and Spain 2. It's the first time FIFA's top two teams have met in the final since the implementation of rankings in 1992. John Stolness, NPR News.
15: Brazil beat Sweden to win the World Cup in 1958, helped by a 17-year-old player named Pelé. He scored twice. This week, someone bought the jersey he wore that day, number 10, for nearly $4.9 million. Pelé remains the youngest player ever to score in a World Cup final. I'm Nora Rahm, NPR News in Washington.
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11: Welcome to Film Spotting. Did we wait to do our top five films of 2026 so far so we could include Christopher Nolan's The Odyssey? Well, it turns out one of us was able to go see it before we sat down to tape this show, as we are doing right this moment. That was you, Josh. Mm-hmm. And we talked about what our policy was going to be, whether or not it would be eligible. Now, of course, at the time we talked about it, we didn't know whether or not you wanted it to be eligible. Where did we come out?
10: I'm going to say this as neutrally as possible because I want to hold the suspense mm-hmm. until our actual review, Adam, which will be next week. I'm setting it aside out of this list, not considering it not eligible. It is not eligible. So let's just put it that way. I went on my own odyssey to see it. It was in the 90s, you know, here as it is everywhere in Chicago. I braved riding my bike along the wild waves of Lake Michigan, made it a good, I think it was like 2.5 miles to see it at the theater, and cannot wait, of course, to talk about it, but we'll say no more, not even giving a hint, not even going to suggest whether or not it would be on this list. To me, it doesn't exist for the purposes of this show.
11: Okay, you got it. It could be his number one film of the year. It could be his number five, or it could be his least favorite movie of the year. We won't
10: know.
11: We won't know until next week when you hear our conversation about Christopher Nolan's The Odyssey. Later on this show, we will play Massacre Theater and we will have poll results. We'll hear what you think the best film of the year so far is. A reminder, Film Spotting is now available as a video podcast. You can watch us talk over at youtube.com/filmspotting. We also like to remind our radio listeners that you're hearing a compressed version of the show. For the full episode, listen at filmspotting.net or wherever you get your podcasts. We are at, or a little past, Josh, the halfway point of the year, but this is roughly when we usually take stock of the movie year so far, and we share our top five movies of the year so far. Let's jump in. How do you want to get us started?
10: Yeah, definitely less pressure this time of year, definitely still blind spots, but I will say it made me realize what I felt, you know, under the surface, is that this has been a great movie year so far. When I sat down and looked, I have a top 10 that I would feel quite good about, basically, if we had to do it right now, and knowing that there are films I need to catch up with and so many good ones ahead, I think this is going to be a banner year for movies by the time we get to the end of it. So very excited to look at my top five so far. It's also a chance for me to play catch up a bit. It turns out two of the movies on my list, I wasn't able to review on the show, Adam, because I was traveling in both cases. So I think in both cases, Vulture's Roxana Haddadi was kind enough to sit in and do that review with you. We'll see I don't think I know quite exactly where you landed because I haven't had a chance to go back and listen to those reviews. Yeah, I'm looking at my list now. So maybe you can tell me what you thought with my number five here.
11: I know where you're going.
10: Tell me what you thought of I Love Boosters. Because love?
11: Okay.
10: Am I strong? Do I love I Love Boosters? It's number five on my list. But that means, you know, at the end of the year, it could still be in the top 10. It could have been bumped off. But I don't know. I had a bit of a journey with this one, Adam, because perhaps naively, I thought that Boots Riley's follow-up to Sorry to Bother You, which did make my top 10 list the year it came out, I thought, you know, I'm sure his follow-up is going to be a bit more focused, a bit more disciplined, you know, because I don't think you'd describe Sorry to Bother You that way. Well, that's not how I would describe I Love Boosters either. I mean, in comparison, I think the story here is looser. I think the satire is more sporadic. And the ending, this was interesting to me, especially for the year we're living in. The ending, I found unconvincingly optimistic, I'll say.
11: Okay. Yes.
10: Yet.
11: I agree.
10: Yet. I was recognizing all that during the movie. And then I was having this parallel awareness that I would never find another movie like this from another filmmaker. The voice. Mm-hmm.
11: Yeah.
10: The energy, the visual inventiveness. And I just thought, what do I care if it's not the most disciplined thing? We need to treasure an idiosyncratic vision like this when we get it on the big screen.
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24: It's not even that yellow in here anymore.
10: So that's where I landed. I'm thinking right now that I Love Boosters might be the messiest great movie of 2026, and I'm probably okay with that. For those who need a reminder, it has been out for a while now. This stars Kiki Palmer as the leader of a crew of bandits who are lifting high fashion and then reselling it via underground markets. And, you know, appropriate to that subject matter, the color popping costume and production design was incredible. I think every performance hits its mark. Of course, Palmer, she's dynamite whenever she's on screen. Taylor Page, who I loved in Zola, is so mm-hmm. funny. Yeah. Naomi Ackie's been doing great recent mm-hmm. work. Mickey 17 is one of the films she's been in. Really liked Isa Gonzalez, who I don't think I've seen maybe since Baby Driver. And Poppy Liu shows up. Demi Moore really surprised me with the vicious comic chops she shows as this vindictive fashion mogul. So, and Lakeith Stanfield. I don't think anyone knows how to use Lakeith Stanfield's particular energy as well as Boots Riley. I think of it as like this mixture of sorrow and serenity, but also I find it quite hilarious. Okay. He's got a small part in this. So, not crucial, but I enjoyed him. I was basically able to catch this just before it left theaters. If you need to catch up with it, it is now available to rent via various services. I think it's at that higher $20 price point right now. Hopefully that will drop soon. I'm sensing you might have not had quite the same experience with this one, Adam.
11: No, too messy for me. And the ending.
10: I get it.
11: The ending was definitely too unconvincingly optimistic. And that's something I did talk about during mm-hmm. the review, the conversation I had with Roxana. She was more, definitely way more on your side of the ledger. In fact, she, I think, was more enthusiastic than you, Josh. Maybe say, of course, I don't know all the films she's seen this year, but I wouldn't be surprised if it was higher on her list of the best films of the year based on how she talked about it, because I didn't hear as many reservations in her review. Yes, idiosyncratic voice. I really enjoyed that. And I enjoyed many things about the movie, including some of those performances that you singled out. I'm still not entirely sure what Lakeith Stanfield is doing in that movie. And it felt
10: Lakeith Stanfield.
11: Yeah, it felt like Boots Riley just needed to put him in there. And sometimes that may be okay because I like watching him so much on screen. But that last 30 minutes or so is where everything just goes off the rails too far for me. I'm glad that you were able to find enough in it to redeem the review. So I Love Boosters, your number five. I've got a film at number five that you probably won't have on your list. It is the big box office surprise of 2026, a horror movie. Is this
10: you're going with Obsession?
11: The first horror movie? It can't be the first horror movie to ever make a top 10 for me, but maybe I should go back and look. Obsession is my number five
10: movie. Look at that.
11: Yeah, of the year. And it's because I realized, especially as I looked back over my notes, I have as many notes about that movie, positive reflections, responses, but also just ideas, more than any movie, as many or more in response to that as I did any movie we've discussed this year.
10: It's a good sign.
11: And they're about performance, and one performance in particular, but performance generally, about lighting, about composition, about editing. And a lot of this we did get into during our long conversation about this film. You can find it in the Film Spotting feed if you didn't hear our review of Obsession. But also, I mentioned ideas. It's provocations. Unlike for me, Back Rooms, which gets a little too messy. Here, I'll use that word again, messy in its world building. The details, and a movie like one we talked about in bonus content recently, a movie like It Follows that maybe needed a few more details for me to really get engaged with. I thought Obsession threaded the needle just as it needed to. the other provocations, like the main character Bear, his ability to deny what he fundamentally knows to be true, that this isn't really her. This isn't really the girl that he fell in love with, and something seems to be off. How much his love for her is grounded in the physical pleasure he derives from her as that physical object, and how to want to make someone love you is effectively to want to dehumanize them, to strip away from them everything that makes them who they are as an individual. All of those things we did discuss and were things that I was thinking about for a good week after I saw the movie Obsession. So you have craft, but you also have those themes that were provocative. And I mentioned performance in one in particular, apparently not official, but it seems that the breakout star of that film, and deservedly so, Indy Navaretti, mm-hmm. has met with Michael Mann about being in Heat 2. Like, I needed any more reason to be excited about Heat 2, but yeah, put her in everything. I want to see more of Indy Navaretti, so Obsession's my number 5.
0: No. No, no, no.
1: What?
0: No, no, no, no, no, no, no. What?
10: I liked Obsession. She's my favorite thing in the movie. I would say absolutely. We're going to do for our Film Spotting family members a bonus show on our favorite performances of the year. So mm-hmm. safe to say we'll both have more to say about
11: probably
10: on that episode. Yeah. But yeah, I do like the film. I love seeing horror on your list. So this we're off to a great start here as far as I'm concerned. All right. My number 4 is The Invite, which I just talked about. On last week's show, I gave it a huge recommendation. It's only grown in my estimation since then, partly because I've only heard more good things about it from pretty much everyone in my life who goes to the movies. And these are, you know, these aren't like cinephiles either. These are just like civilians who catch a film every once in a while, and they're coming out of this thing just delighted. And every time they tell me that, it's like, yeah, that was really fun. That was just incredibly fun. So we have Olivia Wilde and Seth Rogen here as this troubled married couple. They invite their upstairs neighbors for a visit that goes sideways, goes upside down. It goes all over the place, all sorts of directions. Penelope Cruz and Edward Norton are that other couple.
2: It took you a while to come to the door. And it sounded like you were arguing.
0: No filter.
2: No, I just want to be honest. We were at the door before we rang, and we could hear you were fighting.
3: Oh, we were fighting. We were fighting, yeah.
4: Bit of a contentious environment in here, so I understand if that's repellent to you. No hard feelings, you know what I mean? Completely understand, you know?
2: We love a contentious environment.
10: I never doubted Olivia Wilde. I knew she had comic directing chops, and that is on display here from behind the camera. I did not know. I was probably like, if you had asked me how Olivia Wilde is on screen as an actor, even in, you know, Booksmart and Don't Worry, Darling, her other directorial efforts, I would have probably said she's fine. Yeah. You know, she's fine. I think she was in a Tron remake at some point. I remember her in. Man, the way she just elevates this as one of the four here, her hilarious quick twitch expressions in response to all this stuff going around her. Again, that Performances of the Year bonus show is coming up for Film Spotting family members. I will say more about her as well on that show. But for now, this is number 4 on my list. Easily the 2026 movie I've been recommending the most to people. Just incredibly funny, knowing a great time in the theater, which is where you can still find it. So if you've not made it there yet, get to a theater. Have you had a chance yet?
11: That's the one, Josh.
10: That's the one.
11: That's okay. The one I needed to get to. The one theater near me that's playing it, and they're just, I may get to this when I get to my number 3 pick into more detail about why I couldn't see it, but there just weren't enough show times for me to make it. Desperate to see it, knowing how much you liked it, how many critics were raving about it. you had to think it had a decent shot of making my list. And so the fact that it's a blind spot for me at this point really is crushing me. But that was my biggest regret in terms of movies I didn't get to see before.
10: I mean, it's fresh. It just came out like 10 days ago. So.
1: Who is that?
5: Jason. He wanted to let us know that our son is dead on the front step. I told him not to worry. He will come back to life soon.
11: My number four, and I'm going to resort here to a tactic we occasionally employ when we're forming lists like this. I'm going to quote from one of our great critics, someone we feature on our show, someone who is part of the Film Spotting family of podcasts, Allison Wilmore over at Vulture. And it's because it's so brilliant. And it's also because, I mean, she says it better than I could about this film, but also because we talked about this movie so in depth, Josh, that I realized I can't repackage my thoughts about this movie. And if it makes my top 10 at the end of the year, I don't know. I'm going to have to watch it again and see if I can find some new nugget, some new insight to pull from the movie. At number four, I've got Sophie Ramvari's debut, Blue Heron. Mm-hmm. This autobiographical film. So I'm going to read from the first paragraph of Allison Wilmore's rave for Blue Heron. She says, Blue Heron is an autobiographical film pulled directly out of writer-director Sophie Ramvari's childhood from the period when her parents, both Hungarian immigrants, moved their family of six into a new house on Vancouver Island. But what it really feels like is a seance, a way of using cinema not just to put the past on screen, but to commune with it, to interrogate it for information that her younger self was unable to grasp at the time. It's a tender but devastating work that exists in the netherworld between documentary and fiction, where the innate artificiality of recreating something that actually happened allows a filmmaker to get to a greater truth. For Esme El Modir in The Mother of All Lies, that meant using miniatures to coax out details of her family's experiences during Morocco's brutal years of lead. For Joshua Oppenheimer in The Act of Killing, having two unabashed death squad leaders reenact some of the murders they committed under Suharto seems to force the men to reconsider their participation in politically sanctioned mass slaughter. So using those two films as a touchstone for how artificiality can lead to truth, Blue Heron, in Allison's estimation, doing something similar. The movies I referenced during our review were some of my favorites of recent vintage, Josh, like After Sun and All of Us Strangers. And going back a little further, Iranian cinema like Kiarostami's Close Up and Jafar Panahi's The Mirror. And I said it then, and I will say it again, because it is still something I think about in relation to this film. If it could have somehow hit the truth for me through that meta exploration that those four films did, with the power that those four films did, obviously it would be my number one film of the year so far, and it would probably be entrenched there all year. It doesn't quite get there for me. The technique that Ramvari employs and how she employs it, the documentary style, I tried to articulate as best I could why it didn't work. Maybe that is the impetus for me to rewatch it before the end of the year to try to get even further at why I didn't fully connect with it the way I do tend to connect with movies that employ this type of technique. Mm-hmm. That's something I will have to deal with, as I said, maybe a little bit later in the year. That said, we did have such a rich discussion about this film because of the things Allison is describing so eloquently. The fact that it does feel like a seance.
10: Yeah.
11: Using cinema to commune and interrogate the past. And the technique, setting aside the meta aspect, setting aside the fracture between past and present that happens in this film, just some of the performances, some of the cinematography is so satisfying to watch, especially for a debut filmmaker. There's a reason why it's a Golden Brick nominee for us at this point and a strong contender for the award.
10: Yeah, absolutely. Probably the front runner, I would say, at this point for our award for, a new release from an emerging filmmaker. I love Allison's comparison, the analogy there to a seance. I think that's perfect. I'm going to jump up on my list because to continue the Blue Heron conversation and further encourage people to check it out while it's top of mind, I had it at number two. And yeah, it'll be interesting to hear some of those. Again, when you're talking about reservations on a top five of the year so far list, they're nitpicks, but I understand what you're saying. I would have thought it might have been higher on your list. So there's something there you're wrestling with. I agree the meta elements are a plus, which is something I'm actually suspicious of. You know, this, the character being a filmmaker and we learn eventually trying to reconstruct a film. I never found that to be navel gazing here. In terms of that construct or the formal execution of it, I found it to be continually inventive. And Rumvari has this rare touch that is both delicate and searing somehow. So, and that's in a single image. I don't mean she's delicate in this sequence and then searing in the next. I mean, in a single shot, she captures both and and can carry the thematic and emotional weight. I think of this time, I don't know if this came up in our review, and I should maybe save some of this because we have a likely top 10 lister for me too here. The one of the young girl standing over her brother at the front porch, and he's just laying on his back. You know, he's awake, just laying, and she's just looking down at him, trying to figure him out, but not aggressively or intrusively. And it's that sort of composition that captures, again, this the girl and then the adult young woman's experience so well. Yeah, so Blue Heron, certainly encourage listeners to check it out if they haven't. I checked earlier this week, and it looks like it is available for purchase at this point via Prime and Apple TV.
11: All right. We've heard three of your picks, though we jumped ahead a little bit. That means we are at my number three. And may surprise you a little bit, Josh, how much I like this movie because I liked it more than you. Though because I liked it more than you, you're probably not shocked too much that it's on my list. I actually have Toy Story 5 at number three on my list.
10: Yeah, you were really going out about this one.
11: I really went for it. And I did mention this during the review, but when you have a film that delivers at this point two of the strongest moving moments of the year contenders, one involving Jesse and one involving Bonnie, that's going to stick with you when you're forming a list like this. And I had a lot of notes on this film too, and I was trying to remember what we covered and maybe what we didn't. And I know that this is pedestrian ground. I don't think we got into this from my notes, but as I said, it may be pedestrian, but I still wanted to bring it up because everybody talked about this aspect of the film. It is the obvious point to talk about in terms of the technology. And we got into it a bit, but I did want to at least mention that when you're watching this film in terms of how it connects with you, connects with me as an adult, as a father, why it did resonate with me the way it did. I've got kids who are 4 and 6. They're younger than Bonnie then, right? Mm-hmm. And you can judge me all you want. At this point, they wake up almost every day. Both of them wake up almost every day. And the first thing out of their mouths is not, can I have breakfast? It's, can I have my iPad? And often they go to bed asking for their iPads. And they ask for their iPads 5 to 7 at least times throughout the day. Now, I suppose the fact that they ask for their iPads that often shows you that I'm not giving it to them as often as they right. want it. And I'm doing a decent job of limiting the amount of time they are on them. But it does show you the stranglehold these devices have. But it's not just on these kids. It is on us as adults as well. And that's why I do think that shot in the film is such a good one. That shot of the whole neighborhood and all those screens lit up.
10: Yep.
11: And everybody from kid to adult, they're on a device and they're all in separate rooms.
10: Separate rooms.
11: They're all separated from each other. They're all detached. They're all disconnected. There's a time when that shot would have been families all sitting around a television together. And that's not what we see anymore.
10: And it would have been used incriminatingly, right? Like, perhaps, it would have implied
11: like sheep
10: that
11: watching
10: they're,
11: the
10: they're not out on the porch together talking, right?
11: Exactly. Something like that. You're right. But it still would have been at least they were spending time together.
10: Sure.
11: Now we can look at it wistfully, like longingly, like
10: exactly.
11: At least that was better.
10: Exactly.
11: At least that was better than this, right? But there are times where we also, and if you're one of those parents out there, don't be too hard on yourself. There are times where you give in and you lose the battle. We need breaks. We have things to get done. We used to, when I was babysat as a kid, they would put on Sesame Street, right? And we can still do that sometimes. We can put on Sesame Street, or now it's, you know, Paw Patrol. The TV shows have changed for the most part. But really, it's iPads now. And watching this film, it just reinforced how it's not just kids' anxieties. It's ours as parents about how we use devices, but also how worried we are about the control they have over our children and the potential damage that they're doing. And here's the other part, Josh, why this movie is meaningful to me is, and this is, I was going to say with my number three pick, why I didn't get to the invite partly was last week, my wife was gone the whole week, got to go on a trip and was out, and that was fantastic. But that meant I was home, you know, I was home with the kids myself, and you're not going to get anything done sometimes if you don't say, hey, here's an hour where you can get on the iPad. So that happened occasionally. So there you go. I'll cop to that. I'm not a perfect dad, Josh. I don't know if you know that about me.
10: I have said, Debbie and I have both said many times, so ours are 24 and 20 now, and I am never going to cast judgment on any parents who have had to deal. We just missed the cusp.
11: Mm-hmm.
10: They were just young enough where mobile devices were not as available as they are now. So we were not forced to make these decisions, and I hold no judgment. And know from just like the technological options that we had at the time and the decisions we had to make that this is the challenge. This is the capital T-H-E challenge for raising young kids now. And I think I liked, for the record, you know, listeners who heard our review know this. I like Toy Story 5. I think it's to its credit that it actually tackled this.
11: Mm-hmm.
10: We probably differ on, you know, what it had to offer at the end of the day on it, but, absolutely to its credit that they didn't just dodge the issue, right?
11: No.
10: We're like, this is here. Our Pixar's movies at their best are always for the parents. And so if they're going to keep in that tradition,
11: yes,
10: this is what they had to address. So
11: that's
10: good
11: it.
10: On them. Good
11: that's
10: on them
11: it.
10: For doing
11: and,
10: that.
11: And here's the last part. I will say, just on a personal, another personal note, my 6-year old, I saw a lot of connection between her and Bonnie. She's creative. She's a little goofy. She's the kind of girl who every time we're at a playground, I am not kidding you, every time another kid, boy or girl, walks up to her or she walks up to them on the slide or near the slide or the steps, she says, hi. And you know what she gets times out of 10?
10: Oh, gosh. A blank
11: look, Josh. They don't understand why this little girl is talking to them. And they usually just ignore her and then run off.
10: Yeah.
11: And not only that, she has a vision impairment. So as she gets older, she's going to be the girl like Bonnie who gets left out of things, who is going to struggle to connect.
10: Yeah.
11: And yes, I am saying that maybe my defenses were down a little bit as a critic, but I don't think that has anything to do with my reaction to the film.
10: No,
11: I don't. I'm truly not suggesting that had any real impact on how I viewed the movie. It just means that I did relate to it on a very personal level, in addition to the fact that I think it's really smart filmmaking.
10: Yeah, we don't have to draw those sorts of distinctions. And Toy Story 5 has a scene like that, right? Where a kid puts themselves out there and it flops. I can remember, I think, witnessing that happening once to one of my daughters at that age on a playground. And you describing that, like, my heart just crumpled inside for that memory. So, so thank you for that. Thank you, Pixar. Thank you, Adam.
11: You're welcome.
10: We all feel better now. I don't know what's going on here, but so far you have horror on your list.
11: Yes.
10: You have animation on your list. I think we may be in Bizarro World.
11: Yeah.
10: And I don't know where this is going to go next.
11: And you have a meta film at number two.
10: No, I'm going to set things straight.
11: About a filmmaker.
10: I'm going to set things straight. And this is actually my number three. So I'll jump back a little bit.
11: Well, we
10: I'm
11: have to
10: go
11: wait,
10: with a horror
11: though.
10: Pick.
11: We have to wait.
10: I'm going to go with
11: You're
10: a
11: teasing
10: horror.
11: It.
10: We have to
11: We're
10: wait.
11: We're going to come back to it. Yeah.
10: Okay.
11: We have business.
10: All right. Well, that's a tease. I have a
11: that's
10: horror
11: a tease.
10: Pick coming
11: there
10: up.
11: You go.
10: So far, you've heard three of our five picks. Adam and I will name our top two when we come back. Stay with us.
1: Just stop your crying. It's a sign of the times. Welcome to the final show.
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7: You're listening to Film Spotting. Let's get back into it. Now, we darted around just a little bit. We've heard your 5, 4, and your number 2 because we shared a pick. So briefly recap, what were those picks?
8: Yeah, number 5, I Love Boosters from Boots Riley. Number 4, Olivia Wilde's The Invite. And up at number 2, Blue Heron, one of our Golden Brick nominees at this point from filmmaker Sophie Rumvari.
7: I had Obsession at number 5. We shared Sophie Rumvari's Blue Heron. That was my number 4. And at number 3, I had Toy Story 5. So your number 3 film of the year so far is?
8: It is 28 years later, The Bone Temple. I couldn't let you have the horror pick, a horror pick on these lists. And I did not have one. Although this is what kind of horror this is. I feel like the series, this 28 series, has made a shift with The Bone Temple from zombie horror. I know that's controversial, but it's zombie horror to me, to religious horror, which was absolutely fascinating. This is another review, Adam, that I missed while traveling. I think I was in Spain at this time, and you and Roxana Haddadi had a great discussion about this one. I mean, talk about catnip for someone. The reason I was overseas was to be part of a theology and the arts master's program. And here you have The Bone Temple dropping in my lap, which is essentially a showdown. It builds to the showdown between an atheist, Ralph Fiennes, Dr. Ian Kelsen, and a Satanist. This would be Jack O'Connell's Sir Jimmy Crystal. You've got Kelsen here, who's basically this hermit physician. He's presiding over this ossuary he's constructed from all these bodies left in the wake of a savage rage virus. Kelsen believes essentially in reason and science. Those are the foundations of all things. And so he treasures life, but is realistic about the inevitability and finality of death. Then you get Sir Jimmy, who we learn from a prologue to 28 years later, has suffered from religious trauma in his youth. Now everything's gone to hell. So why not recast yourself as the prince of the place, which is what he's done. This movie, Adam, it collides in a bonkers climax I could never have seen coming. Nia DaCosta takes over as director here, and she directs it, this sequence, with a psychedelic fervor. At the same time, gives this disciplined understanding of the compositions so that we don't know what's happening or what's going on, but the imagery and the framing of it is so clear and arresting. This is a set piece that combines Iron Maiden's The Number of the Beast with Christ's final words on the cross. I mean, it's wild stuff going on here. I was fascinated by all of it and loved plumbing the meaning of it and appreciated the aesthetic elements that DaCosta brought. So yeah, I liked the previous film 28 years later. I think The Bone Temple is doing far more compelling things in a more focused way. And if somehow you haven't seen it yet, it's streaming on Netflix right now. You can rent it via other services as well, but if you have Netflix, it's right there.
7: My number 2 film of the year, Josh, is a movie we haven't discussed on the show. It's a film that was part of my homework for this list. It's one

0: I was able to see because it's available on demand. And it's the latest film from Christian Petzold. It's called Miroir.
1: Oh, yeah, that's right.
0: Number 3. And I'll give you the very brief synopsis here, the official description. After a car crash kills her boyfriend, piano student Laura is taken in by Betty, who witnessed the accident. Living with Betty's family brings comfort, but Laura starts questioning their intentions as time passes. That's accurate, like plot synopses usually are. Technically, it's accurate. And it would be hard to be the marketing person to come up with a 2-sentence characterization summary of this film. But that last line really doesn't do the movie justice or speak to the mysteries of this film. And it makes the movie, to me, sound... She starts questioning their intentions as time passes, makes it sound more ominous than the movie really is. And this film has quite a lot of lightness and optimism to it in my mind. The word is French for mirrors, and you understand why that's in the title when you watch this film. Apparently, Petzold, I have heard this before, as someone who is pretty obsessed with the movie Vertigo, which is itself a movie about obsession. You see shades of that here, Josh, because you can say without giving away anything that it is about one character effectively wanting another character in the movie to take someone else's place, wanting to be like someone else. But this isn't a movie about doppelgangers. It's not a movie about obsession. And although, like Vertigo, I would say it is a movie about processing grief. Again, it's just not a movie that's as dark even as Vertigo is. It's also not as colorful as Vertigo is. But there is just nothing sinister here. As you watch all of these characters struggle to connect with each other. And that's really more what this movie is about. And it also has at its core a question that I talked about in relation to the movie Obsession, and seems to be one I like to talk about. I'm obsessed with talking about in relation to films that offer this or present it. And that is, can a simulacrum, can a version of something or someone offer you effectively the real thing? Offer you whatever it is you need, whatever it is you feel like you lost, can they give that back to you? Even if you know in your mind it's not real, is it close enough? That's one of the questions that this movie poses. And it's a really intimate movie, but leaves you pondering big questions like that. Paula Baer, who's one of the regulars that Petzold features, is very good in the film. Also Barbara Auer, who's someone who's been in previous Petzold movies, very good cast in this movie. So highly recommend Miroir Number 3, which is available on demand.
1: Yeah, I think I've seen 3 or 4 titles from him and have liked all of them. So if you're this high on it, I'll have to put on my list to catch up with before the year is out. Let's see. So that brings me, I believe, to my number 1.
0: Yes.
1: Which I just saw for the second time today. We're actually recording a couple hours later than we have been lately. And so I thought, you know what? I'm going to go see it again. Is this really my number 1? And yes, Disclosure Day is my number 1. And I think the second watch was helpful, because the one thing I want to reiterate about this is, as it came time to, you know, Debbie, my younger daughter, hadn't seen it yet, and they were available. So I was like, let's go see this. And as it came closer to heading out, I was getting more and more excited to see it again. And I think that's been lost in all the debating and the nitpicking, which, you know, that's what movies are for. It's fine. Over this that I've seen since it came out, it's just how damn exciting this is as a movie experience. I mean, Spielberg is... He's, you know, yeah, we're not getting Jaws. We're not getting, you know, 70s or 80s Spielberg, but we're getting pretty darn close here from the opening face stomp, at the wrestling match a touch the first time where I was like, wait, did I walk in the wrong theater? This is so anti-Spielberg. And I take it now as his assessment of contemporary human relations, so it makes sense. But you have the train sequence, the invisibility sequence gag, which works. Yeah. This is just great, grand entertainment from a grand entertainer.
2: People are starved for the truth. I'm a part of it now. I'm just sorry that they made you a part of it too.
3: Hello, Jane. Please, have a seat.
1: Interesting also, since this movie came out, I've heard numerous people, and these are, you know, folks I've talked to, friends and colleagues, but also on podcasts and stuff, say, you know, in the moment, I really felt the ending, and I was there, and then, you know, but afterwards, I didn't understand why I felt that way and what it exactly meant. And I think that's legitimate. That's fine. It's very interesting because the other reason I saw this the second time is, as you know, the dissertation I'm working on for my master's program is half Spielberg, half Scorsese. And one of the things I've been exploring and using, which our listeners are so smart, they're probably familiar with this, but is the idea of effect theory or affect theory, which is the way art affects us in ways that bypass our rational intellect, but can still be felt deeply, if unidentifiably. So it's meaningful in a way that is not intellectually processable, let me say. It's not the same as emotional. It's different than just being, because that can be manipulative, right? Manipulating our emotions. And this is the register that a lot of Spielberg's work operates in. I think it's why he focuses so much on faces. When there is something amazing happening in his movies, it's interesting how the human characters are the focus, because the movie is interested in how they're being affected as much as the movie is interested on the spectacle that is affecting them. And I think this speaks back to how people are describing the experience with this movie, right? Is like, but I want to know why I felt that way. Like what they're a little suspicious. Like what, wait a minute, but what does it mean? And again, I think that's fair. I think we should ask those questions, but it speaks to the power that Spielberg still has in this way. I'll also say real quickly here, I kind of, in the moment, in our review of Disclosure Day, wondered if it was his Irishman, right? Again, Scorsese on my mind, as a movie reflecting back on other genre movies or movies in that theme that they've tackled before. And I think it is a capstone on a career obsession in a similar way. You know, Irishman gangsters, this Aliens. Interestingly, both verge on the didactic. Think at the end of The Irishman, there's that literal conversation with a priest, with Frank, the De Niro character, about confession and redemption. Mm-hmm. I mean, laying it all out for you in a way that Raging Bull left you to figure out, right? And we have here Emily Blunt speaking directly to the camera about empathy. Also, this viewing today, both have open-ended finales. So my favorite touch in The Irishman is the open door to Frank's room. He asks the priest to leave the door open. Visually there, an open ending. And then here, Blunt's unfinished speech. We get one word from her and the movie ends. And it's like, my younger daughter was like, wait, are they planning a sequel for this? And it's like, no, this is where these filmmakers are in their career. They're at once didactic and also leaving it in the audience's hands. So I think Irishman, you know, is a defining late career statement for Scorsese. I think Disclosure Day is the same. I understand those people have qualms about it and quibbles about it. I don't know if it'll be this high at the end of the year for me, but right now it's at number one.
0: It's a divisive film. It has been, and that's great that Spielberg is making divisive films.
1: It's so much fun.
0: This movie, for me, at number one, I don't think it's very divisive. I don't know what the Rotten Tomatoes score is. I imagine it's pretty high. Part of that, though, is not many people are seeing it, Josh. The people who are seeing it are the audience for this movie. And there was a part of me that thought maybe I gave this a brief review on the show, like one of those 2-minute things, but I can't remember doing that, or I can't say definitively I did. I have no record of it. I didn't check the Film Spotting Guide to the Archives on Letterboxd to confirm it. but this may be the first real mention of it on the show. And it is my number one film of the year so far. Nirvana, the band, the show, the movie.
1: I was wondering about this. Yeah, yeah.
0: It's so, so good. Directed by Matthew Johnson, who directed the Blackberry movie. And he co-stars along with Jay McCarroll. And they play themselves, or versions of themselves, Matt and Jay, who they are trying so bad. They're trying so hard as musicians who are in this band, Nirvana, the band. They're trying so hard to book a gig at the Rivoli, this club, that they end up traveling back to 2008. I said on Letterboxd, my little one sentence, two sentence review was, I don't know how they pulled this off. And I say, and by this, I mean such an absurdly guerrilla pastiche with legitimate emotional stakes. And the setup there is that when I say how they pulled this off, is anybody who's seen the movie knows that that's just part of the wonder of this film, is that so much of it was shot with these stolen sequences, multiple ones at the CN Tower in Toronto that you simply can't, and others, but at CN Tower where you simply can't. Have you seen it, Josh? Did you catch up?
1: Oh, yeah. It's okay. I still can't. And I have gone on deep dives trying to figure out what's fakery and what
0: you
1: and
0: simply can't.
1: I can't.
0: You can't accept that they're authentic, but you also can't believe watching it that they're not authentic. No matter how hard you investigate the frame and the activity within it, it is such a mind bender watching it. It's such a conundrum. Everything just feels so real. And I truly have no idea. And I'm just going to accept whatever the screen gives me. And it's a Back to the Future parody. And there's, I seem to recall shades of Pulp Fiction in it, and I don't remember how many other movies that it references. And sometimes that can just bog down a movie. And often you can respect, especially as a movie buff, you can respect some of those jokes or laugh at a few of them. No, it doesn't here bog down or slow down anything. Somehow every one of those references works. And the part about stakes is when it comes to these characters actually having to make emotional choices, I was totally invested. And rather than taking the cliche route, you think you're going to get the obvious turn of events, it still surprises you in the moments where it needs to surprise you. It did for me anyway. It's just such an inventive, funny movie. And when I say funny, there are at least three. There's three I can think of for sure, off the top of my head, that are three legitimate contenders for funniest moment of the year. That's why it's number one.
4: Time machine plan. This is going to be the last plan you and I ever have to do. And as far as I'm concerned, Nirvana the band is playing the Rivoli tonight. We have the RV, deck it out like the DeLorean.
5: Ah! So it's a full time machine. Okay, watch this. Hold on to your butts.
1: I had fun with this too. There were just too many people, like, and not just fans of theirs from years back. I mean, they've been, you know, working together, I think you said this, like from 2007, right? So they had their fans, but also people encountering them for the first time, loving this movie. So I had to check
0: it out.
1: And yeah, me too, obviously. So did enjoy it. Did you know, I don't think you mentioned this, that Matt Johnson is directing, this is fascinating to me, the Anthony Bourdain biopic that's about to come out.
0: I did see that.
1: So and that's another thing for me to wrap my head around.
0: I know, because I've seen that trailer at least once.
1: Mm-hmm.
0: And I'm very conflicted even before I saw that Matt Johnson was directing it. I'm conflicted because there's a part of me that is drawn to biopics, even though I dislike most of them. I'm especially drawn to biopics about figures that I have some reverence for. And
1: right.
0: I do have reverence for Anthony Bourdain. But then I can't help, and I know I'm just watching a trailer, I can't help but watch a trailer where it has this character making pronouncements and doing and saying things that are clearly the material that we're used to seeing and hearing in biopics.
1: Yeah, yeah.
0: Bad biopics that nobody in real life has ever said.
6: Sorry, what is your name? Anthony Bourdain.
0: But then you see that Matt Johnson's directing it and you think, well, maybe that's just the trailer and I'm going to watch it and he's done something inventive with
1: right.
0: it.
1: Right. Yeah.
0: And I just need to wait and be surprised. I hope.
1: You have to think that's possible.
0: Yeah. Yeah. Those are our top five movies of the year so far. You can find the complete list over at filmspotting.net. Just click on lists and you will see our entire top five archive. Josh, that's our show.
1: Film Spotting is produced by Golden Joe Dassault and Sam Van Halgren. Without Sam and Golden Joe, this show wouldn't go. Our production assistant is Sophie Kempinar. 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
0: And I'm Adam Kempinar. 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
1: Glaucoma, unfortunately, in many cases, not diagnosed till someone has lost a lot of vision, typically in one eye. 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That's another reason why it's diagnosed frequently late.
0: On the next, what's health got to do with it?
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5: An ICE death in St. Augustine reignites local protests over federal immigration enforcement. Good morning and welcome to the Friday edition of First Coast Connect. I'm Ann Schindler, and on today's Week in Review, we'll also be discussing why a local school board candidate is being criticized for using AI, again, in his campaign ads, and what it means after a U.S. Court of Appeals has, again, shot down the state's Stop Woke law. Finally, we're also going to discuss the record-setting pace of state executions, including two on the same day, and what it means for local foodies now that the Culinary Institute is coming to town. Later in the program, art inspired by climate change and great literature. Join the conversation. 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Stick around. We'll be back right after the news.
6: Live from NPR News in Washington, I'm Nora Rahm. U.S. Central Command said today that two U.S. service members were killed yesterday in Jordan in missile and drone attacks by Iran. According to the statement, another U.S. service member is missing in action. The deaths came when the U.S. and Iran exchanged another round of strikes last night as their fight over control of the Strait of Hormuz grows more intense. The U.S. targeted military and surveillance sites across Iran. The attacks extended the conflict into a seventh straight night. NPR's Emily Fang has more.
7: U.S. CENTCOM said it had launched strikes at military and surveillance sites across Iran without specifying the number of targets. Iran alleged the U.S. hit civilian sites as well, including a water desalination plant. Iran's Islamic Revolutionary Guard Corps said it had targeted U.S. military assets in Kuwait, Bahrain, and Jordan in retaliation. Bahrain's defense ministry said it intercepted several Iranian aerial attacks. Kuwait said it had to cancel flights and that one of its power and water desalination plants was hit by an Iranian attack. Earlier, an Iranian news agency said Tehran could go after five key ports in the Middle East hosting U.S. military or commercial interests in retaliation for a U.S. hit on a maritime control tower at an Iranian port in the city of Chahabar. Emily Fang, NPR News.
6: Air quality warnings are expected to remain in effect throughout much of the U.S., at least through today, caused by smoke from wildfires in Minnesota and Canada. Millions of people are subjected to hazardous smoke drifting across the Great Lakes, Northeast, and Mid-Atlantic regions. Children, older adults, and people with lung or heart disease are urged to stay indoors. New York resident Laura Shapiro is searching for a high-quality face mask.
8: You can feel a little bit in your breathing, you know, and you just know that it's not good to breathe in all these toxins.
6: The National Weather Service says a string of heavy storms may improve air quality today. President Trump says he wants deceased Senator Lindsey Graham's sister to run in the special election to replace him. NPR's Tamara Keith has more on the story.
9: U.S. Senate seats don't come up often. Lindsey Graham had held his seat for more than 23 years and had just won a Republican primary to serve six more when he died suddenly. Trump, who was close with Graham, suggested that the senator's sister, Darlene Graham, be named to replace him temporarily. She was sworn in earlier this week. Now in a post on Truth Social, Trump says he has asked her to run in the special Republican primary to replace her brother for the good of our country. He goes on to say having her serve a full term will honor his legacy and that if she decides to do it, she would have his complete and total endorsement. Tamara Keith, NPR News.
6: You're listening to NPR News in Washington. Protests are planned across the country today against the construction of data centers that support artificial intelligence. They're being coordinated by a group called Humans First. Residents are concerned about higher power bills and the effects on the environment caused by huge data centers. The Odyssey, Christopher Nolan's film based on Homer's epic poem, has set sail to bigger box office numbers than expected. NPR's Bob Mondello has details.
10: Tell me, O Muse, of that many-sided hero who traveled far and wide.
11: Help me go home.
10: The Greek poet Homer gets a co-screenwriting credit for The Odyssey, appropriate as his epic tale has been captivating audiences for centuries. But in exit polls, moviegoers say they're lining up for the director and the spectacle.
11: No one could stand between me.
10: Christopher Nolan shot the film entirely on IMAX cameras, a first for Hollywood. And at some theaters where the film is showing in 70mm, seats for this weekend sold out a year ago. The film was expected to open to about $85 million in North America, but estimates now range upwards from $120 million. With no other studio films opening, the Odyssey's main competition is Sunday's World Cup final. Bob Mondello, NPR News.
6: That final takes place tomorrow afternoon in New Jersey. Spain is looking for its second title. It's challenging Argentina, the defending champion. The men's soccer championship includes a new feature, a halftime show with a mix of talent, Madonna, Coldplay, and a school group from Staten Island, the PS22 Chorus. I'm Nora Rahm, NPR News in Washington.
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15: Welcome to First Coast Connect. I'm Ann Schindler, and it's time for our First Coast Week in Review. Among our topics, ICE agents are involved in three deaths in just one week, including one in St. Augustine. Florida gets national attention as the governor continues his unprecedented pace of executions. The courts stop woke again on college campuses. The Harvard of the culinary world agrees to make Jacksonville its southeast home. And one Duval County school board candidate just can't quit AI. To talk about all that and more, I'm joined by Christina Burgess, reporter at First Coast News. Christina, good morning.
16: Good morning, Ann.
15: Jack Webb, attorney and former Jacksonville City Council president. Jack, good morning.
17: Good morning.
15: And Obi Umina, attorney and political consultant. Good morning, Obi.
18: Good morning. Thanks for having me.
15: Good morning to all of you. I want to start with the week's big headline, Christina. This is a local ICE death. It's the third in just one week, as we mentioned. This is a story that you covered when it happened Tuesday morning. What do we know so far?
16: Well, yeah, and right now what we've learned thus far is that Tuesday morning, just a little bit before 7 a.m., there was a group of four people that were at a vehicle in like a Wawa gas station parking lot. According to the Florida Highway Patrol, they have told us that at some point there was ICE agents and Homeland Security investigation agents that encountered this group, or the group encountered these agents. This group ended up fleeing, and one of the men in this group, who we have now we now know has been confirmed as a 28-year-old Mexican national, according to the Department of Homeland Security, ended up fleeing across State Road 16, which is right outside that Wawa, into oncoming traffic, and was struck by a tractor trailer, ended up also dying on scene. Authorities did tell us that the driver of the truck did get out and try to render aid, but ultimately the man did die at the scene. Following all of this, it was just an immediate response from, I feel like, local community, local authorities as well. I know at this time it's still limited information. That's all we've learned at this time, but this comes on the heels of other incidents involving ICE that have happened just across the nation. I know this one in particular, again, it was a man fleeing agents that was struck, but it sparked lots of community response. I've covered rallies in St. Augustine. I just covered one last night here in Jacksonville at the Duval County Courthouse, and we've just been hearing response from both sides and a little bit of all over. I spoke with a crime and safety expert who says there needs to be an investigation which will reveal, you know, there was an operation that was taking place that's been confirmed by DHS. But, you know, were these men heading to work? You know, what was happening? Community members from immigrant communities are saying that they're living in fear still. This is scaring them more. They're calling on accountability. They're calling on transparency. And then also we know that President Trump is, you know, doubling down and saying, you know, congratulating ICE agents this week, saying how he still thinks that the men and women are doing a great job.
17: And it sounds like we learned the name of this 28-year-old Juan Coronia Duran, or possibly Duran there. I may not be saying that correctly, but that he was identified by the Mexican consulate. And so this rally last night at the Duval County Courthouse looked like it was pretty well attended. But as you say, it is coming on the heels of these two other incidents, one in Biddington, Maine on Monday, one in Houston last week. And while we don't know the details, Obi, of the stop in St. Augustine that precipitated this death, we do know that in the two other deaths that ICE and DHS has acknowledged that they were both cases of mistaken identity, that they were trying to stop somebody that wasn't their intended target.
18: Right. And that's what seemed to be the problem with ICE enforcement so far, is that they are doing this in a way that is really causing more chaos instead of bringing actual safety to people. And I think, you know, you can want to have ICE if that's what you want to have. But I would say that you would want them to act in a way that's according to the law, but also keep people safe. You know, being here illegally is not should not be a crime punishable by death, right? It should be something that's happened through an administrative process instead of, you know, these type of kind of outcomes.
17: Yeah. You know, this can be dangerous, Jack, for everybody involved. And I think that, you know, the St. Augustine incident points that up a little bit, but it was just a few years ago in Nassau County that a Nassau County deputy in 2016 died pursuing an undocumented immigrant running across the road in Yulee and was struck by an SUV and killed. And so even when there are no guns involved, as there were in these other two ICE incidents, it can be a lethal operation on all sides.
19: And I think that's why restraint is the better course of action here. we're talking about chaos. So you got four Mexican guys in the Wawa getting coffee at 7 o'clock in the morning. What crime is being committed at that particular time? What is the sense of urgency? What is the exigent circumstances that would require, again, that would initiate this chase, endangering officers and endangering the individual who's killed? But I think Obi nailed it. There's nothing. Unlawful presence in the United States is not a crime. It's a civil action subject to deportation. Okay. Illegal entry is. It's a first degree. It's a federal misdemeanor subject to 6 months imprisonment. I don't see that ICE is attempting to imprison anybody. So my suspicion is that all of these operations are not necessarily criminal in nature. They should be civil in nature. That is, we're gonna take you in. We're gonna deport you. Okay. So for Trump,
17: and the distinction there might be, if somebody overstayed a visa, they would be in the country illegally, but not having entered illegally.
19: Absolutely. Okay. Absolutely. And even if someone did enter illegally, if there's no proof, let's say the ICE shows up at the Wawa. Okay. Right. They're misidentifying people all over the place. What evidence do they have that particular individual entered the country illegally? Now, they suspect that they're here unlawfully. Why? Because they're in a pickup truck. They're going to work at a construction site. They happen to be Mexican. All right. So that, I think, in large part is the basis for attempting to seize these people. But again, I want to reiterate, this is not a criminal action. This is a civil action subject to deportation. And are you going to chase a guy to his death over a civil infraction? That's the question.
17: We are talking about the week's headlines. You can join our conversation on air at 904-549-2937. We have a call from Ed in Oak Leaf. Good morning, Ed. Go ahead.
20: Good morning. I have pretty much a general question for everybody. If any of us are stopped by the authorities for any reason, maybe a traffic ticket or suspicion of shoplifting or who knows, anything, and we decide our own decision to run and get hit by, unfortunately, by a vehicle of any kind, not by a police car, by any vehicle, whose fault is it? Is it the police or is it the person who decided to run, in, unfortunately, away from the police? And when we get stopped by the authority for any reason, is that optional for us to stop or to stay and follow instruction, or we can just do whatever we want to and run, take the car, whatever we want to do? What the law says about that? That was it.
17: Yeah, thanks, Ed. I appreciate that.
18: I'll just, to that point, I think there's, we haven't seen the footage. We haven't seen how it was handled or how the case was handled at all. But I do think the way that ICE has been handling their business, not just this particular case, but the other two cases that we discussed, have shown that people are scared because of the way that they're enforcing what they're doing. And I think, you know, the public has, the ICE and government has a responsibility to act in a way that is, you know, responsible to the public, so the public can respond in the right way back.
17: I mean, in terms of the, you know, fleeing police, I think that it's important to note that, you know, in one of these cases, believe the one in Houston, these were unmarked vehicles. There was nothing to identify them as police officers. There were no sirens or labels. The other thing, Christina, that comes up in cases like this, of course, is that there was no body cams and none in the, I don't know about the St. Augustine incident, but in the other two fatal incidents where there was a shooting, the officers weren't wearing body cams, even though this push that even kind of precipitated a government shutdown, there still aren't body cams for the majority of DHS officers.
16: That's something that we've also been hearing getting called into question at both rallies I covered, actually. One person who I pulled to do an interview, that was the same thing that they kind of echoed, that was like, you know, if we're wanting to get the full scope and see the full, you know, scale of everything in detail, you know, there are businesses surrounding that area. There's the Wawa, there's the Chick-fil-A, the Zaxby's. So you can, you know, there's cameras there, but it's, you know, more of that one-on-one interaction. It's early morning, so you're assuming, is the sun up just yet? So it's a plethora of things. I know another thing that was brought up, a lot of people wanting local agencies to revisit their 287G agreement, which is, you know, something that allows some state and local law enforcement agencies to assist with immigration enforcement. We know that's something that across our counties here in Florida, a lot of agencies are in partnership with. So that's something that has also been getting called into question as well.
17: Do we know if the local sheriff's office in St. John's County, because that is an agency that actually, you know, was rewarded for being the most participatory in this 287G. They actually got a big check from the state because of their partnership on this. Do we have any knowledge as to whether the St. John's County Sheriff's Office was involved in this particular detention attempt?
16: I know at this time, we don't know. I know so far with us, it's just been Florida Highway Patrol, because I know State Road 16, that's who has been in contact or answering our inquiries at this time.
17: All right. If you're just joining us, we are talking to Christina Burgess, Jack Webb, and Obi Umana about the week's headlines. You can join us on air at 904-549-2937, or you can email questions or comments to firstcoastconnect@wjct.org. 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I want to move on now to the ever-evolving topic of AI campaign fakery. We were supposed to have Deja Mayfield on this morning from Action News, and we're sorry that she couldn't join us today because this is a story that she has been covering. She first reported on it, an issue with the same candidate, as it happens, District 6 Duval County School Board candidate Clarence James. Obi, this originally surfaced as a story because of an AI doctored photo. It was a picture that appeared on the candidate's Facebook page of a fish fry at a local church. And it showed him surrounded by a crowd of African-American people. The AI portion was the crowd. There were actually two people in the photo with him, two other people. But he took down that photo quickly. It still spiraled into kind of a big story. I think the Daily Show even picked it up ran a little segment.
18: Yeah, I joked online that I wonder what his prompt is that he put in order to produce that picture. But, you know, this is an interesting story. I will tell you, you know, working in politics, working in this and AI, you know, Florida has actually passed some laws about using AI in political advertisements. And the real difference between kind of what happened before and this one is that a post isn't considered a political advertisement unless there's money to boost it behind it. So when he sent out this mailer, he's kind of also triggered this Florida law that about AI that you need to put a disclaimer on the ad. And I couldn't tell if that was there or not, but you're supposed to put a disclaimer on all political advertisements saying that you used AI so they could know what is there and what's not. And so I didn't think he did that on this. And he sent out a mailer, which was also kind of weird because the mailer had a picture of him, of someone who didn't look like him in a school board police uniform.
19: Yeah.
18: And it wasn't him. It was someone else. And so it was it's trying to kind of figure out here what his intention was by doing that.
17: And so, for people who haven't seen it, we'll show it here on our live stream. This is from the Action News Jax story, but it's elect Clarence James. It shows a gentleman that I think you could say resembles James in some respects in terms of the facial hair and kind of the position that he's in resembles another photo of him. He's wearing a uniform. And he has said this was an AI figure that somewhat resembles him, but he didn't want it to be him in order to avoid an ethical conflict. And he says that, well, let's take a listen to what he had to say to Action News Jax, and then we can discuss it.
1: The AI was generated of a generic police uniform, has SPs on it, and the individual resembles me. But I didn't want my face on that image because I didn't want it to be misperceived that I'm endorsed by the Duval County School Police Department. I wasn't trying to use any type of trickery to make people think that that is actually me.
17: So I want to drill down on that a little bit, Jack, because he's saying, I don't want to be misperceived that I'm endorsed by the school board. So I'm putting someone else, but I guess I'm not sure how putting someone else in that uniform avoids the appearance of an endorsement if it kind of resembles him and it says elect Clarence James.
19: Well, he didn't. All right. So he used the AI generated image, you know, in an overabundance of ethical consideration, all right? Because he didn't want it to be, he didn't want to appear in a police uniform because he didn't want them to think, he didn't want people to think he was endorsed, much less being a cop, okay? So put that aside. But this is just beyond bizarre, you know? And it's interesting, though. I do believe that there probably is a loophole to the statute because the Florida statute, in my research, kind of is intended to protect opposing candidates, not police misrepresentations or puffery by a candidate themselves. So I don't even know if this thing would violate the Florida law, but we're at a point, and Obi, you're the political consultant here. I mean, we have now entered at this nihilistic political world where you cannot trust your own senses. You can't read something. You can't listen to something without challenging or without kind of questioning whether this is real or not. So where do you go from here?
17: The question of, you know, perhaps touching up a photo or altering a photo. I will say I've gotten several mailers myself, Christina, in this election cycle that are airbrushed within an inch of their life. I mean, you can tell that this person is about 30 years younger looking than they currently are, you know, and making very much taking advantage of, you know, the salutary effects of fakery. So certainly he is not alone in this, but he has said now he's going to stop using AI entirely, that it's too controversial. And this seems like a hard lesson for a local candidate, but one that, you know, we're encountering across the political spectrum.
16: Yeah. And I think when you put into question, you know, you're running for office, whether it's school board, whatever position it is, you're wanting your constituents and voters. The big thing Jack said is like trust. You know, we want to trust you. Parents want to trust you, especially when it comes to school board. You want to be able to feel like this is someone who can lead for your district, for your area. So if this is already kind of how you're starting off, it's a rough start.
17: Yeah.
18: He's cheating on the test as a school board official.
19: Yeah.
18: So.
19: Yeah. And if anybody's curious about AI, just look at my online photo. Sorry.
17: Well. I want to ask a little bit about AI as it's impacting candidates, not necessarily from its use in campaign ads, Obi, but from just the issue itself, because the question of AI data centers has become enormous, especially in the governor's race. We're seeing now that the candidates that are running against the leading candidate for governor, Republican Byron Donalds, that they're going at him because he has expressed traditionally strong support, or you could say varying levels of support more recently, for data centers as an economic engine, a job creator, something that can help Florida, you know, expand and develop.
18: Yeah, and it came out, I think, this last week that he has accepted a lot of money from people that are involved in data centers. And so I think the data center issue is an issue that is starting to come online here and with all these communities, especially locally. Clay and Nassau have both have put moratoriums on them. Duval has not yet, but those questions are being asked. And so I think what happens with AI and it's all really about transparency, right? Is what are you saying and is it believable and is it real? And I think what people have started to realize is they may not want a data center in their backyard. And that is an issue that goes really well with both parties, to be honest.
17: Yeah. Well, what's surprising when you start to look into the data center issue, I was surprised how many data centers already exist in Florida. There's mm-hmm. been this count now that there's 110 data centers already in Florida, but they really don't compare in terms of size. So these next generation hyperscale centers, as they're often known. Right now, the current biggest one is in Miami, and it draws 18 megawatts of power and is 355,000 square feet. The Project Tango in West Palm Beach mm-hmm. County that was drawing so much attention, it has a proposed 600 megawatts of power and 3.6 million square feet. And so it is, you know, to the nth degree, much larger and more impactful, Christina.
16: Yeah, and I was covering those meetings where those counties did get moratoriums. A lot of people had done their research before they came. I know it was just lots of local residents, but, you know, we're hearing with something of that size, you know, noise pollution, people are moving out in areas where they're wanting to raise families and they're choosing the land that they're at or they're choosing their surroundings for a reason. And they're like, I'm going to have my cows and chickens here. And then I have this giant data center over there. And it's simply something a lot of people just aren't wanting. So.
17: Politically, Jack, I'm curious what your prediction is on this, because we had the mayor on earlier this week. We asked her if she was proposing, if she would support a moratorium, because Duval has not really raised that issue. And she said she hasn't really heard discussion of it. Do you see that becoming a key issue ahead of the mayor's race as that starts to, you know, after the November elections and we start to get into city elections? Is that going to be a big talking point?
19: I believe it will be. Nassau's all over it. Little bird. I heard yesterday a little bird chirping in my ear is that there will be some resolution or some legislation coming down the pike.
17: Introduced for council?
19: Yeah. Mm-hmm. Yeah, with regards to this particular issue. And I think it's necessary. But the reality is, though, you know, talk about West Palm, talk about Palm Beach County, what's going on down there. You know, prior to that project moving into Palm Beach, I guess they're embracing it down in that particular county commission. But it was in St. Lucie County.
17: Weirdly, I think Palm Beach County rejected the expansion of that Project Tango, okay. I think just a couple days ago, but they had previously, back in 2016, already approved a a 2 million square feet facility. So this would have expanded it to 3.5 million square feet. They rejected that, but the 2 million is kind of already a done deal.
19: And I guess the problem is, though, you've got this patchwork, whatever, we'll take it, we won't take it. But St. Lucie County and Palm Beach County share a common border, right? They have a county line, all right? So what you do in Palm Beach County is going to affect what's happening in St. Lucie County. Right. You're all part of the same aquifer. You're all part of the same electrical grid, okay? So there has to be some sort of statewide regulation on this particular issue, and that scares the bejesus out of me, to be honest with you.
17: Yeah,
19: you
17: know, I mean, it's sort of how every county puts its landfill on its border, right?
19: Yeah, that's exactly right.
18: All right.
17: Yeah. Well, if you would like to comment on the week's news, we would love to hear from you. You can email firstcoastconnect@wjct.org or you can call 904-549-2937. I do want to move on now to the question of executions in Florida. So just this week, this last Sunday, the New York Times did a big cover story on the New York Times Magazine about Florida's record-setting pace of executions, a big investigation by The Guardian as well. They're looking at a couple of different things, and one is the pace of executions. The Guardian was looking particularly at the fact that the state is now executing septuagenarians, even octogenarians. This is a question that sometimes comes up, Jack, just because of the cost medically of taking care of people on death row or in prisons in general, who are aged and possibly requiring enormous medical costs.
19: That could be a consideration. I have no idea. That one of the things that was really interesting about the New York Times investigation was that there is no due process. There is no consideration. There's no established procedure for this because unique, I guess, around the country is the Florida governor has pretty much it's not controlled by the courts in this state. It's controlled
17: when issues a death warrant.
19: Yeah, he signs it. He decides it. And there was one story in there that the families of the victim sent him a case full of blue Sharpies, which he likes to use to sign death warrants. And he used the Sharpies to sign the death warrant. So who's to say that, you know, this guy's got cancer and he's 80 years old and we don't want to pay the cost of his medical. So let's go execute him.
17: One thing that was surprising, Christina, was just, you know, after these stories published, and there's no way of knowing if there's any connection, but the governor announced that there were going to be a double, a twofer, essentially, two executions on a single day, which is also, if not entirely unprecedented in the country, is extremely unusual.
16: Yeah, and I know even reading some of the headlines, I know how Florida's already leading in the amount of executions that we've already done thus far. So I think that in itself, I think, is already making a statement on kind of where just I feel like the state is at with it.
17: Politically, Obi, I mean, where does this land? Because people may not necessarily be as full-throated support of the death penalty as sometimes in the past.
18: Yeah.
17: But, you know, it does seem to play well to the governor's base. It certainly seems to play well to the president's base at the federal level when they're doing executions.
18: Yeah, I mean, I think if you look around the country, these type of death penalties have kind of gone out of favor. And majority of the country, we're one of the few states that still does it. And so I think there's always the question with this is, A, this is the most final kind of penalty you can have, right? And you need to make sure that you're doing it properly. But the cost of keeping these people and going through this process is extremely high. And that's why a lot of other states really have gotten rid of it because of that. And so it does play well to his base. Donald Trump is a big fan of the death penalty. And I think there's people that, you know, think this is something that needs to happen. I think what we've seen overall in the country, most people have seen the price and how it doesn't really benefit or prevent any crimes. So.
17: In terms of the timing, I think it's interesting because right now you see concerns about the pace of executions when the governor signs the warrant to when the execution is scheduled. And mm-hmm. attorneys who work in that area have been very concerned that it doesn't give you enough time to flesh out legal concerns, possible avenues of remedy, you know, exonerations, things like that. But of course, most of these cases, especially when we're talking about people who are in their 70s and 80s, these are cases of people who've been living on death row for decades.
19: Absolutely. Yeah, I mean, I'm at a loss on this one, to be perfectly honest with you. I don't know what the rationale is for a BOGO, you know, whatever, two on one day. What's the point of that? I mean, I'm not a death penalty lawyer by any stretch of the imagination, but I have had some visibility to it, and I just don't understand it. And I don't understand where the governor's coming from with this. You know, again, to your point, you know, the lawyers say, we don't have time to, you know, perfect appeals, and so you're subject to, you know, the whims of the court or, you know, as to whether or not the court will stay, whether it be state or federal. But, you know, I just don't understand where the governor's coming from on this. If he's got national political aspirations and he thinks that this is going to help him, I don't necessarily believe that to be the case because, again, as Obi pointed out, as the New York Times report indicated, that there was a Republican prosecutor, was it a governor, I believe, his former prosecutor who's abdicated, has walked away from his support of the death penalty because he doesn't think there's no deterrent factor. So, and whatever. But, you know, I'll just leave it at that.
17: Christina, this is an issue that, you know, crops up when we hear about a pending execution. It doesn't seem like it's gained enormous traction. And I would guess that's partly a factor of just how many issues are drawing people's attention these days.
16: I agree with you entirely. I know when we've had just an execution that I think happened that we covered maybe a couple weeks back, that was like, I think the biggest one, you know, that I think people's attention was brought to. But like you, to your point, I think there is so much happening that people hearing this today is probably now going to bring their attention to what's happening or what's soon to come.
17: Yeah. All right. We've got a call from Bruce on the West Side. Bruce, go ahead.
0: Hey, good morning. I wanted to just update the the callers that or the audience, the modern data centers, not the existing legacy data centers, but modern data centers cannot and will not raise electrical rates, must pay for their own power upgrade to their infrastructure. And secondly, they must be good stewards and are good stewards of water because they use modern technologies called closed loop and immersion cooling. And because that's what's now required to run the modern GPU chip that AI and machine learning now requires. And the whole industry is rapidly moving that way.
17: And I know that you're talking about the, you know, Florida has passed this law that requires data centers to be responsible for their energy usage and not unload that on communities. I haven't seen anything requiring closed loop systems.
0: Well, it's they must be good stewards of water. You're talking about State Bill 484, which the industry now embraces. And so they really have to use the new technologies because the new chips run so much hotter. Air cooling or evaporative cooling fans is no longer effective. So they have to use what they call liquid to the chip cooling. And that liquid is in a closed loop and continuously used and reused, cleaned and reused. So it's not a fresh take of water each time. And then secondly, sometimes this immersion cooling is actually glycol. It's not even water. So, I mean, not to get too technical, but State Bill 484, actually the industry helped pass that because especially in Florida, we're all sensitive to water. But now we're the third most populated state in population, 23.5 million people, and we have the most submarine cable landing stations in the country. In fact, we have two in Jacksonville Beach. We have a third going in at Flagler Beach. Will be Google's Soul Cable, the first of six. So connectivity, you know, data centers, and people want low latency and speed of data. They want a fast response on their phone and their computers. So with 23.5 million people, again, the third most populated state, data centers are coming, but they know they must be good neighbors and will be good neighbors.
17: We'll see. Bruce, that's an interesting perspective. It doesn't seem like it is one that is widely shared by the public, certainly, which has, I think, overwhelmingly polled against data centers. But it will be interesting to see if that pushback is going to help change and just the technology advances help change that conversation. We're talking about the week's headlines. You can reach us at First Coast Connect at WJCT.org. I want to move on now to the topic of Stop Woke. This is a bill that has been, well, a law that has been on hold essentially since an injunction was granted in terms of its enforcement and the college level. This is whether or not professors in state colleges can talk about issues that are objectionable to the current administration. And so this is now, Jack, a panel of the 11th Circuit Court of Appeals. They're essentially affirming a lower court's decision about this being a violation of the First Amendment.
19: Yeah, it was a request for injunctive relief against a statute that was issued by the Federal District Court, Northern District of Florida. And it went to the 11th Circuit. It was a 2-1 decision. And upholding the injunction. And it was interesting because it's based on an abuse of discretion standard. And the court, the circuit court, the 11th Circuit, apparently thought, well, you know what? There's no abuse of discretion because this particular legislation goes over the edge. And what the court was clear to point out, there's, you know, if you're a public employee, you have limited First Amendment rights. Okay. Because there's a balancing act here. But, you know, again, because you have a right as a private citizen, you have a right to free speech, but your public employer has the responsibility to control the workplace. But the court said, this is not what this is about.

0: Terrell Hogan Law.
1: I'm Wayne Hogan. Arrive alive. One text or call can wreck it all. Let's end distracted driving.
0: More at TerrellHoganLaw.com.
2: Sent yet, but it may well be that the governor requests a rehearing, panel rehearing, and then goes perhaps en banc review, which is in the entire, all the judges in the circuit, the active judges review it.
3: Florida could request that.
2: Yes.
3: Essentially, we don't want just three judges. We want the full,
2: that's exactly right,
3: the full complement.
2: But, you know, we'll see where it goes. I mean, I think they probably would do that, but I doubt that this would go to the Supreme Court, but you never know.
3: So in terms of the interpretation here, Christina, this is the court saying that essentially the definition of how we're limiting speech under Stop Woke is kind of what it makes people feel like, you know, kind of, does it cause anguish? Does it cause, you know, feelings of, I don't know if I remember the exact language of the law, but it is basically like designed to make sure that people aren't made uncomfortable by certain lessons, you know, around history, around gender identity. And the court here is kind of re-referring us to, you know, the freedom to say, even if it makes someone uncomfortable.
4: Yeah. And I even know with this decision coming out, just professors who teach at certain institutions and universities saying how they feel like, you know, at times state government should not meddle or should not cross the line and get into the classroom when it comes to regulating speech, even if, to your point, even if it makes those in the classroom or in the seats feel uncomfortable.
3: Yeah. I want to take a call from Tom on the West Side. Good morning, Tom. Go ahead.
5: Oh, getting back to the execution thing, when you wait so many decades between the crime and the actual execution, it's really hard to be sure that you're executing the same person as committed the crime. I mean, people change over time, and I'd cite the Carla Faye Tucker example in Texas as someone who changed their life around completely and was still executed. At that point, it seems like the system is creating an injustice rather than executing justice.
3: Tom, thanks for your thoughts. Obi, I mean, the idea of the death penalty is to punish the crime that was committed as opposed to necessarily, you know, punish the person that may have evolved in prison. But it is interesting when you think about, you know, the power of prison to rehabilitate. I mean, certainly it does happen, and there's a lot of groups out there that are devoted to, you know, helping people who are returning citizens, people who've been in prison, mm-hmm. readjust to life on the outside. There have been some very dramatic turnabouts for people. And I think more to the point, you know, the question of aging out of crime is something that we don't pay a ton of attention to. But the fact is that there's kind of a cohort of people who commit crimes. It's usually young men, and it's, you know, and they very often do grow out of it. It is not necessarily something that tracks for a lifetime, mm-hmm. but it does seem to be kind of teen and early 20s and perhaps early 30s, right. People in their 50s are just not as prone to committing crimes or later.
6: Yeah, I mean, I definitely understand the caller's point. I think there's also, you know, death penalty is a difficult kind of thing to talk about because there's also victims of rights too, and victims have the families that are left behind, and there's, you know, need for closure. There's also need for, in their sense, justice to be done, and maybe that's what they feel is justice. I think there's kind of some other stuff to that, but I definitely disagree that at some point you're no longer, you know, punishing the same person. You're punishing a different person, different circumstances, different things, and I don't know if that's necessarily the goal of the death penalty in a sense. And I think the major goal was to deter people from crime, which we know that's not happening.
3: So. Obi, I want to stay on you for a second, but kind of shift back to the topic that we were on, which is this Stop Woke ruling. One of the judges, so out of this three-judge panel, two supported the injunction. One, who is also a DeSantis appointee to the Florida Supreme Court before she moved to the Court of Appeals, Barbara Lagoa, she dissented, and she said that the state is free to filter speech of a professor at a college, saying, you know, the state has control over the curriculum. And this was her reasoning. She said, consider a professor who says Hamas's October 7th attack on Israel was exhilarating and something to be celebrated. Florida acts well within its authority to curb professional endorsements of that kind within its own classrooms. You know, that's an example of something that I think a lot of people would find really objectionable.
6: Yeah,
3: and yet, you know, that's

0: protected speech, according to this decision.
1: Yeah, I'll be honest. I just don't think the government should be in the business of kind of regulating what is happening to adults in a college classroom. I think a college is a place where you can challenge the professor if he says that, right? You have the ability to say, I don't agree with that. And you can go and do your own research, and you are an adult at this point. And I think, like, the government should not be in, like, regulating everything a professor says. There are statements that could come from both sides of the aisle. And I don't think they should be regulated by the state government. That is really, in my sense, going against what the First Amendment was all about. It's a government entity regulating what, you know, someone's free speech. And I know there's some limits to that, but in a professional classroom setting, that should not be the place. It should be a place where people are able to challenge ideas back and forth.
0: And so,
1: good or bad.
0: Is there a distinction in your mind in the Stop Woke as it applies to the younger group of students? I mean, this is something that it's being treated as separate issues by the courts, whether we're talking college or K-12.
1: Yeah, I mean, I think there's a fair place to make that distinction. I don't agree with that either, but I think if you're going to make any type of legal distinction, I think you would do it between adults and children. I think that's a classic way of that's been done. I think for adults particularly, you should not have that kind of regulation.
0: Jack?
2: Yeah, the court even acknowledged that in the majority of the two judges who joined, they did distinguish between K through 8 in high school and versus an academic institution such as University of Florida. And they also, I don't have the case citation in front of me, but they did cite to a case that kind of speaks to that point. That is a Hamas situation, whereas a professor was disciplined because he intentionally infused his lectures with his own personal religious beliefs. So it interfered with the subject matter. That's a little bit different from what we're talking about here. We're talking about government speech. We're not talking about individual. We're talking about the government imposing the speech on the institution and the government employees. And as the court said, effective management does not permit driving out speech the government employer disfavors. So I think you have to draw that distinction.
0: I think for teachers too, Christina, the question is, you know, whether they're being surveilled essentially by their student population. I mean, I feel like when I was in college, I had several professors that said things that were, you know, kind of offensive in one way or another. And there's a place for those complaints to go. You can go to your department chair. They can talk to the professor and perhaps have a conversation about their future there or their tenure or, you know, whether they might adjust their lessons. But it isn't something that's being imposed, you know, at the state level or by the governor or lawmakers.
3: Yeah, I think that's the thing I'm thinking as we're having the discussion. Same thing. I went to school in Virginia, but, you know, you take classes, you choose your electives for a reason. You know, normally if you're in a gen ed, your gen ed professor is rarely going to be giving instructional that can be deemed as controversial. They're going to teach you what the instructional is, you know, what's coming from the book, what you need to have for your career or for your major. It's usually elective courses, which again, these are 18 plus adults that are choosing if they want to be in that course, if they want to have the debate with the professors, if they want to go back and forth,
0: or if they just want to sleep
3: or go report it or choose whichever course of action. So yeah.
0: I want to talk now just briefly about this new announcement. It appears to be coming to fruition. The CIA, as it's called, the Culinary Institute of America, sometimes called the Harvard of the Culinary World, OBI, has voted to build its Southeast Hub in Jacksonville on Bay Street. This is the former Duval County Courthouse site, currently vacant, and it would be part of a $160 million hotel and convention center development. So big plans. Right now we're looking at some renderings, and that always, you know, raises the question of, well, you know, is this really, because while it's sort of approved on, you know, tentatively, I guess it's a handshake deal, I think is how Jimmy Paluso, the council member, described it. Is it going to come to fruition?
1: I hope so. I think one of the things that we don't talk a lot enough about is every city in the Southeast is trying to attract talent to the city. How you attract talent, how you bring talent here is what makes the city grow. And I think having deals like this and trying to bring in these type of things continues to move Jacksonville forward into like one of these world-class cities. You're going to have even more restaurants and nicer food options with this type of insert into the city. And I think this is one of the things where we need to really continue to bring, you know, workplace and bring people and track people to the city.
0: Yeah, because if you're churning out a bunch of top-level chefs in the city and they're looking for jobs even mm-hmm. while they're going to school, that sure. could certainly elevate. But, Jack, you know, this is maybe, you know, with many millions of dollars that they're talking about that would, you know, maybe $30 million, $27 million that it would take to make this deal happen. Mm-hmm. You know, what happens to the $50 million that they need for a Publix downtown? That's also an incentive project. We're looking at, you know, tightened budgets, possible tax cuts. What's your anticipation of how the council will be making those decisions?
2: I read something the other day that this is not coming out of general revenue. I don't know how they're going to structure it. I think the council and the mayor's office will do their best to make it happen. But the reality is there is going to be pushback on this because, yeah, it's going to be tough. You know, we face the situation we face with the property tax issue. Although that looks like it's not going anywhere. But, yeah.
0: All right. Well, we're going to have to leave it there. Christina Burgess, Jack Webb, Ovi Umina, thank you all so much for coming on today.
2: Thank you.
1: Thank you.
0: All right. Up next, later in the program, art inspired by great literature and climate change.

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7: Welcome back. The Art Center Cooperative has hosted well over 100 exhibits since it began back in 2005, but its newest exhibit is a look ahead at the future. Here to tell us about it is woodturning artist Ed Molesky. He's the group secretary and its grant coordinator. Ed, thanks for coming back on the program.
8: Welcome to be here.
7: So this is, first of all, just tell us a little bit about the Art Center Cooperative. 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
8: Yeah, we have 20 members. We have a gallery. We also rent artist studios. We have two facilities to do that. But the thing that I think most people know us about is that we do a lot of what's called open call shows. Most of the shows that are produced in town, they're invitational shows where you invite a specific artist. We open it up to any artist that wants to apply and can make it through the jurying process.
7: Right. And so you will put out themes and invite artists to kind of build around that theme.
8: Yes. For the ones in our gallery, we choose the themes. For the ones at the library, which is another venue, we have several venues where we do shows. At the library, that's a negotiation between us and the library.
7: Interesting.
8: To pick something that is relevant to the library's holdings.
7: Okay, and so something that they can also build their collection out or exhibit around.
8: Yeah.
7: And so the current exhibit that's up is inspired by climate change, is that right?
8: It is, and it's called Temperature Rising. And it's interesting, 22 artists participated. There's 43 entries in the show. And when you get that many different artists, the interpretation of what temperature rising means and climate change really is pretty broad.
7: Mm-hmm.
8: So you'll see lots of different things, abstracts, sculpture, to very specific detailed paintings and photography as well, showing that impact of what temperature going up is going to be. And then the match with the library is the library has a series of books that can give you the facts about that. And maybe some things you can do.
7: Yeah, and I don't know if this next show is also in tandem with the library because it is based on books. You're supposed to pick something inspired by one of your favorite books.
8: Right. We have done a similar one in the past where the idea is that an artist comes in with a book that has meant something to them, represents that book in art, and then that book is something that they have at the library that you will then the viewers, the people that come in and see the show, will be inspired to
7: check out
8: a book out of the library.
7: Literally check out, right. Yeah. So that is an all call that's going out. I think you have to have your piece in perhaps by next week.
8: Yeah.
7: Okay. In the books.
8: Yeah. We generally do it so that we give them 90 days. Call is out for 90 days to give them time to create the art. When we get it, we have to send it. It's all independent jurors. So the juror will receive all the photographs, make the selections of who can come in, what pieces come in, and decide the awards. And then usually it's a month later we curate the show.
7: So The Temperature Rising is on display until August 17th, and there is an art walk event, a reception with artists and drinks and such on August 5th. So that's the first one that in the books, it's in the books. Deadline, as we said, is Tuesday. I just want to talk to you a little bit, though, about funding for the arts and the precarity of that right now in this moment. I mean, one of the things that we're hearing as we move towards the mayor's formal budget announcement on the 20th is that this is the Cultural Council, there's concerns about how the money will be spent, whether there's going to be budget tightening ahead of an anticipated property tax possibly cut. What's your feeling about where the arts are going in terms of funding in Jacksonville?
8: Well, I think if we've been getting a grant for the last 6 years, and it has the percentage that the city funds changes quite a bit. And so sometimes we learn to do with less, sometimes we learn to do with more. But this time, I think things are a little bit more serious for the nonprofits, particularly the cultural nonprofits, in that there's an interest in making this perhaps a budget that kind of already takes into account if the property tax referendum passes. So they want to make this a skinny budget. Get some practice, I guess, for if the referendum passes.
7: And so there's real concern in the arts community.
8: There is. And the property tax will drive a much bigger problem for the arts community.
7: Well, Ed Mielewski, it's an issue that we're going to continue to watch as the budget debate moves forward. And, of course, as that property tax referendum moves towards the November vote. But we appreciate you being on today. Thanks so much for joining us.
8: Thanks for having me.
7: All right, that's our program. Thank you for listening. If you have comments or suggestions, you can always send them to firstcoastconnect@wjct.org. 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First Coast Connect is produced by Stacey Bennett. Our associate producer is Isabella Casapau. Our production interns are Victoria Jones and Elijah Lott. Our show is directed by Brady Quorum, and our theme music is performed by Club de Belugas. Join us Monday when we discuss potential fallout of the property tax amendment with a former state Republican senator who's now suing over the ballot measure. I'm Ann Schindler. 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

0: There's a criminal on the run in the new TV series, Lucky, played by Anya Taylor-Joy. She says the life of this con woman isn't all glitz and Hollywood glam.
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4: From WJCT Studios in Jacksonville, I'm Dr. Joe Servin. And just ahead this hour, could a simple eye exam reveal more than problems with your vision?
5: The eye, you know, a lot of people call it the window to the soul. But with artificial intelligence, we have the ability to look at a picture of the retina and find eye diseases like cataracts, glaucoma, macular degeneration, but also coronary artery disease, neurodegenerative disease, bioaging markers.
4: Then, many people mistake dry eyes for seasonal allergies. But what's really causing those itchy, burning eyes?
6: All these conditions have a lot of similar symptoms. Dry eyes overlaps with allergies, overlaps with infection. So knowing your own medical history can be a key as well.
4: It's all ahead after the day's news on WJCT News 89.9 Jacksonville.
7: Live from NPR News in Washington, I'm Nora Rahm. The U.S. military says two U.S. troops were killed yesterday in an Iranian missile attack on a base in Jordan. A third one is missing. The U.S. and Iran launched attacks against each other's targets again last night. Iran's supreme leader is warning of unforgettable lessons if the U.S. attacks continue. Iran's deputy foreign minister, Kazem Gharibabadi, said his country has suspended its commitments to a memorandum of understanding with the U.S., which was meant to lead to negotiations for a permanent peace deal. NPR's Dia Hadid reports.
8: Gharibabadi's statement was carried on Tasnim, an Iranian-backed media outlet. The memorandum was mediated by Pakistan and signed by both sides about a month ago. But President Trump announced the deal was over in the first week of July. That was after fighting intensified, after Iran fired on three ships in the Strait of Hormuz, which appeared to defy an Iranian-announced route through the waterway. U.S. forces have increasingly targeted Iranian infrastructure used by civilians in recent days, including bridges. Iran has been striking Gulf countries that host U.S. military bases, including hitting a water desalination plant in Kuwait. Pakistan's foreign minister called on both sides to recommit to the memorandum. Dia Hadid, NPR News, Doha.
7: Air quality warnings are expected to remain in effect throughout much of the U.S., at least through today, caused by smoke from wildfires in Minnesota and Canada. Millions of people are subjected to hazardous smoke drifting across the Great Lakes, Northeast, and Mid-Atlantic regions. Children, older adults, and people with lung or heart disease are urged to stay indoors. New York City resident Laura Shapiro is searching for a high-quality face mask.
9: You can feel a little bit in your breathing, you know, and you just know that it's not good to breathe in all these toxins.
7: The National Weather Service says a string of heavy storms may improve air quality today. Several states are asking voters to make it more difficult to approve constitutional amendments. NPR's Ashley Lopez reports on the measures that call for higher thresholds for amendments to pass.
10: Supporters of these measures say a simple majority makes it too easy for voters to make changes to their state's constitution. That's why state lawmakers in North Dakota, South Dakota, and Utah are asking their voters this year to consider raising the approval threshold to 60%. Kelly Hall with the Fairness Project says that would make citizen Green-led amendments nearly impossible.
0: That 60% supermajority is such a high threshold for agreement on any topic in our divided America that it really does thwart the will of the majority. It thwarts the will of the people.
10: Next month, voters in Missouri will consider a measure requiring amendments passed in each of the state's congressional districts. Ashley Lopez, NPR News.
7: This is NPR News. Russian officials say at least 9 people were killed in Ukrainian drone strikes overnight. They struck warehouses owned by a major online retailer in Russia. Ukrainian President Volodymyr Zelensky said the strikes were against logistical facilities that supplied components for drone production. Officials in Venezuela now say more than 5,000 people have died in twin powerful earthquakes last month. The revised death toll was released last night as workers continue to clear debris. One of the longest-standing world records in track was broken today in a London stadium. Vicky Barker reports.
11: It's a world record! Get in!
12: Brit and Josh Kerr, an Olympian and world champion middle distance runner, ran the mile in 3 minutes and 42.66 seconds, knocking nearly half a second off the previous world record set back in 1999. BBC commentator Steve Cram, himself a previous world record holder for the mile, noted Kerr will collect a $50,000 prize for his achievement. Not bad, Cram quipped, for less than 4 minutes work and years of preparation and training. For NPR News, I'm Vicky Barker in London.
7: Another kind of record was broken last night in Philadelphia. More than 77,000 tickets were sold at Lincoln Financial Field to see comedian Shane Gillis, the most tickets sold for a solo comedian. I'm Nora Rahm, NPR News in Washington.
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4: Walk with me through the corridors of St. Ignatius Memorial Medical Center, our hospital of the mind. Down one hallway, an elderly man squints at a medication bottle he can no longer read. In another room, a young woman rubs her eyes after another 10-hour day staring into glowing screens. Vision is strange that way. We rarely notice it changing until the world itself begins to blur. But first, from the moment we're born to our last breath, every American travels through the intricate maze of the healthcare system. These are their stories, one life at a time. Let's meet our patient, Margaret. She's 72 years old, a retired school teacher, independent, sharp, still driving herself to church every Sunday morning. At first, it was subtle. Headlights at night seemed harsher. Reading became more difficult. Colors no longer looked quite as vivid. She blamed fatigue, then age, then the lighting in the room. What is Margaret's diagnosis? Hi, I'm Dr. Joe Servin, a practicing neurologist, professor of healthcare administration and policy, and this is What's Health Got to Do With It. Now back to Margaret. Her diagnosis, something super common, cataracts. A gradual clouding of the eye's natural lens that can quietly blur vision, dull colors, and make once simple activities like driving at night increasingly difficult. And while cataracts are incredibly common with aging, many patients don't realize how dramatically their vision has changed until treatment restores what they had slowly lost. Joining us now is Dr. Rajesh Shetty. He's an ophthalmologist and eye surgeon. He is the managing partner for the Florida Eye Specialists, and he's here to help us understand the latest advances in cataract and glaucoma care and why so many people may not recognize changes in their own vision until the world suddenly looks clear again. Dr. Shetty, welcome to our program.
5: Thank you, Dr. Servin.
4: It is so good to have you here in studio. Let's start with Margaret. She thought the problem was fatigue, aging, poor lighting. Why do cataracts often creep up on people so slowly that they may not realize how much vision they've lost?
5: Joe, it's really, really common. A lot of people think that cataracts happened to my parents, didn't happen to me. They're walking around, not realizing that colors are slowly dimming, that they're not able to do the same things that they used to do in nighttime and driving, just like you mentioned, especially under harsh conditions like today. It was raining. The contrast is poor. They just don't do the same things that they're used to doing, but it's so gradual and so slow that they just don't notice their activities slowly declining, their abilities slowly declining. What I usually tell folks is that everybody is prone to cataracts. As we get older, past 65, the lens inside the eye, the lens just like a camera helping you to focus, is constantly changing, and it starts to get more yellow and brown and cloudy, and starts affecting especially those activities that we least use, like nighttime driving. Mm. And sometimes people start using brighter lights. They'll try to accommodate for those losses. And by the time they come to see the physician, a lot of times their vision will be dropped, maybe one or two lines, but they're really, really not seeing anywhere near what they are used to. It's only after you take out that first cataract, it's magic.
4: What is it? I mean, I know you just described the lens is changing. What is that?
5: So the lens is a crystalline protein. It's like the white of an egg is how I describe it to patients. Okay. So when you fry an egg, the white turns a little bit white. In this case, over time, sun damage, lots of changes in your body can cause, like, for example, medications, diabetes, lots of different things can cause that white, that protein, to change color, to become hazier and darker as time goes by.
4: This is such a gradual blurring of the vision. Why is the brain so good at adapting to gradual vision loss?
5: What I'm always shocked by is how many people walk in surprised that they have cataracts. They're even able to see 20/20 at times, because when they walk into the clinic, usually we present them with a screen that's backlit in a dark room under perfect conditions, with someone asking to do the best they can. But in the real life conditions, like driving through the rain today in the fog, that's when it becomes really, really quite noticeable. And they lose a lot of contrast. And that's something that we never really check in the clinic, is contrast. And that's really what declines in diseases like cataracts and glaucoma and macular degeneration, the three most common eye diseases of age.
4: Cataracts, as you pointed out, are so common with aging. I'll ask it this way. Is developing cataracts inevitable if we live long enough?
5: It definitely is. So think of it this way. When you're young, your lens is like everything in your body, very flexible, perfect, can help you see far and near. And by the time you get to your 40s and 50s, that lens is a little bit stiffer, like the rest of us. It doesn't function to help you see far and near. And then as you get into your 60s and 70s, everybody develops a little discoloration of the lens. Imagine using that lens for 6-7 decades. That lens is going to see some changes. And by the time you're 70s and 80s, it's actually getting harder too. So the surgery to remove the cataract actually gets a little bit harder as you get even older into your 80s and 90s. So that's why the average age for cataract surgery is usually, most people start noticing it and we start taking them out usually in the 70s.
4: Raj, let me ask you about that surgery. I know so many people that have undergone surgery. I feel like it's almost the equivalent of a knee replacement these days, because so many folks get it of a certain age. I understand that cataract surgery has really changed over the years. What can folks who may be offered cataract surgery expect today that may surprise them?
5: I've been doing this for about 30 years. So when we started doing cataract surgery in the late 1990s, cataract surgery involved a larger incision and stitches. And usually we used to numb the eye up so the eye wouldn't be able to move. But at this point, cataract surgery has advanced so much that we don't use stitches. We don't use injections to numb up the eye. And today there's lasers that can actually break up the cataract, make all the incisions in under 30 seconds.
4: 30 seconds.
5: 30 seconds. It's computer-designed incisions that make the surgery faster, use less energy, and actually help you see better. So I tell patients laser cataract surgery makes the surgery safer and also makes the eye more round, less like a football, more like a basketball, so that the light gets focused more precisely so that you actually see much better. It's amazing.
4: I'm amazed by what you're saying. So if someone logistically was getting this, we're talking a few minutes?
5: So cataract surgery generally takes about 8 to 12 minutes to go into the eye, remove the cataract, put an artificial lens. But the laser component takes about 30 seconds. That's pretty amazing. It really is. Even today, for the last 12 years, we've been doing laser cataract surgery. We're the first location in the area to have laser cataract surgery. I'm still impressed every time I see the laser cut up the cataract and make all our incisions. It's amazing.
4: With regards to recovery, talk a little bit about what that looks like for someone who undergoes that surgery.
5: So this morning, in fact, I saw my post-operative patients from yesterday, so I have a lot of experience at this very moment. So a lot of the patients in the old days would have many, many weeks of recovery back 25, 30 years ago where they had stitches you had to remove. You had to let the eye kind of heal from swelling. In the last few years, with modern cataract surgery, when we take out the cataract, we use such little energy that the cornea doesn't actually swell up. That's the clear window in the front of the eye. It doesn't swell up like it used to. So today, patients walk out of the operating room with just a clear shield. They're actually using their eye almost immediately after walking away from the surgical table. And the next day, generally, they're seeing much, much better.
4: Is it fair to say almost no recovery?
5: Well, you still don't want someone rubbing their eye because, today we don't use any stitches. The lens goes into where the natural lens is. There's a bag that holds the natural lens. We call that a capsular bag.
4: Okay.
5: And that holds the new artificial lens. And we don't want that to get dislodged. So we don't want you rubbing the eye. And we also want you to just take it easy. Don't get anything dirty in the eye. So generally what we do is we just reduce activity for about a week. And after a week, I tell everybody to go back to their normal activities and normal routine.
4: I'm loving how immediate this effect is. You know, for so many older adults, it strikes me, and you can address this, the fear isn't the surgery itself. It's really the fear of losing independence.
5: Right.
4: And so what do you hear emotionally from the patients like Margaret who come to see you before treatment?
5: I can't tell you how satisfying, how lucky I am to be an eye doctor, because so many patients express such gratitude, and you see it in their eyes, of course, but you also see it in their faces. They're just smiling. They're happy. They get to see things they haven't seen in a long time. And one of the coolest things that we do is that not only do we give people the ability to see far, but today there's so many options to see both far and near without glasses. So the surgery itself has become a lot more elegant in approach and safer, has allowed us to actually approach people with refractive error, like I'm sitting here looking at you with these big, thick glasses that I have on. We can take away those glasses, give you an artificial lens that will give you far vision and near vision, everything in between, frankly, so that you don't need glasses at all.
4: Speaking as an ophthalmologist, an eye physician, an eye surgeon, you get to see this. It strikes me as a very positive side of medicine. Many people walking out seeing dramatically better than they have almost immediately. As that eye doctor, as that ophthalmologist, what's that moment like for you?
5: It's pretty amazing. It's pretty amazing. I'm really lucky because I'm surrounded by a great team of people. I feel like we're doing a great thing for our community. I really spent a lot of my training in dealing with very severe disease. And a lot of times with macular degeneration or glaucoma, you don't really have a lot of opportunity to tell people we're going to make you better. But if they have a cataract, we have an opportunity, even those conditions, to make them better. And in some cases, actually give them much better vision than they've ever had. So that's why, you know, it's one of the most satisfying parts of our job is you can make people that have kind of felt like they're never going to get better or never going to function better. And, you know, as you get older, you lose function. You can't run as fast. You can't jump as fast. You lose your hair. You get wrinkles. All these terrible things happen. But all of a sudden, the one thing that you use all the time actually improves. It's amazing.
4: I love hearing that. I want you to hold that thought. We're going to take a short break right now. And when we come back, we're going to talk a little bit more about just other visual issues that you see as an ophthalmologist in the office. And we'll be right back.
15: And I would come across random people and I go, hello, have you seen a large group of naked cyclists? And they go, no, just you.
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4: Welcome back. I'm Dr. Joe Servin, and this is What's Health Got to Do With It. Our theme this hour is, are we seeing clearly or just assuming that we are? And we are in conversation with Dr. Raj Shetty. He is managing partner of the Florida Eye Specialist here in North Florida. You know, Dr. Shetty, our theme this hour is, are we seeing clearly or just assuming that we are? I'm going to ask you kind of a more of a broad context question. Do you think many Americans are walking around with undiagnosed or ignored vision problems?
5: Absolutely. Unfortunately, even in a country like ours, one of the most advanced countries in the world, we still see about 50% of our glaucoma patients are undiagnosed. It's unbelievable. So regardless of technology, you still need to have patients come in. People still have to come in for exams. They still have to get routine exams. And that's one of the things that when things are not going badly, folks typically don't come in. When things are not as planned, then they come in. And that's usually when we see them, when they've already lost vision. Mm-hmm. And in cases like macular degeneration and glaucoma, sometimes that vision can't be recovered. So that speaks to the importance of doing routine preventative care.
4: I want to kind of latch on to one of the terms you just mentioned, and that's glaucoma. So many people assume if they can still read or drive, their eyes are healthy. We're good. Mm-hmm. Don't worry about it. But glaucoma can quietly steal vision for years without symptoms. Can you tell us what is glaucoma and why is it so problematic?
5: Absolutely. So the silent thief of sight, it's been nicknamed that because what glaucoma is has actually changed in definition over hundreds of years. Currently, what we describe glaucoma is a disease of the nerve that connects the eye to the brain that's related to the eye pressure.
4: Okay.
5: And sometimes in folks, as they get older, the eye pressure increases. The eye actually doesn't use blood to nourish itself. It uses a clear fluid. Mm. And that clear fluid actually drains from the eye back into the bloodstream. And sometimes the drainage system doesn't work. And the eye pressure goes up, and the optic nerve, which connects the eye to the brain, slowly decays. And as it decays, typically folks do not lose the vision in the center. They lose the vision in the periphery, around the edges. And what happens, in some cases, a folks' vision will be 20/20 in the center, but they'll have an absolute loss all the way around. They'll actually have a tunnel vision, a little island of vision in the center.
4: Oh, wow.
5: And so they'll come to us and say, oh, my central vision's perfect. I can drive, but they can't see to the left, to the right. They can't shake your hand. They can't see their plate. And so a lot of times they'll have more falls, which is also obviously a really, really big risk for our senior population. And so glaucoma, unfortunately, in many cases, not diagnosed till someone has lost a lot of vision, typically in one eye. Glaucoma very often is asymmetric. That's another reason why it's diagnosed frequently late, because folks will, their brain is very adaptable, it will rely on the one good eye and tend to ignore the fact that it's lost a lot of vision in its more affected eye, the worse eye.
4: Is there something that makes you more at risk for developing glaucoma? Is there certain people, since it sounds painless and gradual, is there something on the preventative side before we get into treatment?
5: Definitely. So I sometimes tell folks that glaucoma is unfair, all right? Because FAIR, fair, family history, age, intraocular pressure, and race are the four biggest risk factors for glaucoma. So if you have a family history, it's about 6 to 8 times higher risk. I usually tell people about 10 times higher risk because we don't diagnose glaucoma. We're missing glaucoma in a lot of people.
4: Okay.
5: But if you have a family member, a brother, sister, parent that's lost vision from glaucoma, it's imperative you get checked after your 40s. Absolutely imperative. Age, of course, as we spoke, everything decays. Everything gets a little bit worse. Intraocular pressure, unfortunately, you can't check your intraocular pressure on your own generally, but need to get that pressure checked when you come in for an eye exam. And then there's certain populations that are definitely more affected. And there's different glaucomas in different races. African Americans have a much higher risk of glaucoma than Caucasians.
4: Oh.
5: There's a much higher risk of angle closure and narrow angle glaucoma in the Asian population. There's certain populations, like in the Caribbean, that have extremely high levels of glaucoma. So it's really important that if you have a family history or if you're of one of those ethnic groups, you come in and get examined.
4: Glaucoma treatment, just like you were talking about cataracts, has evolved dramatically, but beyond just some eye drops. That's how it used to be. Briefly and simply for our audience, what are some of the biggest advances in how you manage glaucoma?
5: So for over 150 years, the treatment of glaucoma is basically putting a hole in the eye. Just a hole and a flap. It's a very simple concept, but a very traumatic situation for both doctor and patient. This is not a very simple surgery over the long haul. In the last 10 years, we have lots of new minimally invasive glaucoma procedures, tiny little devices that were not able to manufacture a decade ago that we can now place inside the eye to drain fluid effectively without causing a rapid decline in pressure and also reducing all the side effects that we used to have in the past, where the pressure would be close to zero for a period of time, which can cause the eye to actually lose vision. And we also have now newer medications that can be implanted in the eye. And I think in the future, we're going to have medications that are actually going to help us regenerate the optic nerve, which is very exciting.
4: I want to kind of hit on a couple of other topics that really our listeners ask us about in general. So many of us hear terms like digital eye strain. The fact that we live on our phones, we live on the computer, we live on tablets. Question one, is that a real medical phenomenon? And if it is, what's happening?
5: Well, I think you're absolutely right. I think we're stuck staring at screens all day long. There's no question. Even in our office, when I was at Mayo Clinic, I used to have just one screen. And when I went into private practice, we had two screens. Now we have three screens. Every time we add a screen, right, my eye gets drier and drier. So I don't want four screens or five screens, but or bigger screens. And it's just that, you know, when your eye is exposed to light for lengthy periods of time, it tends to dry out the surface. You're typically staring at the screen. There are a couple of things you can do to kind of prevent digital eye strain, or in any case, whether you're looking at a screen or reading a book, you need to take some breaks. So a lot of times we tell folks every 20 minutes, your eye break for 20 seconds, look off in the distance for about 20 feet. Make sure that you lubricate your eyes. As you get older, eyes get drier. I also tell folks, very important when you're looking at the screen, keep it a little bit below your eye level. Because if you notice, if you look up for just even 10 seconds, your eyes will dry out. But if you keep it below the horizon just a little bit, it helps your eyes a lot.
4: Okay. One of the other big questions that we often get is that the eye is not an isolated organ. It is very much attached to brain, to the body. And one of the fascinating things about the eye is that it reveals broader health problems. I'm talking about diabetes, hypertension, high blood pressure, autoimmune disease. We could go on. As you see your patients, how often does an eye exam become the first clue that something bigger is wrong?
5: That's a great question. About half the patients I see have diabetes.
4: 50%?
5: About 50%.
4: Wow.
5: So we see a lot of diabetic patients. And the reason why is because diabetes under the age of 65 is the leading cause of blindness. And it can cause lots of small vessel disease inside the eye that can cause blindness. So the blood vessels of the eye will leak and sometimes will bleed and cause profound vision loss. What you mentioned about the eye, you know, a lot of people call it the window to the soul. We've heard that for years, yeah. Right? But right now with artificial intelligence, we have the ability to look at a picture of the retina and find not only eye diseases like cataracts, glaucoma, macular degeneration, but also coronary artery disease, neurodegenerative disease, bioaging markers. So basically telling us about longevity. So I think at some point I'm going to call the retina the fifth vital sign of the body, honestly. I coined that term because there's so much information we're gleaning with artificial intelligence from the eye that I, as a human observer, can't see. But artificial intelligence is really discovering a whole trove of new discoveries that we've never even understood before.
4: You just brought up AI, artificial intelligence. So I'm going to bring up yet another area that gets a lot of discussion. And that has to do with our absolute love affair of online supplements, eye exercises, blue light glasses, miracle cures. I won't say the drugstore. I was in the drugstore literally yesterday. I was walking the aisle. And it's been a little bit since I was doing this. And, you know, the eye has a pretty good shelf area of supplements and drops and a fairly right. big area for shopping in any traditional drugstore. So I'm going to ask this question. With all the hype and all the social media, and everyone tells you this is good for your eyes, and I saw all these vitamins and supplements, what actually helps preserve eye health? And what's hype? Like, help us figure out, what, like, for those folks that want to be preventative, what helps and what doesn't?
5: Well, the basic things definitely help. So everything you do for your health, to your heart, I tell patients this all the time, everything you do for your heart, keep your weight down, exercise, eat healthy, green leafy vegetables, lots of antioxidants, omega-3 oils. All those things help your eyes, 100%. I try not to push people towards vitamins, although in ophthalmology, in eye care, one of the best studies of nutrients in helping eye disease, the age-related eye disease study in macular degeneration, did show a benefit to high-dose antioxidants in moderate to severe macular degeneration. But in general, even in that case, it's a very modest improvement over just watching the patient. And I think a lot of that has to do with our nutrition. So fundamentally, I tell people, work on nutrition, work on exercise, keep your weight down. Those things are more important than any magic vitamin or supplement.
4: This show is produced in Florida. I do a lot of traveling across the Sun Belt. Talk to us about sunglasses.
5: Absolutely. I love sunglasses. My glasses right now, they're clear, but they change the minute I walk outside. They're transition lenses. Big fan. We spend a lot of time getting people out of glasses with cataract surgery, but I tell everybody, including my little kids, wear sunglasses. When you wear dark brown sunglasses, you protect yourself against the blue high energy UV and blue light rays. That helps a lot in protecting your retina. There's some evidence that actually the opposite red light might actually be able to help your retina, but right now the focus for most people should be protecting their eyes from that strong sun.
4: I'm going to kind of riff a little bit. You know, there's been a lot of recent research talking about how hearing is so important for cognitive health. And I'm curious, what do you believe is the connection, not about hearing, but about vision and how it shapes your mood, memory, cognition?
5: One of my best examples of this was when I was in training and I saw a lady who had one eye. Nobody was willing to operate on her because she was so unhealthy. We somehow managed to get her in the operating room. We literally did the cataract surgery almost standing up because her heart was so bad she couldn't lay flat.
4: Oh, wow.
5: We took out the awfully dense cataract in her one eye. And I thought she was unhappy. I thought she was depressed. I thought her mood was completely flat. She comes back the next week with a drawing of a beautiful clown. I'm scared of clowns, by the way. She came back with this beautiful, and I kept it. I always keep it because it reminds me how you can change someone's entire outlook on life. That person was so absolutely thrilled. And she had a smile on her face. She had this beautiful painting that she made for me. And I see that all the time. It really does make a remarkable change.
4: Finally, for our listeners who maybe have been postponing that eye appointment because everything just seems fine, I want to give you a chance to address them. What do you want them to understand before it's too late as our final word?
5: Yeah, no question. Come in for an eye exam every year to 2 years, depending on your risk. If you have a family member with some type of eye disease, come in. Don't wait because you want to catch that disease early. So that's the first thing. You have to get those preventative care exams. Don't worry about cataract surgery. We have lots of ways to make a patient comfortable. And at the end of the day, you don't have to have cataract surgery, but at least get the preventative eye exam. That's the most important thing.
4: Dr. Shetty, I want to thank you so much. I could spend hours talking to you because this is both fascinating and I think really helpful to all of us. Thanks for the work you do and for coming in studio in the middle of seeing patients. I hope they can forgive us for taking you away from them, but thanks so much for everything you've done.
5: Thank you for having me, Joe. I really appreciate you.
4: We've been talking to Dr. Rajesh Shetty. He is managing partner of Florida Eye Specialists. He is a practicing ophthalmologist, and he's been updating us about vision health overall. Coming up after your weekly health headlines, burning, itchy, watery eyes, allergies, or dry eye? How can you tell the difference? The answer when we come back.
17: Hi, I'm Stacey Bennett, producer of What's Health Got to Do With It, and these are your weekly health headlines. Military recruits are once again being required to receive influenza vaccinations after a flu outbreak spread through an Air Force basic training facility. The change comes just months after the vaccine was made optional for service members. Military leaders say close living quarters during basic training make respiratory viruses particularly easy to spread. The decision underscores how vaccination policies may differ in high-risk settings where maintaining force readiness is a priority. As tick season expands across the U.S., health experts warn of Powassan virus, a rare but potentially serious infection spread by the same ticks that carry Lyme disease. Unlike Lyme, the virus can be transmitted very quickly after a tick bite and, in severe cases, can cause brain inflammation, seizures, paralysis, or lasting neurological problems. There is no specific treatment or vaccine, making prevention especially important. And now for some good news. A new generation of blood tests designed to detect multiple cancers from a single blood sample could soon become more widely available. Rather than diagnosing cancer, these tests look for genetic signals that can help doctors identify where to investigate further. And those are your weekly health headlines.
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4: Welcome back. This is What's Health Got to Do with It, and I'm Dr. Joe Servin. Today we're focusing on something we all rely on every day, our vision. In the first half of the program, we explored the latest advances in treating cataracts and glaucoma, where innovation is changing how we preserve sight. But sometimes the biggest challenges to our eyes aren't the ones we expect. As we move into midsummer, many of us across the country are still dealing with lingering eye symptoms, itching, watering, irritation, and it's easy to assume it's just allergies. But what if it's not? Because allergies, dry eye, and in

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3: 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And so when you get something in your eye, if you have problems, vision loss, we're kind of like the gatekeepers, figure out what's going on. And if there's something serious, then you need to see an ophthalmologist and have them address it.
2: Let's talk about what you just mentioned, itchy, watery, irritated eyes. I can't live without like an allergy medication every day. And why is it so easy to assume that when your eyes are feeling that way, it's just allergies?
3: And that's the number one thing people assume, right? My eyes are irritated. It must be allergies. And that's not always the case. Sometimes it is. However, it's not. And it's important to distinguish. Like you mentioned earlier, how we treat it is different. So if we're treating something we think is allergies with oral antihistamines, you know the side effect of that is dry eyes. So if you're trying to treat dry eyes with allergy meds, you're just going to make it worse.
2: I hear that, and it's so obvious when it comes to that. At a high level, how do you distinguish between allergies, dry eye, and infection? What's the framework you use to help figure that out?
3: As a patient or as a doctor?
2: How about patient, and then we'll go from a doctor.
3: So if you're trying to navigate this at home, one of the things I look at are symptoms. What are your true symptoms? When there's true allergies, itching is a primary symptom.
2: Okay.
3: With that being said, it overlaps with dry eye and another condition called blepharitis. So if you're not really having itching, they just feel gritty, dry, irritated. Those overlap dry eyes and allergies, but it could be more dry eyes. The other thing I look at is, do you already suffer from seasonal allergies? Are you having other allergy symptoms? Sneezing, congestion, and you have the itchy red eyes? Probably allergies. But if you've never had a history of seasonal allergies and you have an eye irritation, it could be allergies, but probably not.
2: So that brings me to this question. What's the most common mistake that patients make when they try to diagnose themselves?
3: That right there, a lot of it gets chalked up to the wrong diagnosis. Right? Or they just don't know, and either they just kind of ignore it, hoping it gets better, right? And like you said, all these conditions have a lot of similar symptoms. Dry eyes overlaps with allergies, with overlaps with infection. So knowing your own medical history can be a key as well. Are you a contact lens wearer, right? I take that very serious. Someone has irritation with contact lenses. First thing I'm concerned about is an early infection.
2: Got it. And
3: your medical history, if you're diabetic, you have known autoimmune disease and you have irritated eyes, I would think more dry eyes than I would allergies.
2: Let's talk about dry eye. It's a term that I think sounds self-evident, but I'm going to ask it real specific. What's actually happening on the surface of the eye when someone has dry eye?
3: Yes, we use that term a lot, and there's so much under this umbrella of dry eyes. So what we see, and it doesn't always match up. Sometimes clinical signs and patient symptoms, sometimes they go hand in hand nicely. Other times they don't, because there can be other symptoms that fall under that umbrella but are treated differently than dry eyes. So when we have dry eyes, typically we see signs of that on the surface. Okay. So your doctor will typically put in certain drops that will stain the surface, highlight what we call your tear film, because that's what sits on the surface of the eye. And a lot of times when we have dry eyes, that tear film's unstable. So we can actually see those tears evaporate. When that happens, now your surface is exposed. I use the analogy, it's like dry skin.
2: Yeah.
3: We see these dry spots pop up on the surface. And sometimes people can get these dry spots and they're not necessarily feeling them. It's manifesting through their vision. So a lot of times patients will come to us, well, my vision just isn't, it's not stable. Even with my glasses, I'm constantly having to blink to clear. Well, these dry spots, I use the analogy, it's like a windshield, your cornea should be nice and clear. When these dry spots develop, now things aren't as clear. It's like looking through a dirty windshield.

0: And then we've got to rehab the surface, clear up the dryness, and then the vision will follow.
1: Let's talk about that. You mentioned that people will kind of go out and get drops or that they'll get placed by someone like yourself, an optometrist. When they reach for over-the-counter drops, when do those actually help, those over-the-counter drops versus not a good idea?
0: Yes. So if you have mild dry eyes, artificial tears over-the-counter can be very helpful. Even with allergies, artificial tears can be helpful. You want to make sure, though, always get preservative-free. That's my main thing. Most ocular ophthalmic medications, including those over-the-counter, are preserved with preservatives, BAK being very common. Overuse of those with preservatives is going to irritate the surface and actually make the condition worse over time. So there's plenty of times I have seen patients self-medicating with artificial tears because no prescription required. They think that it's safe. It is safe when you're using it. You're using one drop here or one drop there. But when you're using it on a daily basis, those preservatives just wreak havoc on the surface. So preservative-free and stay on brand. In the past year, there's been issues with preservative-free eye drops that are generically made. So under like big box names. So avoid those. Stick with trusted brands and preservative-free. That way, less risk of infection. If you start using any over-the-counter eye drop and you end up with a red eye, any discharge, pain, decrease in vision, you should be seen immediately.
1: Okay, that helps a lot. Other than preservative-free, let's say I don't know if I have dry eye, I don't know if I have allergy, but I just found myself in a CVS or a grocery store. Is there any other specific ingredients I need to avoid other than the preservative-free if I don't know what I'm dealing with?
0: Starting with preservative-free tears is the best place to start and see if your symptoms get better. If there's true allergies, topical antihistamine drops are available over the counter, and you can use those. You're usually prescribed one drop once or twice a day.
1: What about if you're wearing contact lenses and, you know, you never know, is it the contact or is it something else?
0: Yeah.
1: Talk to us if you have lenses and you're dealing with this issue.
0: So if it's just your contacts feel dry or a little irritated, they do make ones that you can use with your contact lenses. So I would recommend lubricating without the lenses. And then if while you're wearing them, use one that's approved with contact lens use. But again, in a contact lens wear, if you're having other symptoms, redness, pain, decrease in vision, definitely see an eye doctor right away.
1: It seems that allergy seasons are just forever now. They used to be a few weeks, maybe April, maybe May, and then it went away. And then the summer when it was really hot, we didn't see it. But now it seems to go on and on. What is it about the allergy season now that makes dry eyes worse and all these other symptoms worse?
0: Well, with dry eye in general, environment plays a big part. So when these pollen counts are going up, even people who don't really suffer from allergies, too much in the air is still going to be irritating for a lot of us. So I'll find people that don't even necessarily have allergies have an increase in irritation just because the pollen count gets so high. But the other thing with dry eye, humidity levels matter too. So depending on the humidity level, some patients will notice, hey, my eyes feel better. When it's drier, they don't feel so good. So like wintertime when we're turning on the heat and it's drying up everything in the house, it's drying up our skin, it's drying up our eyes too.
1: I want to play a little game with you right now. And this is, I'm going to do this as a lightning round because this issue comes up so frequently. And I want to throw some common symptoms at you. And I want you to tell us, do we watch and wait or is it time to see an eye doctor, whether optometrist or ophthalmologist? Okay. You ready to play a game?
0: I'm ready.
1: All right. So first one, itchy, watery eyes, but your vision is normal.
0: Watch and wait.
1: Okay. Burning and dryness at the end of the day, especially with watching lots of TV or computer screen time.
0: You can try some at-home things and see if it improves. And if it's not, contact your eye doctor.
1: Okay. Red eye in one eye with discharge in the morning.
0: See your doctor.
1: Okay. All right. Next one. Blurry vision that comes and goes.
0: that could be dry eyes. You could, again, try some things over the counter at home. Not improving, see your doctor.
1: Okay. Light sensitivity and eye pain.
0: See your eye doctor.
1: Okay. Mm-hmm. All right. Feeling like something is stuck in your eye that won't go away.
0: See your eye doctor.
1: Okay. Let me ask one other question. So we got that lightning round done. Let me ask this one other question here. When should you see the primary care doctor or an urgent care clinic versus I'm going to wait for the eye doctor or optometrist? Sometimes it takes a while to see anybody, but what can you talk a little bit about that?
0: First line. See your eye doctor. Okay. You know, your primary care, your urgent cares, you know, they're there to really kind of put fires out. When it deals with the eyes, you know, we have microscopes. We can see stuff, our slit lamps that, you know, your primary care can't see. Your urgent care, they can't see that. If you got an eye problem, really call us. And, you know, at Florida Eye Specialists, we have on-call doctors. We're always available. And most eye doctors are, you know, just call there even after hours and they'll get you in as soon as they can. But first line, if you have an eye problem, really should be calling your eye doctor.
1: Dr. Reardon, I want to I give you the platform, if you will. And I want to address our listeners. If there's a simple rule or simple advice that you want to make sure that all of our listeners kind of do, whether it's about this issue or eye health in general, mm-hmm. I want to let you have the ability to address them.
0: I will say, because we talked a lot about dry eyes, allergies, and contact lens wearers, I think not everybody knows who wears contact lenses. Sure, they were probably told and educated when they were initially fit with contacts, is learning like what you should and shouldn't do with contact lenses. And it is important that people who wear contact lenses know you really should not be swimming, going in hot tubs, showering, sleeping in your contact lenses. All you're doing is increasing your risk of really bad corneal infection tenfold. So the dry eyes and stuff, mild, can, you know, again, can be treated at home. If you have symptoms, you're treating at home, it's not getting better, you really need to call your eye doctor. But the biggest thing I want to drive home are our contact lens patients that don't realize how serious, you know, a red eye or irritation with contact lenses is and what to avoid. So if you wear contact lenses and you have any symptoms, you really should be getting checked out to make sure you don't have any problems. I think that's the biggest thing, because in the group I'm in with a bunch of corneal specialists, unfortunately, you know, we see those bad cases of bad ulcers and infections from abused or improperly worn contact lenses.
1: Let me just follow up on that. Contact lenses, is there just a certain amount of time you should wear them during the day? I mean, at what point, other than, you know, the swimming, the sleeping, and the showering, I get that completely. Mm-hmm. But at what point should everyone just be like, you know, I'm going to take these out and I'm going to put them aside and wear glasses or something like that?
0: And a lot of that depends on kind of the patient and their history and the type of modality of contact lenses, if it's a soft lens or hard contact lens or a scleral lens, depends on how often. But if you're talking about run-of-the-mill, regular soft contact lenses, you should be able to wear them pretty much when you get up until you go to bed, but making sure you're taking them out before you go to bed.
1: And is there any other type of cleaning that you need to do with those contact lenses? I know I see those hydrogen peroxide things that you put them in. I mean, is there something that you recommend in those situations?
0: Yeah. So again, depends on the type of lens. If you're in a soft lens that you're rewearing for 2 to 4 weeks, you should be taking them out and using proper cleaning techniques. There's plenty of multi-purpose solutions. There are those hydrogen peroxide. I will say, read the instructions and follow the instructions and use whatever case comes with the solution. Because like the hydrogen peroxide you mentioned, if you're not using the proper case, it needs to neutralize, and you have to let that neutralize for 6 to 8 hours. If you don't use the right case or neutralizing tablet with it, and you go to put it in your eye, you're going to give yourself a chemical burn. So read the instructions and follow the instructions.
1: I love it. Dr. Reardon, I just want to thank you for giving us your time today, coming in person. This has been incredibly helpful. I've learned a lot as a contact lens wearer. I've heard the marching orders of what needs to be done at this point. And I just really appreciate you helping us and all our listeners out today.
0: It's my pleasure. Thanks for having me on.
1: You bet. We have been talking to Dr. Kimberly Reardon. She is an optometrist with Florida Eye Specialists here in Jacksonville, Florida. As we come to the end of our time together, I keep coming back to something deceptively simple. Seeing. In the first half of our program, we talked about restoring vision, about technology, precision, and the ability to bring the world back into focus. And in the second, we talked about how easy it is to misread what our eyes are telling us, to assume, to simplify, to get it almost right. And maybe that's the point, because most of the time, life isn't lived in perfect clarity. It's lived in approximations, a little blurry, a little irritated, a little off, but not enough to stop us. So we adjust, we compensate, we move forward until something forces us to stop and really look. Not quickly, not casually, but deliberately. And in that moment, we return to the question we've been asking all along. Are we seeing clearly or just assuming that we are? Because clarity isn't something we passively receive. It's something we pursue. We ask better questions. We seek the right help. We resist the urge to explain things away too quickly. Because what starts as a small irritation can sometimes be a signal, not just about our eyes, but about how we move through the world, what we notice, what we ignore, what we choose to see clearly, and what we let remain just out of focus. And so tonight, maybe the invitation is a simple one. Look again at your symptoms, at your assumptions, at the things that don't quite add up, because clarity doesn't always arrive all at once. Sometimes it begins the moment we decide not to look away. Well, that is our program for today. If you missed anything, listen to the full episode at WJCT.org or wherever you get your podcasts. Thanks to all of our guests. Our executive producer is Stacey Bennett. Brady Corum is our director. Isabella Casapau is our associate producer. 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
1: 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We'll have music from recent cup winners Argentina, France, and Germany. 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
3: There's a criminal on the run in the new TV series Lucky, played by Anya Taylor-Joy. 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
5: I'm Janine Herbst with these headlines. U.S. Central Command says two U.S. service members were killed. Another one is missing in Iranian missile and drone strikes yesterday in Jordan. This is Tehran says it suspended its commitments to the interim deal signed with the U.S. In southwestern China, rescue crews are searching for more than 30 people missing after a landslide yesterday, which was triggered by heavy rain. At least 8 people are dead. More than 1,000 people were forced to flee their homes. And the Men's World Cup soccer final takes place tomorrow in New Jersey between Spain and Argentina. Spain is looking for its second title. Argentina is the defending championship. The game includes a new feature, a halftime show with a mix of talent, including Madonna. I'm Janine Herbst, NPR News.

0: Terrell Hogan Law.
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2: On climate change, but President Trump is threatening new tariffs on Canada because of the smoke. And Britain's Josh Kerr, an Olympian and world champ middle distance runner, ran the mile in 3 minutes, 42.66 seconds today, setting the world record for the men's mile. I'm Janine Herbst, NPR News.

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1: 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I'm Adrian Ma. 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
16: I'm 13 years old and just said goodbye to my parents after they've dropped me off at the University of Iowa dorms for summer sleepaway genetics camp. I am so excited. I'm going to stay up late talking to my roommate, hang out with friends whenever I want to. Plus, we're going to learn about mitosis and meiosis and Mendel and mutations, and how can this possibly not go well?
17: 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I'm Samuel James, and in this hour, stories of people walking the walk and finding their path.
18: 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I would have to call her Mrs. Hoblet. 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
17: That story and more coming up next on the Moth Radio Hour from PRX, right after this.
19: Live from NPR News in Washington, I'm Janine Herbst. U.S. Central Command says two U.S. service members died, another is missing, after Iran hit a base in Jordan yesterday. NPR's Quill Lawrence reports 16 troops have died in the war started by the U.S. and Israel since it started in February.
20: The U.S. has been bombarding infrastructure and military targets in Iran for a full week, and Iran's state media says scores have been killed, both military and civilian. Iran has also claimed to have hit tankers in the Gulf and several U.S. bases in the region with drones and rockets. That included Mafraq Salti Air Base, a joint U.S.-Jordanian facility. CENTCOM has denied most of these claims, but has now confirmed that U.S. troops on a base in Jordan died after an Iranian ballistic missile and drone attack. Several service members were medevaced to Jordanian hospitals. Others returned to duty with minor injuries. President Trump has said that negotiations to end the war continue, but also that the ceasefire declared in April is over. Quill Lawrence, NPR News.
19: An intense storm is bringing heavy rains and wind to part of the Northeast. There are tornado warnings, flash flooding, and unhealthy air due to Canadian and northern Minnesota wildfires. From member station WNYC in New York, Stephen Nesson reports.
21: Water is washing up on sidewalks like ocean waves as cars drive through several inches of water. Low-lying subway stations display national park quality waterfalls as New York City has run out of places for all the water to drain. And the air is rated unhealthy for the second day in a row due to smoke from Canadian wildfires. Brooklyn hairdresser Joanne Manfredi isn't getting many customers, so she works on some art projects before calling it quits for the day.
0: Mother Nature is not happy. I don't like it at all.
21: The fire department says it's getting reports of people stuck in cars amid flooding. Officials are urging New York and New Jersey residents to stay indoors. For NPR News, I'm Stephen Nesson in New York.
19: The Education Department has changed which graduate schools students can borrow federal money from to attend. The department recently updated a list of programs after several groups sued after being excluded. NPR's Nirvi Shah has more.
1: Students in some graduate nursing and physician assistant programs, originally not eligible for larger loans, now qualify to borrow up to $200,000 over the course of their degrees, the Education Department said. Graduate student loan borrowing was capped at a total of $100,000 for most degrees as part of a host of changes that kicked in July 1st. There were initially only a handful of exceptions, including for medicine, pharmacy, law, theology, and podiatry. Now, 29 programs qualify for the higher limit, though the Education Department said the adjustment could be temporary while it challenges a court order. Nirvi Shah, NPR News.
19: You're listening to NPR News from Washington. Ukrainian drones hit warehouses and other sites across Russia, killing at least 9 and wounding dozens of others. Ukraine's forces continue targeting energy infrastructure and military sites in Russia to undermine Moscow's war efforts. 2 warehouses of Russia's major online retailer, Wildberries, were hit in the Tambov region and near Moscow. An oil facility was also targeted. Russia's defense ministry claims to have intercepted 379 drones overnight. One of the longest-standing world records in track was broken today in a London stadium. Vicky Barker has more.
22: It's a world record! Get in!
23: Briton Josh Kerr, an Olympian and world champion middle-distance runner, ran the mile in 3 minutes and 42.66 seconds, knocking nearly half a second off the previous world record set back in 1999. BBC commentator Steve Cram, himself a previous world record holder for the mile, noted Kerr will collect a $50,000 prize for his achievement. Not bad, Cram quipped, for less than 4 minutes work and years of preparation and training. For NPR News, I'm Vicky Barker in London.
19: The death toll from powerful twin earthquakes that struck Venezuela last month has now risen to more than 5,000 people. This is workers continue to clear debris. Officials say the number of those injured remains the same at more than 16,700. You're listening to NPR News from Washington.
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4: 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I'm Samuel James. We all know that high school years can be strange and nerve-wracking, and that's what Annie Lynn told us about at a story slam we produced at the Miracle Theater in Washington, D.C., where we partner with local public radio station WAMU. 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
5: As I prepared to enter high school, my mom introduced a new rule. I would have to call her Mrs. Hoblet. And even though I threw a huge fuss about calling her by her teacher name, it turned out that this was not the most difficult part of our mother-daughter-student-teacher relationship that we were going to have to navigate. I was a highly dramatic teenager who just wanted to fall in love, and she was a stoic Norwegian-American teacher who just wanted her students to love grammar. And she laid out some pretty strict rules at the beginning. You know, she was not going to pull any strings for me. This was not going to be like the drama teacher who cast her daughter in, as the lead in every play. No resentment there. But, and I didn't really want her to or need her to because I was a super goody-goody rule follower. She didn't really need to do anything for me to get along in high school. The one exception that she did make was that she bumped me up on the list for driver's ed. Not because she wanted me to get my license any earlier. You can drive in Montana at age 15. But she wanted to make sure that I learned how to drive on the icy Montana winter roads. But then things got a little more blurry when she actually became my teacher. It turned out that her omnipresence had a bit of an effect on my romantic life. And so when I first had her as a teacher my sophomore year for English, and I started to scheme about how she could be useful in more ways than just teaching me how to write, which she was very well known for being very good at. But my first high school boyfriend broke up with me several days into the school year. It was not a serious relationship. We held hands a couple times and he kissed me on the cheek, but I still was very dramatic and wanted to feel all the feelings. And so I plotted this revenge plan that I pitched to my mom over dinner. I said, "So Mom, Nate's desk is not that far away from your desk. And you have this," she called it the dinger, this high pitched bell that she would ring. She probably got it at the mom store to get students' attention. And I said, "You could just ring it in Nate's ear and it would be very nonchalant. He sits right there. Just consider it." And she didn't. But it turned out that the population of boys in that particular sophomore English class would be fodder for many dinner time conversations throughout the year. As I recovered from the heartbreak of Nate, something very surprising happened, and that Caleb started flirting with me. And he was much cooler than me. He was the star of the basketball team, and I was not quite sure what to do with all this attention, especially because the attention mostly came in the form of him telling dirty pickup lines to my easily

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3: It's Tiny Desk Radio from NPR Music. I'm Bobby Carter. Today on the show, it's a World Cup crossover. We've got music from countries that have won the cup in recent years. From Argentina, the legendary rocker Fito Páez. From France, the groovy duo Air reinterprets a few of their classics. And from Germany, a modern piano master, Igor Levit, plays Beethoven at the Tiny Desk.

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1: Live from NPR News in Washington, I'm Janine Hurst. U.S. Central Command says the U.S. launched new airstrikes against Iran tonight to, quote, swiftly punish the Revolutionary Guard after deadly attacks on U.S. troops that left two dead at a base in Jordan and to further degrade Iran's ability to threaten commercial shipping in the Strait of Hormuz. Meanwhile, in a statement today, Iran's supreme leader called on Iranians to be steadfast as fighting in the war between Iran and the U.S. escalates. NPR's Adil Al-Shalchi reports.
2: In a statement read by a news anchor on Iranian state media, Supreme Leader Ayatollah Mujtaba Khamenei called President Trump's signature on their memorandum of understanding, quote, worthless and invalid. He warned of, quote, unforgettable lessons if the U.S. continues its strikes on Iran. Khamenei urged Iranians not to let the U.S., quote, receive any signs of weakness. Iranian state media said that a power station and a desalination facility and bridges were struck. Iran warned that if the U.S. attacks continue, it would target airports in the United Arab Emirates. U.S. Central Command said four U.S. service members were also wounded and one is missing in the Iranian attack on a base in Jordan. Hadil Al-Shalchi, NPR News, Istanbul.
1: There's more information coming out about two men killed by ICE officers, one in Texas, the other in Maine, both shot and killed in their vehicles as they headed to work. ICE says neither man was their target. NPR's Sergio Martinez Beltran has more.
3: NPR has learned that the ICE officer who allegedly shot Joan Duran Guerrero in Maine had a long history of violent behavior and struggles with serious mental health problems. That officer's name is David Brulet. NPR has reported he's an Army veteran and former police officer. My colleague Vanessa Romo talked to Brulet's ex-wife, Ashley Brulet. She said for years she tried to warn the Army and others that her former husband is troubled and abusive.
1: NPR Sergio Martinez Beltran reporting. A produce supplier is recalling all of its iceberg lettuce from the U.S. market because it may be contaminated with cyclosporia, the parasite causing severe illness and diarrhea. NPR's Kristen Wright reports.
4: Taylor Farms is pulling its shredded iceberg lettuce sourced from Mexico from 27 states. The company said in a statement the lettuce, quote, has the potential to be contaminated with cyclosporia and that customers who bought it should throw it away immediately. Taylor Farms added on social media, none of its salad kits are associated with the outbreak that's causing severe illness and diarrhea. More than 1,600 cases have been reported to the CDC. On Friday, the agency linked the intestinal illness to iceberg lettuce at Taco Bell locations in five states, Indiana, Kentucky, Michigan, Ohio, and West Virginia. Taylor Farms' recall suggests the possibly contaminated lettuce may have been more widely distributed than first indicated. Kristen Wright, NPR News.
1: You're listening to NPR News from Washington. In southwestern China, rescue crews are searching for more than 30 people missing after a landslide yesterday. At least 8 people are dead. More than 1,000 were forced to flee their homes. The landslide, triggered by heavy rain, caused the collapse of several residential buildings. There's new research on climate change. NPR's Alejandro Barunda reports a new study shows that a hotter planet could interfere with sleep.
5: Remember Goldilocks and her porridge? Too hot, too cold, just right? It turns out that there's a just right nighttime temperature for sleeping, too. It's in the 50s. When it's hotter than that, people lose sleep even if they're used to hot weather. And that Goldilocks nighttime temperature is getting more elusive as the planet heats up. On average, hot nights cost about 56 hours of sleep per year, according to a new analysis from the research group Climate Central. Christina Dahl is the lead scientist.
6: We found that more than 10% of that sleep loss on hot nights is attributable to climate change. And that's primarily caused by burning fossil fuels like coal, oil, and gas.
5: She says the best sleep aid? Burning fewer fossil fuels. Alejandra Borunda, NPR News.
1: The final of Men's World Cup soccer takes place tomorrow in New Jersey between Spain and Argentina. Spain's looking for a second title. Argentina is the defending champion. The championship includes a new feature, a halftime show with a mix of talent, including Madonna, Coldplay, and a school group from Staten Island, the PS22 Chorus. I'm Janine Herbst, NPR News in Washington.
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0: It's Tiny Desk Radio from NPR Music. I'm Bobby Carter. So, this is not a radio show about sports. But with the buzz of the World Cup final in the air, we wanted to do a crossover piece to celebrate the beautiful game. So today we're featuring music from countries that have won the World Cup in recent years. France, Germany, and Argentina. A little later on, we'll hear performances from the Argentine rocker Fito Páez and the French duo Air. But we're going to start with Germany, which won the Cup in 2014. This is Igor Levit playing the German composer Beethoven's Piano Sonata No. 21. Levit was born in Russia, but moved to Germany when he was just 8 years old. In 2019, he released a set of recordings of all 32 Beethoven piano sonatas, more than 10 hours of music. Now, that same year, he came to the Tiny Desk to play a few of the movements from those sonatas, which we'll hear in a second. But first, here he is chatting with NPR's Ari Shapiro at the Tiny Desk about what Beethoven means to him.
9: I feel as if his music is the one which allows me to express myself in the most direct way and in the most sort of believable way.
10: What do you mean by that?
9: I believe that one of the main reasons why his music still speaks to everybody in one way or the other is because it's so intense and so humane that it doesn't leave space for neutrality. You can't say, oh, I don't care. It really gives you the strongest feeling of participation. And so it allows me to really fall back on myself.
10: Do you think that we today hear these pieces of music differently from people centuries ago when they were new?
9: Let me answer this way. I can't give you an exact quote. I would have to look it up. But Miles Davis once said that musicians hear music differently automatically from the past, because the sounds you hear outside of your home are different than the ones 50 years ago. Cars sound different. I don't know. Signals sound different. We as human beings changed by 150% in the way who we are, how we think, how we feel, how our daily life functions just after the invention of the iPhone. I mean, just think about that. So the emotional environment changed. And when we change, what we hear changes.
0: Well, let's hear it. This is Igor Levit at the Tiny Desk in 2019, starting off with the opening movement from Beethoven's Piano Sonata No. 14, which you might know as the Moonlight Sonata.

0: That was Igor Levit at the Tiny Desk. What we just heard was Beethoven's Bagatelle in A minor, also known as Fur Elise. He also played a movement from Beethoven's Piano Sonata No. 14, the Moonlight Sonata. Now, that show was produced by Tom Heisinger, and Josh Rogerson was the audio engineer. Coming up next, the French duo Air dusts off some groovy classics. It's Tiny Desk Radio from NPR Music.
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0: It's Tiny Desk Radio from NPR Music. I'm Bobby Carter. Next up in our Tiny Desk World Cup crossover episode, a band from 2018 Cup winner, France. A duo called Air. Now, Air came in for a Tiny Desk in 2025. Robin Hilton produced that show, so I'm going to pass it off to my man, Robin, to give us a little bit of background.
4: So the two main guys in the band, Air, Nicolas Godin and Jean-Benoit Dunkel, they've been making and releasing music together for a long time. They formed the band more than 30 years ago, and right out the gate, when they released their debut album, it was in 1998, things started to take off for them. The album was called Moon Safari, and honestly, there just wasn't anything else like it at the time.

It was a largely instrumental album. It was super down tempo, super laid back. It had these deep grooves. The music was also dreamy, and it was just cool. And it was the kind of album, basically any dinner party you went to at the time, it was playing. Super stylish, sophisticated, super smart. But things really blew up for the band about a year later. That's when they did the score for the Sofia Coppola movie, The Virgin Suicides. That got them in front of a much bigger audience, especially for the standout track from the film, a song called High School Lover.

0: in the years since they had that big breakout, Air's gone on to release a whole bunch of other stuff. They did another score, one for the 1902 silent movie, A Trip to the Moon. And they did an ambient soundtrack for this museum installation. But really, it's been nearly 15 years since they put out a new studio album. So when we finally got them in for this tiny disc, it ended up being just really beautiful and transporting. It was a nostalgia trip for anyone who loved their music back in the late 90s, early 2000s. But also, I think, the perfect introduction for anyone who hasn't heard their music before.
1: Well, let's jump into that performance. Here's Air at the Tiny Desk, starting off with Les Voyages de Penelope.

0: That was French band Air at the Tiny Desk. What we just heard was Dirty Trip. They also played Les Voyages de Penelope, High School Lover, and Cherry Blossom Girl. Now, that show was produced by Robin Hilton, and Josh Newell was the audio engineer. Coming up, the Argentine rocker Fito Páez. It's Tiny Desk Radio from NPR Music.
1: Before the dinosaurs walked the Earth, life was thriving on the supercontinent of Pangaea. But dark times were ahead. The biggest mass extinction of all time, the Great Dying. 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
0: It's Tiny Desk Radio from NPR Music. I'm Bobby Carter. We've got one last performance to finish off our World Cup celebration, a rock icon from Argentina, which won the cup in 2022. That's Fito Páez.

0: And here to give us the lowdown on Fito Paez, my man Felix Contreras, host of Alt Latino. What up, Felix?
1: What's up, Bobby? Good Thanks for having you, man.
0: Of course, man. Now, Argentina has such a deep history of rock music. Felix, can you talk a little bit about Argentina's place in Spanish language rock and roll and how Fito fits into that?
1: You're absolutely right, man. Argentina is known in Latin America for a very, very vibrant rock scene, going back to like the 60s, and it's one of the first, if not the first, country in Latin America to play rock and develop like complex songwriting, and the way that the Beatles went from singing about I love you to deeper things. It's a very, there's a parallel there. And that way of expressing themselves was also a way of kind of getting through and getting past the military dictatorship of the 1970s.

0: see the coffee.
1: That was Argentine rocker Fito Paez at the Tiny Desk. Felix, what did we just hear?
2: we heard Tercer Mundo, Circo Beat, one of his classics. And then he also plays Sale al Sol, Mariposa Technicolor, and A Rodar Mi Vida.
1: That show was produced by who? The one and only Felix Contreras. Thanks, Pete.
2: All right, man.
1: And Josh Newell was the audio engineer. And that does it for our World Cup celebration this week, y'all. Tiny Desk Radio is produced by Walter Ray Watson and Noah Caldwell. Lars Gottrich is our editor. Soraya Muhammad is the executive producer. Neil Tebalt is our technical director, and our theme was composed by Kaylin Ellis. Thank you so much for listening to Tiny Desk Radio from NPR Music.
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9: Good evening, neighbors. 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Hopefully your week is good. Hopefully your weekend is better. And I want to make it much better by playing some of the coolest hip-hop, soul, jazz, funk, and all the things in between. But this week here, we playing nothing but Jacksonville, Florida hip-hop and soul artists, all right? The whole list, the whole walk is all about Jacksonville artists from the hip-hop realm and from the soul R&B aspect of it. So got a good list, man. Please make sure you stay tuned and just enjoy this music. I'm going to have the list that will be on my threads and on my Instagram, Mr. Al Pete, M-R-A-L-P-E-T-E. And yeah, we're going to get to it. But we got the likes of Jay Ryan and John West. We got Ebony, got a song from Rab G that we're going to play, Kel James, Cosmic Lynx, Donald Echo, Willie Evans, Melissa Case, Broadway Louie, and much, much, much more. And when I say much more, wink, wink. All right. So let's get into the tunes. We're just going to let it play through, man. Play through. We got our shoes tied and we are ready to walk. We did our stretches and we're going to walk through this neighborhood and enjoy some good music, okay? It's Mr. Al Pete, The Neighborhood Show.